0: struggle with fear that they can go home. So he looks at 32,000 men standing in front of them, and he says, if you're afraid and you're trembling, you can go home. Suddenly, most of his army starts to disappear, and out of 32,000, only 10,000 are left. You know they have to be a little crazy, right? They're the 10,000 that say, hey, we don't care. We'll tackle anybody. We have faith. We're not full of fear. Give us a mission and we'll do it. We'll tackle hell with a squirt gun if we have to. How many of you know sometimes you need some people that are that crazy? Sometimes it takes a little crazy to do big things for God. Sometimes it takes a little crazy to fulfill our mission. Sometimes it takes a little bit off center, a little bit, I don't know, really you're going to do that? Faith sometimes is a little bit that way. There's nothing that's been accomplished in this world that's worth admiring or praise that did not take a risk of some sort and overcoming major obstacles of some sort where people said, yeah, it has to be God. So Gideon's left with 10,000. And the Bible says that God looks at Gideon's army of 10,000 and he says to him in verse 4, the Lord said to Gideon, the people are still too many. So he went from 32,000 to 10,000. Now when it's 10,000, the odds are now one of Gideon's army has to take over 13 of the opposite army. So now the odds are 1 to 13, and God still says those odds are way too big. Because let me tell you this. You need to understand that as long as it's important to gain an understanding, understand that as long as there is a possibility of victory on your own power, then there's a probability of misguided praise. I think some of us have to be weakened because, well, the Bible tells us that God's power is perfected in our weakness. And so God says to Gideon, there's still too many. So he has him go through this exercise. He takes him down to a water hole, and he says, there's 10,000 men. Whoever sticks their head down in the water and drinks, they'll have to go home. Whoever takes the water in their hand and laps it like a dog, they can stay. Out of 10,000 people, 9,700 got in their knees and drank the water. Only 300 pulled up the water and lapped it like a dog in their hand. Now, you know you have to be a little bit off center. A little bit strange. A little bit awkward. Everybody else is doing it one way, but they're doing it a different way. A little bit different, like a dog. It literally says in the Bible, they lapped it like a dog. You ever had a friend that's a little bit off? They're nice, but just a little bit socially awkward, just like a little bit strange, a little bit nerdy, a little bit like you just don't know exactly. Well, there's Gideon's army right there. 300 of them, a little bit off center, a little bit off, a little bit on that side. 300 of them saying, hey, we're going to take this on. And now God says, okay, that's about the right size. Now the odds are down to one soldier for Gideon has to overcome 450 soldiers of the enemy. The odds are down to 1 to 450, and God says, now you're at the right size. Can I tell you something about this? I want you to know that what it says in 1 Corinthians chapter 12, verse 9, the Apostle Paul talks about weaknesses. He was struggling with his own weaknesses. And he says, my grace, he says that God said to him, my grace is sufficient for you, for my power is made perfect in weakness. For my power is made perfect in weakness. And he says, for when I am weak, then I am strong. There are some of you here today that you bemoan your weakness. And what God is telling you, no, maybe you need to celebrate your weakness. Maybe you need to celebrate the fact that there is a weakness in your life and weakness in your soul. Maybe you need to celebrate the fact that your body can't do what it used to do before. You look at it as a weakness, and God says that very weakness is going to be the culture in which you develop strength. Some of the strongest people on the face of this earth have been some of the weakest people in other areas of your life, because some of your weaknesses create a culture where strength can be built and gained. Amen? I know I'm talking to someone right now that feels very weak. You feel, Pastor, I feel very weak facing the challenge that I have. I feel like I don't have the power, the strength, the IQ, the resources, the ability, the determination. I just look at the challenges and I say, I can't do it. I'm talking to maybe a husband that's trying to keep a family together and lead a marriage. And you say, I don't have a great example. I feel like I don't know how to do this. I've tried, but I keep fumbling. I feel like I'm not prepared to do this, and you feel very weak in it. Maybe I'm talking to someone that has a new challenge, a new job in front of you, and you feel like, wow, this is way over my head. I don't think I can do this. Or someone that just started college, and you think everybody around me seems super smart compared to me, and you say, I don't think I can do this. Or maybe I'm talking to someone that is determined, listen, I'm going to step into this place of ministry and let God use me, and you feel like, wow, I'm very inadequate. And maybe your weakness is something that discourages you, but it's exactly where God wants you to be, because when you are weak, that's exactly how God makes you strong. And so instead of bemoaning your weakness, some of you need to celebrate the fact that you are weak, because in your weakness, you can reach out to God and say, God, I need you more than ever before. I need you because I can't do this on my own. I need you because my power is not strong enough. And in your weakness, God's power is made manifest. And some of you are right at the place where God wants you to be. When you are weak, He is strong. Number two. Not only does God downsize our strength, but God also upsizes your faith. Notice what it says in verse 9. So now Gideon's down to 300 men facing an army of 135,000. And so he starts to get a little nervous. And he says, that same night the Lord said to him, arise, go down against the camp, for I have given it into your hand. Verse 10. But if you are afraid, I love the fact that God acknowledges that some of the life's challenges that we face can make us fearful. But if you are afraid, he says, go down to the camp with your servant Purah, and you shall hear what they are saying. Afterwards, your hand shall be strengthened to go down against the camp. You know, sometimes encouragement comes from the strangest places. Sometimes you need to go to the enemy's camp to be encouraged. Hello? How many of you have gone to the people that you think should encourage you and you haven't got the encouragement that you needed to get? And sometimes you think, man, I thought they were going to encourage me. I thought this person was going to really build me up, and I didn't get encouraged. And sometimes you need to go to the enemy's camp and listen a little bit in the enemy's camp, and it's going to remind you how far you've come. Sometimes you need to have that notice pop up on your Facebook status that says, this is a picture from 6 years ago. And you look at yourself and say, wow, that was me? Come on, how many of you know what I'm talking about? I have come a long way. And you go through those photos and you say, wow, I was pretty messed up. Look who I was hanging out with. Wow, that's crazy. I have come a long way. Sometimes you need to go eavesdrop on the enemy camp and realize, wow, you're not like that anymore. God is bringing you to a whole new place. You have a whole new destiny. You need to see the enemy's camp, first of all, to realize what God is doing with you. And so the Bible says that Gideon snuck down to the enemy's camp. He was afraid. He was trembling. And he gets close to one of the tents, and he eavesdrops on one of the tents there. And he hears a conversation happening inside of the tent. And one soldier's telling another soldier, hey, I had a dream last night. And it was a weird dream. And the other soldier probably says, you know, it's probably bad pizza you had, you know, that makes you, gives you indigestion. You always have weird dreams. No, no, no. This was a weird dream. Man, we were in the tent and a big loaf of barley came rolling into our camp. And this big loaf of barley started smashing all the tents and destroying the camp. And his friends probably say, man, you're nuts. You're crazy. Go to sleep. Stop bothering with your dream. And he says, no, I think it's a dream talking about what Gideon's going to do to us. You see, barley was the food of the poor people. And they would derogatorily call the poor people barley eaters. And so he had a dream that the poor people, the barley eaters, the Jewish people would come and destroy their camp. God was putting fear in the camp of the enemy. See, Gideon would have never known what God was doing behind the scenes unless he would have listened. Some of you are praying for a prodigal son or daughter. You think they're getting harder. You think nothing's happening, but you don't know that God put them with a coworker beside them that's talking about God and encouraging them and build them up and having conversations with them. You just look at it from the outside and it looks like things are getting better, but you don't know what's happening behind the enemy camp. Hello? You don't know that God is working behind the scenes. You look at your husband and say, he's hard, he's cold, nothing's gonna happen, he's never gonna change, it looks like he's getting worse. But what you don't know is that when he gets in his car, he turns on the radio station and listens to that counseling program on marriage, because deep inside his heart, he really wants to change. Deep inside his heart, he really is trying to get some help. You don't know what's happening behind the scenes, but let me tell you, God is at work behind the enemy lines, even when you don't see it.
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0: The Bible says that the Midianites camped in the Valley of Moreh. And you say, yeah, and so what? So, I studied a little bit of the geography, historical geography of the Valley of Moreh. How many of you know I study to prepare for these messages, right? This doesn't just all download. I got to prepare. It's a good thing to prepare and study and get into commentaries and research. And so if you study the historical geography of the Valley of Moreh, something happened in that very spot of land hundreds of years before. Abraham, who was the first man of their tribe, of Gideon's tribe, hundreds of years before, God called Abraham, and on that very spot of land, as he was about to go into the promised land, God gave him a promise and said, Abraham, look at this land that you're about to conquer. I'm going to give it to you. I promise I will give it to you. And Abraham built an altar to God and worshiped God on that very spot of land. 500 years later, when the Israelite people were liberated from slavery in Egypt, they are about to take the promised land, and God stopped them right there on that very plot of land in the Valley of Moreh, and he gave them a promise, and his promise was this: this land is going to be yours again. Follow me. Don't deny me. I will bless you if you bless me. Follow me with all of your heart, because I have this land and I'm going to give it to you. So that very plot of land where the Midianites, 135,000, were camped on, that very plot of land was the land that God had made promises to them before. Listen, sometimes the enemy likes to camp on your promises. Sometimes the enemy sets camp on the very promises God has given you, and you can't see the land because the enemy has camped all over it. And when you look at the land, all you see is the enemy. When you look at the land, you don't see the promise, but you just see the enemy all over your promise. You decided, yeah, I'm going to be faithful. I'm going to guard myself. I'm going to wait. I want to marry the right person. So I know I slept around before. I know I played around, but I'm done with that. I'm a follower of Jesus Christ. I'm going to try to walk in purity. I'm waiting for the right guy. And you felt like, God's put it in my heart. He's going to give me the right guy. And you set your standards. He's going to love Jesus. He's going to follow God. He's going to have a well-worn Bible. He's going to have a good job, by the way. And Lord, can I give you some physical attributes I want as well? Let me just add how I want him to look and what his eyes are going to look like and what his build is going to look like. I'm adding a little bit to it, Lord. And what kind of car he's going to drive, what kind of house he's going to have. And so you have high standards and you're waiting, praying, believing. You're really into it, and then you wait. And the enemy starts camping on the ground because it's a long time, and he starts camping with doubt, and he starts camping with discouragement, and he starts camping with the clock is ticking, and you go to other people's wedding. So now you start cutting the list down a little bit. It starts going a little bit lower, a little bit lower. Well, he doesn't have to be all that. He doesn't have to be this, and maybe he can have a little pouch. Maybe his job doesn't have to be that good. Maybe it doesn't have to be. And by the time you're done, it's basically male and breathing. And that's your standard. It's gone way down. Because the enemy has camped on your promise. He's camped all over your promise. And you don't see what it could be. He's clouded your promise. I know I'm talking to someone here. Maybe it's your marriage. You dream like, yeah, my husband and I, we're going to love each other. The best years of our life are in front of us. I'm going to have a companion, friend. We're going to talk. It's going to be great. But now you basically coexist in a house together. You barely have those intimate conversations. You sleep in separate beds. And when you sleep in the same bed, you're turned away from each other. And you feel like I'm living in a house with a virtual stranger. And you remember the promise that you made when you exchanged the rings, for better, for worse, richer, for poor. But the enemy has camped on your promise. The tents are spread all over your land. And when you look at your marriage, you don't see the promise. All you see is the enemy. But can I tell you something about the promises of God and the Word of God? Let me tell you something about, it's like a squatter. The enemy's a squatter. You know, I've seen squatters break into houses that weren't well kept. They'll break in through a window. They'll set up. They'll bring their stuff in there. They'll even start fires in the middle. They'll bring in dirty furniture. They'll put their bags there. They'll act like that house is theirs. But listen, a squatter has no rights in a house that is not theirs. And as soon as the authority comes, the squatter leaves. Come on, you know where I'm going with this. As soon as the authority of the Word of God comes, as soon as the promises of the Word of God, where you say, no, I'm not going to let my promise escape. I'm going to push the enemy off the land. God, this is my land. This is my promise. This is what you have determined for me. Then God begins to build it up. Come on, some of you need to serve an eviction notice. You need to say, get off my land. Get off my promise. Enemy, get out of here. Some of you need to serve an eviction notice. Some of you are just, well, I guess, you know, just the enemy's going to take it. Come on, I need a little fight in some of you. Some of you need to fight for your marriage, fight for your kids, fight for your destiny, fight for your joy, fight for what God has given you. Some of you need a little fight in your bones for the promises that God has given you. And I close lastly. Number three. Not only does God take you to a place of weakness, but he needs to upsize your faith. And lastly, but not least, you have to allow God to assign your position and maintain it. So Gideon finally gets up, comes back from the enemy's line. He wakes up his 300 awkward army. He looks at him and says, "Oh Lord, help us." He says, "We're going, get up, we're going to battle." He gets 100 here, 100 there, and 100 there, 300 in all. They go in the middle of the night and they say, "What's the plan?" He says, "Here, I'm giving you all trumpets." "Is this a band or is this an army?" "Well, you're all getting trumpets. You're all getting jars. Can we have a sword?" "Well, you could carry a sword too." "Yes," so they have a sword. He lines him up around the camp. And then he says to them, "At my signal, I want you to shout out loud. I want you to blow the trumpet, break the jars, and shout out loud, 'The sword of the Lord and of Gideon.'" And they could be awkward, but I'm sure someone was saying, "That's your plan?" And so in the middle of the night, you see, God had already been working behind the scenes, putting fear into the camp, confusion, disunity into the camp. They didn't know what God was doing. He was already doing that inside of the camp. And so they surrounded them. And at the right time, they blew the trumpet. They broke the jars. They shouted together. Because there was fear inside of the camp, the enemy woke up and they were confused and disoriented in the middle of the night. And suddenly they began to kill each other and fight each other. And so the enemy himself started to fight each other, because the enemy becomes confused when the people of God praise him and stand in their position. So by the time it was all said and done, they killed half of each other, and then they ran away thinking that Gideon was after them. He only had 300 people, but God, what did they have to do? They had to hold their position. I'm going to tell you, sometimes it's hard to stay in our position and hold it, because it looks like, hey, this is a hard position to hold. Some of you are in a place where it's easy to go critical, negative, and God says, "No, I want you to stay in that position, but I want you to stay in that position lifting up your trumpet of praise and thanking me." Stay in that position. Don't run from it. Some of you want to abandon your position of obedience. "God, I've been trying to love my husband for so long. He's just unlovable, Lord, I think. I'm thinking of upgrading to a different model, Lord." And God says, "No, hold your position. Hold your position." God is telling some of you, hold your position. I know it's hard. And hold your position and praise God in your position. And I know it looks like the enemy's not moving. I know it looks like it's getting worse. But if you know you're in the right place doing the right thing, then don't be moved from the place that you need to be in. Because that place, even though it may be hard, that's the place of blessing. That's the place of the favor of God. Hold your position, blow your trumpet, and let God do what you cannot do in your life, in your family, in your marriage, in your neighborhood, and the people around you. Hold your position.
1: 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And Mark, I think today's message really hits a nerve with so many of us, because we're all facing one battle or another. Give us a final takeaway, if you would.
2: Yes, so I just want to echo what you heard at the end of this message. God is at work behind the scenes, even when you don't see it. And they had to sneak into the enemy camp and realize that God was already preparing the ground. And I believe that some of you need to hear that message today. God is working in those areas that you seem most impossible for God to work, yet He is working, setting things up for a victory in His name.
1: Yeah, that's so good. Thank you, Mark. I want to encourage our listeners to check out our website, where you'll find all of these daily messages and other faith-building content and opportunities. 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I'm Wayne Shepherd. I'll see you again tomorrow when Mark begins a powerful message about life, direction, and mercy. It's titled, "What Shall We Do?" It's coming up Tuesday here on Bold Steps with Mark Jobe. Bold Steps is a production of Moody Radio, a ministry of Moody Bible Institute.

0: As we reach the bottom of the hour, I'll remind you that we have plenty of opportunities this morning to praise our Lord. We have our worship hour starting at 4 o'clock. Also, worship connection starting at 1 p.m. Right now, though, let's hear from Stuart Briscoe as he heads to 2 Corinthians chapter 8.
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2: There's no shortage of problems. Some of you are going through all kinds of problems with your children. Some of you are having difficulties in your marriage. Some of you struggling with your job. Some of you with all kinds of health problems. There's no shortage of stress. There's no shortage of strain. There's no shortage of trouble. There's no shortage of pain. The thing that comes through powerfully, however, is this. However excruciatingly difficult his life may be, he is rock solid firm in his relationship with the Lord. In fact, he sees a very definite connection between the two. It's almost as if the more his difficulties are building up, the deeper his relationship with the Lord. Now, clearly, that is a message for all of us in our world today.
1: 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It's about how difficult times in your life can bring you closer to God and strengthen your faith. Stuart's message for today is called When We Are Deeply Troubled. Now, here's Stuart with his message for today, When We Are Deeply Troubled.
2: When Paul first wrote to the Corinthians, he was dealing with a lot of issues that were of deep concern. There's very real danger of the church in Corinth dividing, and Paul wanted to deal with a number of the issues that clearly needed addressing. After he wrote that letter, in all probability in the spring of AD 55, he then paid a brief visit to Corinth, as we are endeavoring to reconstruct his movements from his writings. It was an extremely painful visit, and probably didn't help things at all, made matters worse. As a result of that, early the next year, he wrote a letter which is commonly called the Severe Letter, where he really spelled things out and said, look, you guys have got to get your act together. You're really going to have to deal with the issues in the church. This church is falling apart. He was deeply concerned about this letter, wondered whether it would really mean a severing of relations with the Corinthian church, or whether they would respond to what he had to say. He moved on into Ephesus in Asia and then on to Macedonia in the interim and sent one of his assistants called Titus to see what could be done in Corinth, waited for him to return, and eventually in the summer of AD 56, Titus did return. He said, basically, there's good news and there's bad news. The bad news is that there are some major problems in the church. The good news is that their attitude towards you, Paul, is very much better. And so with this good news, bad news sort of attitude, Paul sits down and writes his second letter to the Corinthians. Now, that may be of no interest whatsoever to you. What will be of interest to you, however, is this. The great value of Paul's second letter to the Corinthians is found in the fact that it is unusually intimate, that the Apostle Paul really opens his heart and talks about the situations in which he finds himself. He is very, very frank about the excruciating difficulties of his life. The thing that comes through powerfully, however, is this. However excruciatingly difficult his life may be, he is rock solid firm in his relationship with the Lord. In fact, he sees a very definite connection between the two. It's almost as if the more his difficulties are building up, the deeper his relationship with the Lord. Now, clearly, that is a message for all of us in our world today. There's no shortage of problems. Some of you are going through all kinds of problems with your children. Some of you are having difficulties in your marriage. Some of you struggling with your job. Some of you with all kinds of health problems. Some of you going through bereavement. Some of you wondering how you're going to make ends meet financially. There's no shortage of stress. There's no shortage of strain. There's no shortage of trouble. There's no shortage of pain. message of 2 Corinthians is this. It is in our pain and in our struggle and in our problems and in our weakness that we begin to discover more of who God is. So with that in mind, let's embark on a study of Paul's second letter to the Corinthians. First chapter, verse 8, Paul tells them a little bit about what's been going on. We do not want you to be uninformed, brothers, about the hardship we suffered in the province of Asia. We were under great pressure, far beyond our ability to endure, so that we despaired even of life. Indeed, in our hearts, we felt the sentence of death. You ever felt like that? He is talking about being under intense pressure of circumstances. So great is this pressure, he says, we were taken to the very point of feeling that we did not have the resources to cope with this pressure. It was so bad, it was beyond endurance. As a result of that, he is saying, in effect, that he was emotionally and physically and spiritually drained. So bad, in fact, that he felt that his very life was threatened. I would suggest to you that there is somebody who's having a rough time. Very important that we understand that when we read the writings of the Apostle Paul, he is no dry, desiccated theologian sitting in an ivory tower publishing dry, dull theological treatises. Here's a man who is living under intense pressure, beyond his endurance to cope, emotionally, physically, spiritually drained, feeling that his very life is threatened. It is from that kind of background, it is in that kind of environment that he enunciates to us the profound spiritual principles for living well in a circumstance like this. Now, the immediate question that comes to our inquiring mind, of course, is, well, what in the world happened to him in Asia? All he says is, the hardships we suffered in Asia, etc., etc. Well, we can make some guesses about this because we have various pieces of information in his other writings. None of this is intended to be dogmatic. We just don't know. But just to sketch in the sort of things he was going through. In 1 Corinthians 15:32, he makes a rather casual comment about fighting wild beasts in Ephesus. Now, we all know about the Christians being thrown to the lions. We all know about the kind of violent, bloodthirsty sport that was common in the Roman Empire. And we're all well aware of the fact that it was well within the realm of possibility that Paul had actually been thrown into the arena in Ephesus in company with wild animals, and that he'd survived the experience. On numerous occasions, I have been in the theater in Ephesus, recently excavated, still to this day will seat 45,000 people. Try to imagine a crowd of 45,000 people cheering the lions as they are being fought with bare hands by believers. Now, some people will say he didn't literally do this. It is a metaphorical expression. Other people say, no, there's a very real probability that that was the kind of situation that Paul was in. You having a rough time? How about that for a rough time? In chapter 11, verse 25, he says that he was shipwrecked and he was a day and a night hanging onto a piece of wood, floating around, probably off the coast of Asia. That may be what he's referring to. In chapter 12, verse 7, he reminds us that on three occasions he asked God to take away what he calls his thorn in the flesh, a messenger of Satan. Many people have assumed that what he means by that is an ongoing, chronic, critical, extremely painful, desperately debilitating illness. That this man was not a rugged character enjoying an exuding, rugged, rude health, but in actual fact, he had a desperate time with physical ailments. We don't know. We do know that all these things are in the realm of possibility. The point, however, I reiterate is this. When you read Paul's writings and the inspiration of the Holy Spirit in Scripture, this is a man who understands deep, deep trouble. But in the midst of it all, he has a very specific way of viewing it. And so let's look and see how he viewed this situation. Read on in the second sentence of verse 9. He said, but this happened that we might not rely on ourselves, but on God who raises the dead. Three specific things we should note here. These troubles that he is talking about, that are so excruciating, he is convinced were permitted. These things happened that we might not rely on ourselves, but on God who raises the dead. I wonder if Paul had joined the human race, and when things went wrong in his life, he said, "Why me? Why me? Why do I have to be shipwrecked? Why do I have to fight the wild beast? Why do I have to put up with this illness? Why me?" If he did ask that question, he got an answer. The answer is, I'll tell you why, Paul. This happened in order that you might learn not to rely on yourself, but on God who raises the dead. A very straightforward answer. It is perfectly legitimate to ask the question, why me, just so long as you'll be open to receiving the answer. The answer that Paul gives is this, that when the troubles come into our lives, we need to understand they are permitted. They are permitted. That God is not the author of these things. We are fallen people. We live in a fallen world. We have created a fallen culture. There is evidence of it all around. And as a result, we are subjected to all kinds of pain and anguish and deep, deep trouble. This is exacerbated by the fact that behind all these things, there is a malevolent force, totally contradictory to all that God stands for, intent on undoing all the work of God. The thing to remember, however, is this, that God permits this evil one, and he purposely places us in a fallen world. And he permits these things because he has a specific purpose in mind. That's the second thing to remember. Paul's view of his troubles is, number one, they are permitted. Number two, they are purposeful. There is a point to them. You say, pray tell me, what is the point of God permitting trouble to come into my life? Answer, in order that we might not rely on ourselves, but on God who raises the dead. There is a human tendency. You're well aware of it. The human tendency is this. When things are going well, we don't need God. When things start to come unglued, we do have a tendency to get incredibly religious. When things are fixed, we simply revert to normal. This is a natural human tendency. It happens all the time. Human beings have a natural bent to self-sufficiency. Human beings have a natural bent to doing things their own way. It is only when they get pushed to the limit that God becomes relevant. The important thing to remember, of course, is this. Human beings are wired up to live dependently upon God. You cannot live well independently of God. Do you know what God will do? Once in a while, he will jerk our chain. Once in a while, he will allow us to be pulled up short. He will permit purposefully some trouble to come in order that we might learn not to rely on ourselves, but on God who raises the dead. There's purpose in the trouble. It is permitted by the Lord. Now, of course, it is not simply so that we will stop trusting in ourselves, but it is also in order that we might learn to trust in God who raises the dead. Now, think about it. Two options. You can live your life dependent upon your capabilities. That means that your life is now immediately circumscribed by your capacities. That is the sum totality of possibilities for your life. Or, on the other hand, you can live your life in dependence upon the God who raises the dead. And immediately, the horizons of your life are dramatically increased. Very simple question for you. Who do you think is more likely to give you a life of utter fulfillment? You or God who raises the dead? Why then is it that we have a natural bent to rely on ourselves and not God who raises the dead? We get it all wrong. And God jerks the chain and he permits the trouble. It is purposeful. And it, of course, comes from a God of compassion and comfort. We'll see about that in just a moment. The third thing, however, that Paul understands about his trouble. Number one, it's permitted. Number two, it is purposeful. Number three, it is entirely predictable. It is entirely predictable. Now, you'll notice in verse 5, he makes a rather fascinating statement. Just as the sufferings of Christ flow over into our lives, so also through Christ our comfort overflows. In other words, there's a definite link between the trouble that he's going through and the sufferings of Christ. Have you ever noticed that? There's a definite link between the trouble he's going through and the sufferings of Christ. Let me try and explain this to you. You remember that Saul of Tarsus, the sworn enemy of Christ and the Christian church, was bent on going to the city of Damascus in order that he might execute or have thrown into prison some more followers of Jesus. En route, he had a vision of the risen Christ. In the vision of the risen Christ, he heard these words, "Saul, Saul, why are you persecuting, listen, me?" Question one would have expected was, why are you persecuting Christians? Why are you persecuting the church? Why are you giving the followers of way the hard time? Jesus didn't ask him that. Why are you persecuting me? You remember that the Lord Jesus had said to his disciples right from the very beginning, if anyone is going to come after me, he must deny himself and take up his cross. You remember that Jesus, giving final instructions to his disciples, said this, no servant is greater than his master. If they persecuted me, they will persecute you also. Put all this together and you come to a very basic conclusion that a Christian in person and the church in corporate experience in some way is related to Christ. And that in the same way that Christ suffered, so one can expect that the individual Christian and the church as a whole will continue to experience the sufferings of Christ. As a result, Peter and the other apostles were able to say something like this, and I quote Peter, "Do not be surprised at the painful trial you are suffering, as though something strange were happening to you, but rejoice that you participate in the sufferings of Christ." You see, the thing that is so hard for us to grasp is this. If you identify with a rejected, crucified Christ, you are identifying with the one who felt the full brunt of world's fallenness and of the enemy of souls. That being the case, you should not be surprised if you too feel the full brunt of the world's fallenness and you feel the attack of the enemy of souls. There's nothing surprising happening to you. In fact, it would be surprising if it didn't. So when you get into these troubles, don't assume that something strange is happening to you, Peter would say, but recognize that you are being given the chance to prove that you identify with the rejected, crucified Lord. Now, this message is in marked contrast to a very popular brand of Christianity that people are flocking to hear nowadays. What I read in my Bible is this, that the sufferings of Christ are going to be experienced by those who identify with the Lord Jesus, and we should not regard it as if something strange is happening to us. Now then, if we accept this, it changes the whole of our attitude as far as the deep troubles that we're going through are concerned. Doesn't take the trouble away. Doesn't take away the pain. It gives us, however, a different perspective. Are you going through trouble? Can you accept the fact that the trouble you're going through is being permitted by God? He has a purpose in mind. It is entirely predictable. And that as a result of it, there is a very high probability that you would deepen in your relationship with the living God and as a result, become a better person and live a richer life. That's a challenge. I believe it's the challenge that we all face.
1: That was Stuart Briscoe, author, speaker, and part of the teaching team that makes up Telling the Truth. Stuart's with us now to answer a few questions about today's message. Stuart, what can we learn from the Apostle Paul about how to handle difficult times in our own lives?
3: There are lots of things we can learn from the Apostle Paul concerning handling difficult times in our lives, because there's no question about it, his life was far from easy. It doesn't spare us the details. On numerous occasions in Scripture, he outlines the enormous problems that he encountered. Some of them, of course, related to all kinds of physical privations. He talks about being shipwrecked. He talks about being imprisoned. He talks about being beaten and this sort of thing. But in addition to that, he talks about the enormous emotional and psychological traumas that he was subjected to as well. He had a terrible time with the relationships of those who opposed to him, particularly the Corinthian church. There were people who came into the Corinthian church. They wanted to dismantle his ministry, and they did that by the age-old methodology of trying to destroy his credibility. And they engaged in character assassination. But what we can learn from Paul about all this is that he trusted the Lord and he didn't quit and he kept on keeping on. And that's a big lesson.
1: Stuart, why does God allow troubles in our lives?
3: Well, part of the answer to that question, of course, is that we live in a fallen world, that this is the environment in which we live and move and have our being. That in this experience, in this environment of fallenness, all kinds of things that can go wrong will go wrong, and we are not exempt and we are not immune to them. However, we are not just victims of our circumstances. We're not just subject to fallenness, because God promises to be with us, and he also promises to empower us, to give us the ability to live well in the circumstances that have been dealt to us. So we have to learn to draw on the resources that the Lord makes available to us. And instead of trying to change our circumstances and trying to live above our circumstances or living under our circumstances, what we need to do is draw on the resources of God to live well in our circumstances.
1: Thank you, Stuart. Tomorrow's message is called When We Are Feeling Inadequate. So be sure to tune in for this powerful teaching Tuesday, right here on Telling the Truth with Stuart and Joel Briscoe.

0: Vocal Union singing beautifully in harmony there with I've Got the Spirit. Well, on that encouraging note, let's listen now to Turning Point. Dr. David Jeremiah sharing part two in his message, How Can One Book Change My Life?
1: A good book can change your life, but the good book, the Bible, can transform you now and for all eternity, like no ordinary writing ever could. 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
2: Well, you know, people look everywhere for God, and today it seems like there's a more intense search than there's ever been. Throughout history, they have looked everywhere for God, in nature, in legend, in gurus, and sometimes even within themselves. But you know what the answer is? God has revealed himself in a book, and that book is called the Scripture. It is the Word of the Lord, straight from the heart of God to us. And it's available to us in many translations and in many ways. If we will seek the Word of God, we will find God, because that's the reason the Bible exists, to reveal God to us as we read its pages. And we're going to talk about that today. Throughout history, there have been many wonderful stories about how the Bible has changed the lives of people. One book, just one book, they read that book and everything changed in their lives. And I would imagine that many of you listening to me today have your own story about that. But we'll talk about it in just a moment as we turn in our Bibles to Psalm 19 once again for part two of How Can One Book Change My Life? 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
3: Down through the centuries, the Bible has always been something that has been hated and scorned. It is something that has created a great deal of opposition, and men have gone out of their way to try to abolish it. Voltaire's satire and Ingersoll's slander and Hitler's soldiers and Bishop Pike's skepticism, all of this has turned to be human hammers that are broken on the anvil of God's Word. They wear themselves out on the Bible, and they never seem to get anywhere. Through the centuries, emperors have demanded the destruction of the Bible. Church leaders have placed their superstitious traditions over it. Smart seminary professors have written it off as being beneath their sophisticated scholarship. But the Bible, defiantly,

Finally, victoriously, convincingly, still stands. The Bible's pages continue to tell the grace of God, and the message remains the only inerrant, infallible, complete revelation that man has ever gotten from his living God. And so today we look back on history and all the critics, and we realize that in a strange way, Moses has outlived Voltaire, and Isaiah has outlasted Ingersoll, and the apostles have outsmarted the agnostics, and the prophets have overpowered the professors, and the Bible still stands as God's wonderful message to man. The six titles tell us of the majesty of God's word. But after the six titles, after reading of the law and the testimony and the statute and the commandment and the fear and the judgments, we see the six descriptions. Read back through that text again and you will discover that here the Bible is described in six ways. It is perfect, it is sure, it is right, it is pure, it is clean, and it is true. I wish I had time to take every one of those descriptions and tell you all of the truth that's wrapped up in them. The Bible is perfect. The Bible is sure. You can count on it. The Bible is right. It's always right. The Bible is pure. The Bible is clean. And the Bible is true. The law, the testimony, the statutes, the commandments. Perfect, pure, clean, true. The psalmist literally uses 18 different expressions to try to get to our attention the importance of centering our thoughts on God's word. But the last six words have to do with its effectiveness. Does it really change your life? I mean, come on, Pastor, I know you're paid to say stuff like this, but does the Bible really change your life? I remember reading a story about an old lady who lived way back in the country. One day, there was a knock at her door, and it was a vacuum cleaner salesman. He came into her house and began to give the woman his high-pressure sales talk. He said, "Madam, I've got the greatest product you've ever seen. This vacuum cleaner will eat up anything. In fact, if I don't control it, it'll suck the carpet right off your floor." Before the woman could do anything or say anything, he said, "I want to give you a demonstration." He went over to the fireplace, scooped out some of the ashes, and threw them in the middle of the carpet. Then he took a bag that he carried in with him and some dirt and threw it on top of the ashes. Some more junk on top of that. And after making a thorough mess, he said, "Madam, I want you to watch this vacuum cleaner at work. I guarantee it will suck up everything I've thrown on your rug." The woman, kind of overwhelmed by this, stood there aghast, speechless. And the salesman went on to say, "Lady, if it doesn't suck up every bit of this, I will personally eat it all with a spoon." The woman looked at the salesman and finally found her voice. She said, "Well, sir, start eating. We ain't got no electricity." I wish I could have been there to watch, don't you? Somebody always needs to get caught like that when they do that sort of thing. But it kind of reminds me that before you pitch a product, you better be dead sure you can deliver, right? For whatever reason. Let me tell you, I am absolutely certain about what I'm going to say to you about the Scripture. I know this is true. This is what the Bible will do for you. The psalmist says, it will restore your soul. Refreshing your inner life like food does your body. The King James says, converting the soul. And that reminds us that there is no way that you can even come to know God apart from the Scriptures. But the one thing the Bible will do for you that you can't find any other book that will ever do for you is the Bible will deal with your soul. The Bible will deal with the real you, not the external facade that you walk around in, but the real you. The Bible will get down deep into where you live and help you to understand who you are. And if you take it at face value, you will discover that this book begins to refresh you and restore you. Sometimes there's a little bit of tearing down first, isn't there? Sometimes the Bible has to tear out all that's bad so that it can begin to build up that which is good. But I promise you that I know this book will do that. It will restore your soul. Keep reading. Not only will it restore your soul, but the Bible will renew your mind. The psalmist says that it makes wise the simple.
It gives practical guidance to the inexperienced. Did you know, men and women, that there is wisdom in this book for every situation you face? I found help in this book for my family. I found help in this book for my financial challenges. I found help in this book for health, believe it or not. The book has some very interesting principles about health. I found help in this book about discipline. I've discovered some hard truths in this book about the fact that the Christian life doesn't just descend upon you, that godliness comes through discipline. This book makes you wise. The psalmist says, it will rejoice your heart, bringing delight and pleasure to you when you obey it. It rejoices your heart. You know, I've understood that a lot more in recent days than ever before. Do you know this book is filled with truth that sometimes it just kind of explodes in your heart and you cannot contain yourself? I sometimes go to a special place, and I'm not going to tell you where it is, but I have a special place that I go to. It's beautiful, beautiful water and mountains. I go there to read the Bible and to pray. And you know what? Sometimes when I've been reading the Bible and I'm all there by myself, I forget where I am. And I start having a party. I get so excited about what I've read. I just want to shout and sing and beep the horn. I don't know, you know, just whatever you can do. Because the Word of God rejoices your heart. Oh, I know there are times when the Word of God works you over, but there are all so many times when you study the Bible and really come to grips with its truth, it just gets in your soul and it makes you happy. And if you haven't known that, it's because you haven't gotten into the book. Keep reading. What else will it do? It renews your mind. It rejoices your heart. It'll refocus your vision. The psalmist says that the Bible enlightens the eye, illuminating the dark. Do you know what this book has done for me? It's helped me to stay off of a lot of dead-end streets. It's given me wisdom and knowledge so that I've always said to my wife, it's a sixth sense. No, it's not. It's a biblical sense. It's the awareness of biblical principles that I may not even pull out at the time that I've learned and that I've been taught and that I've read. And when I start to go in a direction, there's an uncomfortable feeling that comes and I get my focus changed and it's refocused now because God's Word has helped me. If you want to have a biblical lifestyle, it's not about a bunch of rules and a whole list of do's and don'ts. It's about getting into the book, and the Word of God will get into the sinews and the flesh of your being so that when you start to walk in a direction, the Word of God will keep you from getting into trouble. How many of you would like to have the ability to read the Word of God to such a degree that you'd have a sense when somebody's trying to put a scam on you? Somebody's trying to take you down a dead-end street, take your money, take away the things that are important to you. How many of you would like to read the Word of God so much that when you see your children heading in a direction, you just have a sense that that's not good? You can sit them down and help them understand. That's what this book will do. It'll refocus your vision. And then it says it'll remain forever. The Word of God is eternal. You know, I thought about this week. If God allows His Son to tarry His coming, He doesn't come for another 50 years. They'll still be preaching this same book 50 years from now and applying its truth to that generation, and it will be just as accurate and just as powerful as it is today because it is a timeless book. The principles live on. You know, most of the books we buy today, they're outdated in a couple of months. And a lot of the people that I talk with in the medical field and in the engineering field say they have to keep reading and reading because the stuff they read last month is already dated. But the Word of God is timeless. It remains forever. And then finally, the psalmist says that it will refute any critic. The mutual parts explain and defend one another. Did you know that? It says it is righteous altogether. What that means is that its parts come together in defense of itself. Do you have any idea how many people have made it their life's work to try to totally destroy the Word of God? All the critics who've made it their life's work to destroy the credibility of the Word of God, not one of them has ever been able to do it. One of the great translators of the Bible was a man by the name of Tyndale. Tyndale was a distributor of the Word of God. He translated it and he printed it and he distributed it. And in the midst of the great distribution under Tyndale, the government, the king, got angry and he wanted to get these Bibles out of circulation because they were attacking the national church.
So he had a friend go and see if he could get

0: What I learned from his life is twofold. First of all, that it is possible even for the busiest of us to read the Bible if we really put our mind to it, isn't it? Just something we got to decide. God has given you a will. He's given you determination. You set your mind on a goal and you can do it. There's no question about it. Some of you say, well, Pastor Jeremiah, I'm up in years and I've never read the Bible. So what? Start now. Just make up your mind to do it. Sit down and write out a plan. Get your little one-year Bible if that's what it takes, or get a reading schedule and just say, hey, I'm not going to die before I read the Bible. I'm going to read the Bible and I'm going to stay alive till I get it done. Amen? Not only can you read the Bible when you're busy, but Harrison also teaches us what can happen when your mind is properly programmed. You get the Word of God in your mind and it will change every area of your life. It'll change your family, it'll change your spiritual life, your professional life, and all the problems that you face will have a new picture, a new twist. And you can come to understand what the psalmist meant when he wrote about the treasure of God's Word. In fact, he ended his psalm with this prayer. Let the words of my mouth and the meditation of my heart be acceptable in thy sight, O Lord, my strength and my redeemer. Do you know how the words of your mouth and the meditation of your heart can be acceptable to the Lord? It's right here. Just get in the book. Make it yours. Study it. Meditate upon it. Make it a purpose in your life. And you can be sure that the meditation of your heart will be acceptable to God. This book can change your life.
1: 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And we've asked some of the questions that we provide an answer for during this series. And next time we meet, we're going to talk about how do I face my fears? A question that is certainly very prevalent because in the Bible, fear is mentioned well over 300 times. So God must know we need some help, and He sent us the Scriptures to help us, and we'll talk about that tomorrow and again on Wednesday here on Turning Point. 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Have a great day, folks. 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

0: What a great classic song that has blessed so many people throughout the years. And of course, coming from scripture there, the lyrics, Pete Smith and Donnie Butter, that was their rendition. And now it's Jacques Swindoll's opportunity to share a new multi-part lesson. He has 1 Thessalonians 5 as his main passage for this morning.
1: Throughout the year, we give gifts to those we love. Birthdays, anniversaries, Christmas. 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Today on Insight for Living, Chuck Swindoll explores 1 Thessalonians to share essential gifts that require no shopping and no wrapping paper. 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
2: Suppose you have a Christian friend who has left God's path to walk in the ways of the world. No longer attending church, this person is closing off spiritual things and neglecting family responsibilities. Your initial thought is probably, I should admonish my friend. And yet, when you meet with this person, you hear a story of heartache and frustration, maybe even disillusionment, and you begin to think, no, I don't have the heart to admonish him, but what should I do? What do I do? Are your friend's actions a result of unruliness, faint-heartedness, weakness, or maybe all three? Should you confront or should you console? Should your love be tender or tough? Those are hard questions, aren't they? If you're wrestling with these issues as they relate to someone about whom you care very much, you'll really appreciate Paul's words to the Thessalonians, even though they came way back in the first century. If you have a Bible, please turn with me to 1 Thessalonians, the last chapter, chapter 5, and listen as I read for you verses 12 through 15. 1 Thessalonians 5, 12 through 15. But we request of you, brethren, that you appreciate those who diligently labor among you, and have charge over you in the Lord, and give you instruction, and that you esteem them very highly in love because of their work. Live in peace with one another. We urge you, brethren, admonish the unruly, encourage the faint-hearted, help the weak, be patient with everyone. See that no one repays another with evil for evil, but always seek after that which is good for one another, and for all people.
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3: There is one season of the year, and only one, where everyone seems to be thinking of someone else. It's remarkable. I have never seen anyone go into a Christmas shopping spree with a list of things just for himself. In fact, we seldom, if ever, buy our own gift. And whether we are in the streets of Seattle or Minneapolis, Boston, Dallas, Atlanta, San Diego, or Phoenix, it's all the same scene. My travels have taken me to a couple or three of those cities I just named, and it's always interesting to see that life is really not that different there than it is here. They talk different there, but after a little time of language training, you can get along even in Atlanta. And I say that, I remind myself of one of my all-time favorite stories of a fellow who called me from Texas, and he said, you probably can't tell it, but I'm from Texas. I said, I can tell, believe me. We talked for a while, and I found out he went to school in Texas, and I said, where'd you go to school? He said, Howard Payne. I said, Howard Payne? He said, no, Howard Payne. I said, oh, Howard Payne. What'd you major in? He said, speech. Speech. Well, it doesn't matter where you go, doesn't matter how you talk, doesn't matter where you live. The wonderful, marvelous thing about the Christmas season is it's a time in which folk think of others. I suppose that's the reason we all love it so much. And even though we may live miles from our own family members, it's a time of making contact, either by phone or usually by a gift. Webster says that a family is a group of people united by certain convictions. He also adds, it is a group of persons of common ancestry, and also a group of individuals living under one roof, usually under one head. As I read that definition, I thought that's true of the family of God. We are of similar convictions. We are occasionally under one roof, hopefully always under one head, and certainly of one ancestry. So it seemed reasonable that we think about gifts for the family. I think it's very helpful for us to think about what we want to give one another. In fact, it is not only helpful, it is as God would have it. And the good thing about these gifts is that they are always in season, and they all come from within us. All you have to wrap them in is your skin, and the gifts are appropriately available. And how needed they are. Before we look at the list of gifts that God would have us give one another, I want to mention three or four qualities that I hope we'll never forget to wrap up inside our skin when we give gifts. First of all, we want to give gifts that last. We don't want trash gifts. We don't want gifts that wind up in the heap in a couple of weeks. We want permanence connected with our gifts. We want gifts that last. No quick and easy kind of gifts, but deep gifts, gifts that last. Secondly, we want gifts that lift up one another. The New Testament term for it is edify. Gifts that really mean something to family members are gifts that lift up one another. So along with gifts that last, let's give gifts that lift. Third, let's be sure that our gifts cost. Be honest now. Ever given somebody else a gift that had been given to you? Kind of tacky, but I suppose we've all done it. And we acted like it was something we labored over and bought with hard-earned money, but we just gave it because we didn't need it or we didn't want it. No cost at all. Gifts that really mean something to the body are gifts that are sacrificial. They require something expensive from us. Gifts that are costly. And fourth, we want to have the gifts that we give to glorify God. We want God to smile on the gift most of all. We want Him to say, as we give the gift to our family member, I'm honored in that. I'm exalted. So let's be sure the gifts we give last, lift, that they're costly, personally of cost to us, and that they honor our Savior. Now you might wonder where such a checklist is, and it's found in verses 12 through 22 of 1 Thessalonians chapter 5. And as is true of all shopping lists, it's not very creative. Never seen anyone hum their way through a shopping list or sort of dance their way through a grocery list. You just kind of check them off one after another. So I confess, I don't have a lot of creativity to offer, but I will promise you I'll do my best to be accurate, and we'll check them off exactly as they appear. In fact, we'll only get about halfway through. There are probably as many as 15 in the list, and we only have time this time for about 6 or 7 of them. But let me show you something about this list that God has drawn up. Note how they are arranged. If you've got your Bible handy, look at 1 Thessalonians 5:12. But we request of you. These are gifts that are kindly requested. Verses 12 and 13. When you get to verse 14, the request changes to urgency. We urge you. So these are gifts that are urgently needed. Now, this isn't my own doing. This is right from God. He's put a list together that begins with some that are kindly requested. Second, there are some that are urgently needed. That's as far as we're going to be able to get. And then if you get down to verse 16, which we'll look at next time we're together, we get to words like rejoice always and pray without ceasing and in everything give thanks. Verse 21, but examine everything carefully. Verse 22, avoid or abstain from every form of evil. These are gifts that are continually appropriate. They're continually appropriate. So this is kind of a built-in outline God has given us. Gifts that are kindly requested, gifts that are urgently needed, and then gifts that are continually appropriate. And remember, they're all wrapped inside your skin. And they're to fellow members of the family. Let's see how these gifts are revealed. First, there are things that are kindly requested. Verse 12, but we request of you, brethren, that you appreciate those who diligently labor among you and have charge over you in the Lord and give you instruction, and that you esteem them very highly in love because of their work. The first gift mentioned is respect for those in leadership. And obviously, this has reference to people who are in spiritual leadership. The reason I say that is because of verse 12. They are the ones who diligently labor among us. They are the ones who have charge over us in the Lord. And third, they are the ones who give us spiritual instruction. See it? Right there in front of you. You want to know who your spiritual leaders are, those who deserve your respect. They are the ones who diligently labor, who have a sense of accountability for your life before the Lord, and they are the ones who instruct you in the truths of Scripture. They may or may not be ordained. They may be a man or a woman. They may be older or younger. They may be people who faithfully instruct you in an adult fellowship or in one of your high school classes. They may be someone who is on your campus. They may be people who are faithfully, voluntarily a part of your life, who receive no remuneration for what they do, but they do those things. They may be a pastor. They may be an associate pastor. They may be a music minister or whatever, but they qualify. Now, what are we to do with folks like that? Two things. Verse 12, we are to appreciate them. There's a very interesting Greek word, and it's a general term that kind of leaves you flat. It means simply to know someone. But in the context of this verse, it's more than mere knowledge, knowing them as you see them in a crowd, or knowing their names, or knowing what their spiritual gifts may be, or knowing their academic background. It's more than that kind of knowledge. This is a context that means to know the worth of someone, to place a high value on someone. One man writes, it is thoughtful respect that Paul is advocating, a respect that requires thought as well as submission of the will. The kind of respectfulness that is advocated for people who have been set free from the obedience of tyranny. A respect that I have decided upon myself, not that which is forced upon me. That's why I began by saying these are kindly requested. No one in this ministry, nor should anyone in any ministry, attempt to put your arm behind your back and force it up between your shoulder blades and say, now submit to those who are in authority. But it's kindly requested. Not only appreciate them, but verse 13 says, esteem them highly. Not because of their title, not because of their academic degree, not because of their age or their experience or their wisdom, which may on occasion flow from their lips. But look at how it reads. Esteem them very highly in love because of their work. I remember struggling in the Marines, saluting certain officers that I knew didn't deserve the salute. And I was braced on more than one occasion to whip a salute because of rank, not because of character. In the family of God, there is to be, if you please, a salute because of the work certain individuals have undertaken. I think ministry is of the highest privilege, and I don't believe that it is a burden, and I try not to walk with slumped shoulders and look humble and beaten and whipped, because you don't do that to me, but some flocks do. It's wrong. It isn't that those men are perfect and therefore need to be pedestalized. That's extreme thinking. It's that they qualify to be appreciated and to be highly esteemed in love. One man shared a story of a friend of his who is a fellow minister, and he had the unhappy experience of confronting a family member in his congregation of wrong. And it was difficult, to say the least, to face this individual with it. And it happened to be a woman who was unfaithful to her husband and was living in known disobedience. And this faithful pastor dealt with her and did his best to help her come back to her home and fall back in love with her husband and family. One Sunday evening, didn't have her in mind, but just had the good of the congregation in mind. The man preached a passionate message of renewal and obedience to God. And it was like a sweeping sense of revival that came across the assembly. And to his delight, this woman stepped out in the aisle and walked right down to him and took his hand and looked him in the eyes with a steel-like stare and said, I just want you to know I'm more convinced than ever to do what I please. That's what breaks a man's heart. That's the opposite of this kind of gift. If ever you have the experience of being confronted by a spiritual leader who tries his or her best to do it with tact and kindness, understand how hard that is. And repent. Change. You see, it's part of the tough side of this job. However, it is also part of fulfilling the second request, living in peace with one another. Notice how that reads. It's a command, live in peace. It may not sound terribly profound, but it is a winner in a congregation. A congregation that gives each other this gift of peace is one that cannot be separated by a split. When I hear of a split, I hear of a lack of peace. I hear of a breakdown of the gift. I hear the backwash of a series of stories where someone or a group of individuals refuse to give the gift of peace. And I'll tell you, it doesn't have to be a large congregation for there to be a breakdown of peace. You know where the power rests? In your life. This gift, I'm calling it a gift, it is actually an act of obedience. This gift is called forth from one another, verse 13 concludes. From people to pastor, from pastor to people, from pastor to pastor, from people to people. It is in the family. Just as you know, there may be a breakdown of peace between mom and dad, just as well as between parent and child. So it can happen in a family. Hold your place and go to Romans 12, and you'll see how it is expanded there. Romans 12, beginning about verse 9. Let love be without hypocrisy. Abhor what is evil. Cleave. That's a good biblical term. We don't use it much. We have the word cleaver, but we don't have the word cleave in our day. It's a word that means bonding something to something else, gluing something or someone to someone else. Bond yourself to what is good. Be devoted to one another in brotherly love. Give preference to one another in honor. Look at that. And it isn't a one-way preference. It's both ways. It is to pervade the assembly of God's family. Not lagging behind in diligence, fervent in spirit, serving the Lord. There's only one master, the Lord himself. Rejoicing in hope, hanging tough in tribulation. We could paraphrase persevering in tribulation, devoted to prayer, contributing to the needs of the saints, practicing hospitality. Drop down to verse 18, and I do it because it's realistic. If possible, so far as it depends on you, be at peace with all men. Don't you like the way that reads? I do, because with some people, it isn't possible. Some people are so ornery, they can't even live at peace with themselves, to say nothing of peace with one another. And you do your very best to build bridges of peace to others, and some will say, detour, then detour, and go on your way. Life is too short to spend it at the expense of a few who refuse to make peace. I've lived long enough to learn that lesson, how well I've learned it, and how much I wish I had learned it earlier. Now back to 1 Thessalonians 5, verse 13. Live at peace with one another, and as much as is possible, you do everything in your power to make it happen. Everything. Now we change from those things that are kindly requested to a couple of three or four urgent needs. Verses 14 and 15. Let's just take them one at a time. If you're keeping a list, this is number three. Number one is to respect those who are in leadership. Number two is to live at peace or live in peace with one another. Number three is to admonish the unruly. We urge you, brethren. So this is for the child of God. This is not for you to take to your unsaved neighbor and correct him or her and their lifestyle. If a person is without Christ, leave their lifestyle alone. It takes power to change and to clean up a lifestyle. Now, if another individual is a brother or a sister, then there are times in the family when there must be, here's the word, admonition. Admonition. It carries with it the idea of confrontation, calling into account. It's a strong term. It suggests correcting someone else, facing them with truth, even though it may hurt. Please notice the object of admonition, the unruly. I found this interesting. The only time the term translated unruly is used in the letters, in fact, in the New Testament, is the Thessalonian letters, and it's used here several times. In fact, it's used in 2 Thessalonians chapter 3, if you'll turn there, verse 6. Now we command you, brethren, here again, this is brethren truth. This is for the family of God. We command you, Christians, in the name of our Lord Jesus Christ, that you keep aloof from every brother who leads an unruly life. There's that term again. Not according to the tradition which you received from us. For you know how you ought to follow our example, because we didn't act in an, same term, undisciplined manner among you. So the idea is some people will be confronted and admonished with their unruly lifestyle, and they will choose not to change. That brings up the point he's making here, that on occasion you must break fellowship with them.
1: 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He's not mincing words about the relationships that we tolerate. Chuck Swindoll is teaching from Paul's first letter to the Thessalonians, chapter 5, and there's much more he wants to show us in this passage. He titled his message, Gifts to Give the Family. What's the secret to a spiritual revival? I'm Bill Meyer. Chuck Swindoll provides the answer tomorrow on Insight for Living.
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0: Wisdom is something you can gain just by asking. It says in James 1:5, if any of you lacks wisdom, you should ask God, who gives generously to all without finding fault, and it will be given to you. This is TWR Pure Talk.
1: We're 84 hours into this morning. Hope you enjoyed our first teaching and preaching sessions. We'll have more learning opportunities at 5 o'clock. Right now, though, let's sit down and sing unto our Lord with For Him leading the way in our worship hour. It is well with my soul.

0: We are now at a quarter past, and that means on a Monday we get to enjoy a bit of encouragement in the programme in Hope in Hard Times. We'll be looking at Job 17 in today's study.
1: I welcome you to yet another edition of this wonderful programme, Hope in Hard Times. Hope is the greatest treasure that can keep anyone going. You have hope, you can be in the next day, you can be in the next month, you wouldn't want to lose it. In this program, we get assured that God is with his people at every given moment, always acting on their behalf. He never looks away when his children face suffering or danger. He comforts them. Where they need strength, he strengthens them. Where they need to be calmed down, God is there to calm us down. My name is Melinda Kajilima, and I'm glad you've joined me. You have allowed me to be with you. In our program, I have Pastor Clarkson Chidimoro to help us with the devotion and the teaching. Pastor Chidimoro, welcome to the program.
2: Thank you for having me.
1: We are blessed to have you as our teacher, especially encouraging us to keep trusting and hoping in the Lord. So this program has two segments where we get a devotion and then a teaching. But before we get our devotion, we take time to listen to one of the various circumstances that life throws at people, making them feel like losing hope. So now it's time for us to listen to one of these. Let's hear what Maria has in today's program.
3: Surely, what made me live when others died? Why did I live? The pandemic was so random. No one could predict who would get sick and who wouldn't. No one expected vulnerable people to survive while young, healthy people died. Life seems so fragile now. We may want it to be different, but life is fragile. It doesn't come with guarantees or happiness or longevity.
1: When you begin to wonder, what is so special about me that I did not face the challenges that other people who are like me, who live where I live and eat what I eat, what they're facing? You certainly just don't have the answers except to say, thank you, God. You cannot point to the reason why you have been spared. Sometimes those that get affected are even in a much better position not to be affected, yet they get affected. And you, who is more vulnerable, is not affected. Pastor, here we are today. Let me leave you this time to share the devotion on finding joy in life.
2: Thank you. While the Bible affirms how fragile our life on earth is, it also promises us something better. If you look at Psalm 103, verses 15 to 17, Psalm 103, verses 15 to 17. It says, the life of mortals is like grass. They flourish like a flower of the field. The wind blows over it, and it is gone. And its place remembers it no more. But from everlasting to everlasting, the Lord's love is with those who fear him. In Psalm 5, verse 11, Psalm 5, verse 11, it says, let all who take refuge in you be glad. Let them ever sing for joy. Spread your protection over them, that those who love your name may rejoice in you. Because of God's great love for us, the fleeting nature of life isn't the end of the story. We can find lasting joy in life when we seek refuge in God's forgiveness and devote ourselves to living a life that pleases Him. There's a powerful passage that we find in Colossians chapter 1 from verses 10 to 14. It says, live a life worth of the Lord and please Him in every way, bearing fruit in every good work, growing in the knowledge of God, being strengthened with all power according to his glorious might, so that you may have great endurance and patience, and giving joyful thanks to the Father who has qualified you to share in the inheritance of his holy people in the kingdom of light. For he has rescued us from the dominion of darkness and brought us into the kingdom of the Son he loves, in whom we have redemption, the forgiveness of sins. Thank God for his gift of forgiveness and life. As you go through your day, look for specific moments of purpose, moments of meaning and joy. And thank God for the eternal life that he shares with you.
1: 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Indeed, we need to thank God for the gift of forgiveness and the gift of life. 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We are on the program Hope in Hard Times, and we are getting into our next segment where Pastor Clarkson Chidimoro comes in again, this time with a teaching on this segment we call Jesus, the Source of Living Water. 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
2: Thank you, Melinda. Today we are going to look at lightning and thunder. Lightning and thunder. And the passage we are going to focus on is Jeremiah chapter 10, verses 12 to 13. Jeremiah chapter 10, verses 12 to 13. What comes to your mind when you hear peals of thunder or see lightning in the sky? Some of you probably hide under the bed or even cover yourself with a blanket or cloth. Where do you think thunder or lightning comes from? In our society, sometimes lightning and thunder are associated with witchcraft. Jeremiah chapter 10 verse 12 says, "The Lord made the earth by his power. By his wisdom, he created the world and stretched out the heavens." God is the creator. This means he is the one who made everything. Things that you can see and the things that you can't see, he is the one who made you too. I want you to know that God loves you, that the world and stretched out the heavens. God is the creator. This means he is the one who made everything. Things that you can see and the things that you can't see, he is the one who made you too. I want you to know that God loves you. That is why he made you. It doesn't matter

0: He is without sin. He wants you to live with him in heaven one day. Heaven is a nice place which God prepares for those who have believed in his Son. Because of sin, you cannot live in heaven with God. Sin is thinking or saying or doing what displeases God, including things like hatred, insulting others, and fighting. You and I have sinned because we are just prone to sin. Our hearts are inclined to do evil. Sin separates us from God forever, but God loves us. That is why he sent his Son Jesus Christ to come and die for our sins. He shed his blood from his head, hands, feet, and body for the forgiveness of our sins. In Hebrews chapter 9, verse 22b, we read that, "And without the shedding of blood, there is no forgiveness of sins." Jesus died, he was buried, and rose again on the third day. He is now in heaven on the right hand of the Father, praying for all of us. Jesus died for your sins so that you could be forgiven. God sent him to die for your sins because he loves you. Jeremiah chapter 10, verse 13. Jeremiah chapter 10, verse 13 reads, "At his command, the waters above the sky roar. He brings clouds from the ends of the earth. He makes lightning flash in the rain and sends the wind from his storeroom." God is the one who makes lightning. Science teaches us that when hot air and cold air meet, they make lightning and thunder. It is like what happens when you put a drop of cold water on a hot pan. It makes a hissing sound, which could be frightening. This is likened to the weather pattern that God has created. When lightning sometimes hits the ground, and if there is a tree nearby, or a house, or a ball, or even a human being, it can do a lot of damage because it is very high voltage electricity. When there is a storm of thunder and lightning, the following are the things you should do to protect yourself. Number one, avoid standing under trees. Avoid being in an open ground. Number three, avoid using a phone. Number four, avoid taking a bath or shower or standing in the water. Number five, avoid using electrical appliances like stoves, pressing irons, etc. These are the things you should avoid. If a bowl or other water source was hit by lightning, the lightning is gone and you can still drink the water from the bowl. It is still safe to drink. My friend, if you are saved, God wants you to know that you do not have to fear thunder or lightning or even witchcraft, because God is more powerful than witchcraft. The Bible says in Psalm 91 verse 14, "I will rescue those who love me. I will protect those who trust in my name." This means that God's protection is always with you. When you are tempted to fear, you should always remember that God is all-powerful. He has power over witchcraft and lightning or even thunder. You can pray and ask God to help you not to fear and trust him for his help. Remember what the Bible says about his power and protection, and thank him for his protection. Even if lightning strikes a bowl, you don't need to be afraid to use it. A bowl is a helpful source of safe and clean water and is not permanently affected by lightning. Here's the challenge. When you are faced with lightning, thunder or witchcraft, will you remember to ask God to help you not to be afraid? Remember what the Bible says about his protection for you.
1: That's what every believer should know, that if

if you are saved, you should not fear thunder, you should not fear lightning, or even witchcraft. In order for us to know that we have been together in this program, share with us why, as a child of God, you should not be afraid of witchcraft, of lightning, of thunder. By the way, Pastor Shilimuro shared with us 5 things that we should avoid. You can share with us what you still remember about what we need to do even during a storm. Do that by sending us an SMS or WhatsApp to the number +263 777 682 163, +263 777 682 163. I'll be glad to hear from you. We've come to the end of today's program, Hope in Hard Times. It has been a good time being with you. Let's meet again next time. I urge you to invite others to listen to the program. My name is Melinda. Let's meet again. God bless you.

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1: If you'd like to talk to us about this morning's music selection, perhaps you want to bring in a few suggestions, or you have a question about any of the songs or artists that we've played, then why not email us on info@twrafrica.org. 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Also coming your way, we have Woman of Hope at 5 o'clock.

0: you, what relevance does all this Jesus stuff have for your life here in the 21st century? I mean, amidst your day-to-day, the things that occupy you, the joys, the struggles, what relevance can a rabbi of 2,000 years ago possibly have? Hi, I'm Bernie Diamond, and welcome again to Fresh. The day-to-day does consume us, doesn't it? I have to get through this. I have to keep going with that. I have to achieve what I've set out to achieve, bringing up children, eking out an existence, carving out a career. But all that getting through, keeping going, achieving, all of it, will one day come to an end, perhaps more abruptly than any of us would care to imagine. And whilst Jesus has made an incredible difference in my life, and I know he can make an amazing difference in yours, when it's all over, then what? Come on, I'm asking you seriously amidst the pressures of your day today, then what? Philippians chapter 2, beginning at verse 8. Jesus humbled himself and became obedient to the point of death, even death on a cross. Therefore God also highly exalted him and gave him the name that is above every name, so that at the name of Jesus every knee should bend, in heaven and on earth and under the earth, and every tongue should confess that Jesus Christ is Lord, to the glory of God the Father. Friend, Jesus laid his life down for you. No matter what you have pressing in on you, he is the King of Kings, the Lord of Lords, and one day he will reign over all. He came for you. That's God's word, fresh for you today.
1: 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And may we also express that sentiment in our own lives, that Jesus is Lord in everything that we say and do. 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

0: John 8, verses 31b through 32 says, "If you hold to my teaching, you are really my disciples. 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
1: This radio broadcast is not called Woman of Hope for nothing. During the next half hour, you can look forward to receiving refreshment through music and poetry, helpful information, and of course, some hope to meet some of life's most difficult challenges.
0: I love the word hope, as it means to expect something with desire. Bridget, what are some of the things that you hope for?
1: Oh, there are lots of things that I hope for. A good future for my children, health for my family, and I hope to have a growing relationship with God.
0: Those are all good things to hope for. But what happens when those things don't come to pass?
1: I suppose you could say that it's disappointing and discouraging. I know some women who have been so badly disappointed by life that they refuse to hope for something ever again because they believe that it's too painful.
0: When painful things happen in life, is that a reason to give up hope? I had an opportunity to visit with my childhood friend, Lori. She's the mother of Derek, a child who is disabled. He has some physical and mental problems. Her life is very hard, but she continues to be a woman of hope. Let's hear how she does it. Hi, Lori. It's good to see you.
2: It's great to see you, too. Come on in. I just heated some water for tea. Would you like some?
0: I would love it. Thanks.
2: What flavor would you like?
0: Do you have lemon?
2: Sure do. So, how's your dad doing? Is he getting along okay?
0: He has some ups and some downs. He's working very hard at his business, which I think is good for him these days, but he's still having difficulty without Mom.
2: How long has it been since your mother passed away?
0: 9 months now. I still have such a hard time believing she's gone.
2: I know. I felt that way when my dad died, too. It will take you some time to accept that she's gone, but time really will help the pain. You'll always miss her, but you'll soon find that you can treasure your memories of her rather than memories of feeling upset.
0: I sure hope so. I still cry sometimes, and I think about her all the time. Well, how about you? How have you been doing?
2: Honestly, this week has been a bit better than last week. I thought last week would never end.
0: Well, what happened?
2: Derek started having seizures again.
0: Oh, no. How old is he now?
2: He's 9.
0: Do you think they're a result of his autism?
2: I don't know. The doctors don't know either. He's had them since birth. It really concerns me because the doctors don't know what to do to fix it. The unknown is such a scary thing. Anyway, as I was bringing him to school, he began vomiting. That's how it started. Then I recognized that he was having small seizures, so I called the doctor. When Derek has seizures, his eyes get glossy and bloodshot. He cannot focus his eyes, and he looks like he's staring right through me. Also, his tongue snaps like he's swallowing. The seizures last about 15 seconds. The doctor wanted to see Derek the following day. You know that I normally stay around the house, but to get to the doctor, who's a specialist, I had to drive on a very busy highway. I was so nervous. When we arrived, we had a long wait. In the end, the doctor advised me to increase Derek's medication.
0: Well, did it help?
2: Well, the seizures stopped, which was good. But then the medication had another effect on him. It made him so sleepy, he didn't want to eat for 2 days. He looked like he was asleep all the time, like he was going to fall off in the chair he was sitting on. I couldn't stand to see my son like this. I felt like I just couldn't take it anymore. I was so depressed and tired, I went to bed and took him with me.
0: I guess sleeping is better than crying.
2: Right.
0: Did you call the doctor again?
2: I did, and he wants Derek to have more tests. Derek had another seizure last weekend, but he doesn't seem to be having so many now. You know, it's just so exhausting being the mom of a child who's ill. You never know what's going to happen. When he's at school, I jump every time the phone rings. I don't want to answer it because I'm afraid that something is happening to my child. I'm scared all the time. I'm always wondering what tomorrow is going to bring. I wish I knew.
0: I wish I could tell you too, Lori, but as you know, I can't. But God knows all about your son and what's happening to him. Have you talked to him about it?
2: Yes, all the time. I'm under stress constantly, and so I really need to keep talking to God. Sometimes I pray for a long time. Other times I just say, God, I need help. I need help. When Derek has had no major medical problems from morning to night, I say, thanks, God. It was a good day. I have prayed for Derek and my other daughter, Haley, since they were babies. When something is wrong in your life, like you have a very sick child, you pray more, and you want to feel closer to God. You know that you really need God's help.
0: I think that's true. It's so easy to forget about God when everything's all right and we're not having problems. It seems to be our human nature to do that. When my mother was dying, I talked to God a lot.
2: It helps, doesn't it? I love Derek so much, and I would be very distressed if anything happened to him. I've often wondered why God chose to give me one healthy child, my daughter, and one child who has serious medical problems.
0: Do you blame God for that?
2: No, I don't blame him. That doesn't mean that I'm not scared sometimes. But when things get hard, I keep reminding myself that God is good and knows what is happening to us. I also know that he has a plan for me and for Derek. I don't know exactly what that plan is yet, because I don't know what the future will bring. So I really have to rely on God.
0: Just how do you get through your days without being overwhelmed by everything?
2: The way I do this is to take each day as it comes. The only way I know how to get through is to go day by day. I can't think of Friday when it's Tuesday. I can't even think about Wednesday when it's Tuesday. I can't even really plan my days, because if something happens to Derek, I have to get help for him. All the while, I keep reminding myself of who God is by remembering what it says in Scripture about him.
0: So it sounds like you're always really living on the edge. You're just waiting and waiting for something bad to happen. That could really drive you crazy.
2: Sometimes it does. The only thing I can tell you is that it really helps to remind myself of the things that God says in the Bible. Things like, God has not given us a spirit of fear, but of power and love and self-discipline. So when I'm afraid that something awful will happen to Derek, I tell myself that fear is not from God. God loves Derek even more than I do, and I believe that he is in control of every situation. Another thing I like to do is to listen to radio programs that talk about God and strengthen my faith. Sometimes the messages speak about the very thing I need to hear. This really helps because I don't leave the house often. I don't have a lot of contact with other people because of Derek's condition.
0: Are you afraid that Derek will never get better and you'll just be stressful all the time?
2: Not really, although I do have my stressful moments. I know that at any given moment, this whole thing could end. The seizures could stop at any time. We don't understand why he has them. So maybe they could stop for no reason. Or the doctors could find out why he has the seizures and could find a way to cure them. And I always believe that God could heal. I cannot give up hope in God. I think of a man in the Bible who Jesus healed. Jesus' disciples saw this man who was blind. They immediately thought that there was some sort of sin involved in the man's life and that God had punished him by making him blind. We know this because they said to Jesus, "Teacher, why was this man born blind? Was it the result of his sins or those of his parents?" Jesus very wisely corrected them and said, "Not because of his sins or his parents' sins. He was born blind so the power of God could be seen in him." Then Jesus reached out and healed the man. God can do the same for Derek. He can do whatever he wants, and he could heal Derek if that was part of his perfect plan. I do know from God's Holy Bible that one day Derek will be whole. I would love it if he were healed while here on earth, but I know that he will be healed when he goes to heaven.
0: Lori, does Derek know God, do you think?
2: That's a very hard question. I certainly tell Derek about God, and I hope he understands.
0: How do you help him understand who God is?
2: Because he is mentally challenged with autism, I don't know if Derek actually understands who God is and how his son Jesus paid for all of our sins by his death on the cross. I have told him about Jesus, and I will keep telling him about Jesus. Now Derek can say, "I love you, Jesus," and I pray with him every night. Because of his autism, Derek lives in his own world, and even things like eating with a knife and fork are a challenge. So when he makes some progress, we thank God for it together by praying something like, "Thank you, God, that Derek ate some yogurt today with a spoon."
0: Lori, I think you're one of the bravest women I know.
2: I don't feel like a brave woman.
0: Well, I think you are. You just keep going, even though the situation is very hard and painful for you.
2: Well, I couldn't do any differently. I just love my son and will do anything I can do to help him.
0: Can I pray for you?
2: I would love it.
0: Dear God, thank you for telling us that we can come to you anytime and talk to you about things that concern us. I ask you to please give my friend Lori more and more strength to be able to be a good mother to Derek. I ask you to help Derek too. Please help him to recover his health and to learn more things, even though he has autism. And God, please help him to learn more about you.
2: Amen. I need all the prayers I can get. Would you like another cup of tea?
0: Sure, I'd love it. I think I'll try the blackberry flavor this time.
3: Changing lives, instilling hope. We're Women of Hope.

0: Today on Woman of Hope, we've seen how it's possible to persevere, to keep going when life turns out to be less than perfect for us. Every mom wants to have a healthy child, but it doesn't always turn out that way, does it? So what should we do when we're faced with those challenging times? Do we give up, or do we continue to have hope? Where can we turn? Sometimes the answers to life's hard questions are closer than we think. Just look at our own children. What can we learn from them? While there's much we can learn about children, there's much we can learn from them too. Our friend Julie joins us to share some lessons she has learned from kids. Hi, Julie.
1: Hello, friend. This is Julie, and I'm very happy to be with you today. Over the next 3 weeks, we will be talking about some important lessons that we can learn from children. But first, would you like to join with me in prayer? God, thank you for this day. Thank you for the precious life of each of our listeners. Lord, please bless our time together. Open our hearts and our ears to the message that you have for each one of us today. In Jesus' name we pray. Amen. Have you ever noticed how babies react when they see their mother's or their father's face? I remember how my children would look around the room, looking for that very special, familiar face. And then when they saw me, their eyes would light up, they would smile, and their tiny little arms would stretch out for me. Children delight in seeing that familiar face, don't they? I also remember when one of my children became lost in the marketplace. That was a very frightening experience. First, my daughter was beside me, then I looked down and she was gone. When I finally found her and she saw my face, she ran to me, held me tight, and then began to cry with relief. I cried too. To a child, that familiar face is important. That familiar face means love and care and safety. That familiar face brings a feeling of peace and assurance. To a child, that familiar face means that they are not alone and they are not lost. Sometimes when life goes well for us, we don't feel much of a need for God. Sometimes life is going so well that we don't even think about God at all. I believe that it is important for us to always consider God every day and many times throughout each day. We need to become familiar with God. We need to learn about His love and about how He cares for us and watches over us. Why is that so important? It is important because there will be times in each of our lives when we will need that familiar face. There will be difficult times when only God and His love will carry us through. There will be difficult times when we will desperately call out to God, seeking Him, seeking His love, seeking His safety, and seeking refuge in knowing that He is there and that we are not lost or alone. In the Bible, God's word for all people, there is a psalm written by a man named David. David was a king who was experiencing some very difficult times. The enemy was pursuing him and his life was in great danger. But he also had great faith in the Lord. During this terrifying time, David called upon the Lord. He said, "Hear my voice when I call, O Lord. Be merciful to me and answer me. My heart says of you, seek His face. Your face, Lord, I will seek." David was seeking the Lord's familiar face. He was seeking safety, assurance, and peace. He knew that the greatest comfort of all comes from the Lord. So he knew whose face to seek. This was not a new relationship for David. He and the Lord had been developing and growing their relationship for years. He had developed trust in the Lord, so he knew who to call upon. Also in the Bible, another writer shares his psalm with us. He reminds us, God's people, to continually give thanks to the Lord, to praise God, and to call upon His name often. He reminds us to sing to God, singing praises and telling others about the wonderful things God has done. Then the psalmist tells us, look to the Lord and His strength. Seek His face always. Isn't it true that the people you spend most of your time with are also the people you are most familiar with? The more time we spend with someone, the better we get to know them. It is the same with God. The more time you spend with Him, the more time you spend seeking Him, the more familiar you become with Him. And the more familiar you become with someone, the more comfortable it becomes to be in their presence, right? Would you like to feel more comfortable in God's presence? I would. And I know that the answer is to spend more and more time with Him. Most of you do not know this, but in my personal life, I've been going through a very difficult time. It is so difficult that many mornings, I wonder how I will get through the day. And then evening comes and I realize that God has gotten me through once again. I am very thankful for my relationship with God. Jesus, God's only Son, is a friend of mine. I have a personal relationship with Him. I pray with Him and He listens. He hears me. He comforts me. He is familiar to me because I spend so much time with Him. Sometimes when I'm working during the day, I simply picture Him near in the same room and I feel comforted. Sometimes at night I pray with Him and I picture myself sitting next to Him. I'm not imagining crazy things in my mind. Instead, I ask Jesus to let me feel His presence and I ask Him to give me a picture in my mind that will bring me comfort. My life situation hasn't changed. The days are still very difficult. But in the difficulty, Jesus is there with me, comforting me and helping me not to feel so alone. I have met people who are afraid to be near God. They are afraid that Jesus will condemn them or judge them harshly. But in the Bible, it is the demons who fear Jesus. The people who have done wrong, the sinners, just like you and me, found that instead of judging them, Jesus comforted them and offered them forgiveness. Jesus offered them a new life to live, a life without shame, because they were forgiven by God Himself. Friends, I have sinned in my life, and there are times when I cry sorrowful tears, wondering if God has actually forgiven me for the sins that I have confessed to Him. And each time, I turn to the Bible and I read these special words. If we confess our sins, He is faithful and just and will forgive us our sins and purify us from all unrighteousness. This means that the Bible is promising us when we confess our sins to Jesus, He is faithful. Each time I turn to the Bible and I read these special words. If we confess our sins, He is faithful and just and will forgive us our sins and purify us from all unrighteousness. This means that the Bible is promising us when we confess our sins to Jesus, He is faithful and He will truly forgive us.

0: Would you like to receive Jesus' forgiveness? If so, please join me in this closing prayer. Lord Jesus, we come to you now. We are seeking you. We are seeking your comfort. We are seeking your forgiveness, Jesus. We believe that you died on the cross for us, for every man, woman, and child to ever be born in this world. And you offer us forgiveness, true forgiveness, forgiveness that comes from God. Jesus, please forgive me for my sins. Help me to sin no more. But when I do sin, bring me towards you that I can confess that sin to you also. Encourage me to seek you often, Jesus, every day, many times during the day. Encourage me so that you become that familiar face in my life. In Jesus' name I pray. Amen.
1: This is Women of Hope. When your child comes to you and asks for something, do you say to him or her, "Not now, I'm busy," or "Why are you bothering me for that small thing?" Honestly, as parents, we're not perfect, and sometimes we do say those things. But more often than not, we take the time to listen to our children because we love them.
2: I think you will enjoy this story of how a father heard the voice of his son and responded in a big way.
3: A young boy came down to a pier on a mighty river where an old man was fishing. He began to ask the man a lot of questions, and with patience, the old man answered him. Their conversation was interrupted, however, by the shrill whistle of a huge boat as it came down the river. Both the old man and boy stopped to share in wonder as the gleaming ship splashed spray into the sunshine. Above the noise of the boat, the boy began to call across the water, "Let me ride! Let me ride!" The old man tried to calm him, explaining that huge boats don't just stop anywhere and give rides to little boys. The boy cried all the louder, "Let me ride!" The old man stared in amazement as the great ship pulled toward shore and lowered a plank to the pier. In a flash, the boy scampered onto the deck. As the plank was pulled aboard and the ship began to pull back into the mainstream, the boy called back to his newfound friend, "I knew this ship would stop for me, mister. The captain is my father." The young boy was confident in his relationship with his father. As your child becomes confident that you will listen to him, he will be able to understand that God, our Heavenly Father, will listen as well.
1: Do you feel like this little boy? When you call out to God, do you have the confidence that he's heard you crying out to him?
2: Or do you believe, as the old man in our story does, he sees God as very important with no time for little people like us?
1: Well, which is true about God?
2: I think I can answer that question, as the answer is found right here in God's Word, the Bible. If you seek me, you will find me, if you search for me with your whole heart.
1: That's good news. It means that anyone can find out and know God if she has the heart to do so. God doesn't hide himself from us. Instead, he waits for us to call out to him, just like the little boy on the bank of the river. And when he hears us, he'll pull that massive boat over to the side and lower the plank so that we can come close to him and join him.
2: Friend, would you like to call out to God now? Let's pray. God, we thank you that even though you are very big and we are very small and powerless, you love us just as we are. We are very grateful that you have seen our trouble and have made a way to rescue us from our own wrongdoing. Would you come near to us so we can get to know you better? Would you please show us who you really are? We want to know you better as the one true God. Open our eyes to see you. Amen.
1: Amen. If you have any questions about God or what a relationship with him is like, don't hesitate to contact us. Write us a letter or an email if you have it. Listen for the address at the end of the program.
2: It's true. We have come to the end of our program.
1: Have you ever wished that you could see things with new eyes as a child sees things?
2: Here's your chance. We'll talk about a wonderful thing. We'll discuss the difference that having an attitude of wonder can have in our lives.
1: Keep hoping and smiling and talking to God. He loves you, and so do we.
2: Goodbye.

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0: 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Reaching New Heights features the preaching and teaching ministry of Dr. Holly Miller, Senior Pastor of Sevier Heights Baptist Church in Knoxville, Tennessee. 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
1: Will you take your Bibles, please, and turn to Mark chapter 4, the Gospel of Mark chapter number 4. In Mark 4, Jesus Christ is teaching in parables. Now, what is a parable? A parable is an everyday story that communicates a spiritual truth. As somebody said, it's an earthly story with a heavenly meaning. Now, why did Jesus teach in parables? Let's review what we said. Jesus taught in parables basically for two reasons. Number one, to reveal the truth, because truth is marching on. And number two, to conceal the truth, to hide the truth. You say, what do you mean? He taught parables to reveal truth to those who were hungry for truth, to those who were open to God, to those who were open to Christ, to those who wanted to know what he had to say. He taught in parables in these everyday stories so that they would understand what the kingdom of God is really about. He taught them to reveal the truth. But then there were those who had already set their hearts against him. They had already said, no, we don't want Jesus Christ. We don't want the kingdom of God. We don't want the ways of God. And so he taught them these same parables, but these parables that revealed truth to the others would now conceal truth from these. And they would hear the story and say, that's a nice story, but they wouldn't understand the message, and their heart would be that much more hardened against God. Look at an example back in chapter 4, verse 10. But when he was alone, those around him with the 12 asked him about the parable that he had just spoken. And he said to them, to you, listen to that, to you, you disciples, you who want me, it has been given to know the mystery of the kingdom of God. I teach in parables to you because you want to know me. You want to know God. And to you, it is given to know the mysteries of the kingdom of God. Mysteries are things that have had been concealed before, but now God is revealing them. The things that were not understood in the Old Testament, but now God is making them clear. And he said, because you want to know the truth, I'm teaching you in parables because it is given to you to understand the mysteries of God, and you're going to get it. But finish verse 11. But to those who are outside, to those who have rejected me, to those who do not want me, to those who do not have a hunger for truth, to those who are outside, all things come in parables, so that seeing they may see and not perceive, hearing they may hear and not understand, lest they should turn and their sins be forgiven them. So that's why he taught in parables. Every time you read a parable in the Bible, it always has those two purposes. If you're a follower of Christ or you want to know the truth, that parable is going to help you understand truth. But if you're resisting God and you're turning your way from God and your heart from God, that parable is going to only hide truth from you that much more. Now, with that background in mind, let's look at a brief parable this morning, beginning in verse 21. Listen to this parable. And he said to them, is a lamp brought to be put under a basket or under a bed? Now that's a rhetorical question. Sometimes Jesus uses that kind of figure of speech. It's a rhetorical question. And the obvious answer is, no, of course not. Is a lamp brought to be put under a basket or under a bed? Of course not. Is it not to be set on a lampstand? Well, of course it is. That's why you have a lamp, to give light. Verse 22, for there is nothing hidden which will not be revealed, nor is anything men kept secret, but that it should come to light. If anyone has ears to hear, let him hear. And he said to them, take heed what you hear. With the same measure you use, it will be measured to you, and to you who hear, more will be given. For whoever has, to him more will be given. But whoever does not have, even what he has will be taken away from him. What's this parable about? This is what it's about, plain and simple: spiritual truth. spiritual truth. This parable is about spiritual truth that God reveals. You see, God is a God of revelation. And if God did not choose to reveal himself, we could not know God. We wouldn't know there is a God. We wouldn't know anything about God. We wouldn't know anything about spiritual truth if God had not chosen to reveal himself. But God is a God of revelation. And so God has chosen to reveal himself. Look at verse 21. He said, is a lamp brought to be put under a basket or under a bed? Of course not. Is it not to be set on a lampstand? And so it is with spiritual truth. God does not have spiritual truth to hide it. He wants to show it. He wants to reveal it. He wants it to be like a lamp giving light to the world. Verse 22, for there is nothing hidden which will not be revealed, nor has anything been kept secret, but that it should come to light. In verse 22, he is saying this, all spiritual truth is going to be revealed ultimately, for God is a God of revelation. God is a God of revelation. Now, I want to depart from the parable just for a moment. I'll come right back. But just for a moment, I want to talk about God as the God of revelation. How does God reveal himself? How has God, down through the centuries of time, revealed spiritual truth? In four simple ways. It's important that you understand this. How does God reveal himself? Four simple ways. Number one, God reveals himself and God reveals spiritual truth through creation. Through creation. What did David say in Psalm 19? The heavens declare the glory of God, and the firmament shows his handiwork. Day unto day utters speech. Night unto night reveals knowledge. There is no speech nor language where their voice is not heard. The voice of creation is heard in America. The voice of creation is heard in Siberia. The voice of creation is heard in Japan. The voice of creation is heard in Holland. The voice of creation is heard everywhere. And when you look at creation, when you look at the galaxies and the furthest reaches of the universe, and when you look at the stars and the moon and the sun, when you look at the human body, when you look at a human eye, when you look at a human ear, when you look at a human heart or a kidney, anything that God has created, it says that God is a great creator. Our God is great. Our God is good. Our God is wise. Our God is powerful. Our God is strong. Our God is forever. Creation reveals God. So number one, God reveals himself through creation. Number two, God has revealed himself through the Old Testament scriptures. After God created the world, then God began to reveal himself by inspiring prophets to write down the truth about God. God inspired Moses and Daniel and David and many other great Old Testament prophets, and they wrote the scriptures from Genesis to Revelation, and they were revealing the truth about God because God reveals himself through the Old Testament scriptures. We find out where creation came from. In the beginning, God created the heavens and the earth. We find out how to sacrifice to God. We find out how to please God. We find out that faith is important. We find out that God loves everybody. We find out that God hates sin. We find all of these things out through the Old Testament scriptures. So God reveals truth through creation. What did David say? Thy word is a lamp unto my feet and a light unto my path. The entrance of thy word gives light. Thirdly, God reveals himself in the greatest way of all, Jesus Christ. Jesus Christ. After God gave creation, and after God gave the Old Testament scriptures, God sent his Son. Why did Jesus come? To reveal the Father. Would you look at Hebrews chapter 1, verse 1? God, who at various times and in different ways spoke in time past to the fathers by the prophets, has in these last days spoken to us by his Son, whom he has appointed heir of all things, through whom also he made the world. Why did Jesus come? To save us? Yes. To die for us? Yes. To bring us to himself? Yes. But to reveal God. Jesus said, he that has seen me has seen the Father. I and the Father are one. When you see Jesus, you see God, because Jesus is God the Son. And so Jesus is the greatest revelation of all. God reveals himself through creation. God reveals himself through the Old Testament scriptures. God reveals himself through Jesus Christ. And fourthly, God reveals himself through the New Testament scriptures. After Jesus came, God inspired the apostles, men like Matthew and Mark and Luke and John and James and Peter and Jude and Paul. All scripture is given by inspiration of God, Old Testament and New Testament. And so now we have the book of Matthew through the book of Revelation, and we see more of God's truth and more of God's love and more of God's wrath and more of God's grace and more of God's mercy. And so God has revealed himself. Bertrand Russell was an atheist. Somebody said, Bertrand, what are you going to say if there is a God and you stand before God? He said, I'll say, God, you didn't give me enough evidence. Well, Bertrand Russell, his mouth will be closed. God has given enough evidence. God has revealed himself. God is the God of revelation. Now, let's go back to the parable. Jesus is saying, look again at verse 22, for there is nothing hidden which will not be revealed, nor has anything been kept secret, but that it should come to light. God has revealed and God is revealing, and God will continue to reveal. What's the second coming of Christ called in the Bible? The revelation. That's the ultimate revelation of it all, when Jesus comes again. Now, going back to the parable, what should we do? What are we to do? God has revealed the truth. What are we to do with it? All right, number one, we must hear spiritual truth. Look at verse 23. Notice what he says next. If anyone has ears to hear, let him hear. See, he's talking about God revealing truth, God speaking to man. So what is our response? We must hear spiritual truth. If anyone has ears to hear, let him hear. I cannot tell you how important that command is, and it's a command. If anyone has ears to hear, let him hear. You find it 9 times in the Synoptic Gospels. You find it 7 times in the book of Revelation. Do you know where you find it in the book of Revelation? In the 7 letters to the 7 churches. He says to Ephesus, he that hath ears to hear, let him hear what the Spirit says to the churches. Pergamos, he that has ears to hear, let him hear what the Spirit says to the churches. I want to tell you the most important thing the church of God can do is hear the truth of God. We cannot respond, we cannot obey, we cannot glorify God if we do not listen to God. So we are to hear the word of God. He who has ears to hear, that means he that is saved. When you are saved, when you are born again, God gives you a set of spiritual ears. If you're not saved, you don't have spiritual ears. Now it is your responsibility to take those ears and listen to the truth of God. Listen to the revelation of God. Why? Because God's word is truth. God's word is absolute truth. What did Jesus pray the night before he died? John 17, 17, Father, sanctify them through thy truth. Thy word is truth. It is absolute truth. You know what absolute truth is? That's reality. That is truth. That is true anytime, any place, for anybody. That's absolute truth. For example, 5 + 5 = 10. Folks, that is absolute truth. That's true in America. That's true in the Netherlands. That's true in Siberia. That's true in Africa. That's true in Brazil. 5 + 5 = 10. It was true 2,000 years ago. It's true today. It will be true 2,000 years from now. 5 + 5 = 10. It's true for you. It's true for me. It's true for everybody. There is no relativity to that. It is absolute truth. Absolute truth is truth, period. Now, what we have to understand is just like mathematically, 5 + 5 = 10 is absolute truth, this book is absolute truth. I mean, from Genesis 1 to Revelation 22, it is absolute truth. It is true today. It was true 2,000 years ago. It was true 4,000 years ago. It will be true in many eternities from now. It is true in Africa. It is true in Asia. It is true in America. It is true for you. It is true for me. It is true for every person that God has ever created. It is absolute truth. Let me tell you something. Sex outside of marriage is sin. That is absolute truth. never changes. God is love. That is absolute truth. Never changes. The wages of sin is death. That is absolute truth. Just like 5 + 5 = 10. Never changes. The blood of Jesus Christ, God's Son, cleanses from all sin. That is absolute truth. Never changes. It was true yesterday. It's true today. It'll be true tomorrow. So what are we to do? We are to hear the truth of God. He that hath ears to hear, let him hear, the Bible says. I want to ask you this morning, are you listening to biblical truth daily? I mean daily. Jesus said, man shall not live by bread alone, but by every word that proceeds out of the mouth of God. How often do you eat physical food? Well, you at least daily. How often do you eat spiritual food? It ought to be at least daily. Maybe more than once daily. That you find time to get into the Word of God. Why? Because the most important thing for you to do as a child of God, he that hath ears to hear, let him hear what the Spirit is saying. Are you listening to biblical proclamation? I want to tell you something about preaching. The principle of preaching the Word of God can be found in every part of the Bible. In Genesis, in Exodus, in Numbers, in Esther, in Matthew, in James, in Revelation, it is throughout the Word of God that the people of God come together and they congregate and somebody stands up and proclaims the Word of God, and I have a responsibility to hear the Word of God. Are you listening to proclaimed truth? Are you listening to biblical counsel? Some of you are trying to make a decision. Some of you are having problems. You're in a mess. You don't know what to do. So you're looking for counselors. At the same time, your mom and dad are telling you biblical truth. Are you listening to them? Your youth pastor is trying to guide you in the right way. Are you listening to him? He that hath ears, let him hear. And it's amazing to me that the very first psalm says this, blessed is the man that walks not in the counsel of the ungodly. This parable says, number one, we must hear spiritual truth. Number two, this parable says we must perceive spiritual truth. That is, when you hear spiritual truth, it's not enough just to hear it. You need to think it through. You need to grapple with it in your mind. You need to perceive it. You need to meditate on it. You need to understand it. Look at verse 23 again. He says, if anyone has ears to hear, let him hear. And then he said to them, take heed what you hear. Take heed is the Greek word that means to see. It's a function of the eyes. And then it means to perceive. It's a function of the mind. God says you need to think about spiritual truth. Not just hear it, but really get into it and think about it and figure out what does it mean? What does it mean in my life? This is just my opinion. What I've been teaching on the last several Sunday nights may be the most important thing I have ever taught in 20 years at Sevier Heights Baptist Church. But I'm talking about how to think biblically, how to hear the Word of God, how to perceive the Word of God, how to understand the Word of God. That you have to say, what does it say? What do I see in the Scriptures? That's observation. What does it mean? That's interpretation. How can it make a difference in my life? That is application. You have to learn to do that. I'll tell you why. Jesus said, I have come that you might have life and might have it abundantly. Yes, but that's not automatic. He gives you the gift of abundant life, but you've got to take the Word of God and learn how to live that abundant life that He's already given you. You think just because you got saved, you're going to experience abundant life? No. Now, He's given it to you because His Spirit has come within you, but you don't know how to live it until you learn how to live it. That's why Jesus said, you shall know the truth, and the truth shall make you free. But you've got to know it. You've got to perceive it. You've got to understand, what does this mean in my life? That's why Paul said, be transformed by the renewing of your mind. Your mind, because you have to think about it. That's why Peter said, gird up the loins of your mind, or roll up the sleeves of your mind and live holy life. I want to tell you, the Christian walk begins in the mind. And by the way, worship begins in the mind. Now, there's feeling and there's emotion involved in worship, but worship begins in the mind. You think about God. You think about His love. You think about His sovereignty. You think about His grace. You think about His mercy. You think about His greatness. When you think about it, then it's going to turn into a song and you want to praise and worship God. If you're just singing the songs without thinking about God, you're not worshiping. Even if you're patting your foot, you're not worshiping. It begins in the mind. We have to receive spiritual truth. Then we have to perceive. We have to understand spiritual truth. Now watch what happens. Let's go back to this parable. Verse 24, and he said to them, take heed what you hear. Perceive it. Think about it. With the same measure you use, or literally, with the same measure you measure, it will be measured to you, and to you who hear, more will be given. What in the world does that mean? With the same amount of energy and thought you give to hearing and receiving the Word of God, in the same way God is going to pour truth into your life. And even more than you give. You get in a role and you start studying the Word of God and reading the Word of God, make it a habit of your life, and you begin to understand the principles of the Word of God. As much as you put into it, you're going to get that much out of it, because God is going to pour truth into your life and even more. And God gets to the point that He gives you more than you give Him. That's what's going to happen. Every time you hear, every time you think, every time you perceive the Word of God, God is going to flood your life with truth, and you will know the truth, and the truth will make you free. But here's the next thing. Listen to this. If we do not receive and perceive the truth, we will lose it. Look at verse 25. For whoever has, to him more will be given. That's what we said a moment ago. But whoever does not have, even what he has will be taken away from him. And Jesus Christ is saying, as a child of God, if I neglect the Word of God, I forget the Word of God, I do not stay in the Word of God, here's what's going to happen. I'm going to begin to lose spiritual truth. I won't be able to understand truth. I will not understand how to be a good husband. I will not understand how to make right decisions as a parent. I will not understand how to walk with God. I will not understand financial principles. Why? Because when you stop receiving truth, you lose it. Truth. Either use it or lose it. Would you turn to 1 Peter chapter 2? I want you to look at 1 Peter chapter 2, verse number 13. Peter is talking about our relationship with our government. Keep in mind, when Peter wrote this, he was living in the Roman government. It was not a good government. It was a sinful government. It was an abomination before God. But what did he say? He said, even government, when it is not good, is ordained of God. Therefore, we owe our respect to the government. 1 Peter 2, verse 13. Therefore, submit yourselves to every ordinance of man for the Lord's sake. That's the laws of the land. Whether to the king as supreme, or to governors, as to those who are sent by him for the punishment of evildoers and for the praise of those who do good. For this is the will of God, that by doing good you may put to silence the ignorance of foolish men. As free, yet not using your liberty as a cloak for vice, but as servants of God. Look at verse 17. Honor all people, love the brotherhood, fear God, honor the king. God is good. God is good. And if you and I can understand this, and on an individual basis, and in our families, and in our homes, and in our groups, and in our church, we can commit ourselves to repent of sin and to call on God and to say, God, we want to come back to hearing and perceiving spiritual truth. I believe God can make us good again. Let's pray. Heavenly Father, our only hope is you. We honor our leaders, but it's all because you're good. And Father, we've turned away from you. And I pray you'll turn us back to you. Father, help us to repent. Help us remember the blood of Jesus that cleanses from all sin. And though your sins be as scarlet, they shall be as white as snow. Help us to think about the glories of heaven that you've created. God, help us to turn to you. And God, may it begin in my life. May it begin in my home. May it begin in our families, in our circles, in our groups, in this church. And we pray it in Jesus' name. Amen.

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4: Today, we begin the second book of Kings, covering a historical period in ancient Israel known as the monarchy. Now, at the time, there had been a general decline in the moral fabric of Israel, and yet God raised up two unique prophets to counter the evil that was going on. The prophets were Elijah and Elisha. Now, our teacher, John Matthews, will bring us 2 Kings chapters 1 and 2 with the theme, God's power through his prophets.
2: Esther, thank you so much, and a very warm welcome to Mission 66. Wherever you join us from today, whatever your situation, it is so good to be with you and to have your company. And we're currently in the Old Testament of the Bible, and we know that the Old Testament lays the foundation for the New. And if you're familiar with both the Old and the New Testaments, then you'll likely have a pretty firm understanding of God, of man, of where we came from, what we're supposed to be doing here on this planet, and where we're going when our lives on earth come to an end. You can know the head knowledge, though, you know, but actually it's the Holy Spirit, and only the Holy Spirit, bringing that head knowledge to life, something that was well described once as logic on fire. And it's only then that the head knowledge actually changes your heart. And I pray that that will be the situation of every one of us day by day. You know, last episode, we finished the book of 1 Kings, and that means today we begin 2 Kings. Remember, 2 Kings is just a continuation, really, of 1 Kings, and both were likely written around the mid-6th century BC as one work. 1 Kings had taken us from King Solomon's son Rehoboam, who actually caused a rift in the kingdom through his tough talk, and it ended with 10 tribes disassociating themselves from Rehoboam and then gathering under the leadership of Jeroboam, who unfortunately led his followers into Baal worship. And those 10 tribes comprised the northern kingdom, which retained the name Israel, whilst the tribes of Judah and Benjamin became the southern kingdom with the name of Judah. And they retained Jerusalem as their capital, and that included the location of Solomon's temple. So 1 Kings had ended with the demise of Ahab and the rise of Ahaziah as king of Israel and Jehoram as king of Judah. In 1 Kings, we saw, didn't we, the rise of the prophet Elijah, who confronted the Baal worshippers under Ahab. And now 2 Kings tells us about the prophet Elisha, who had been the disciple of Elijah. And so in light of this, we're going to begin our summary of the first two chapters. They are long, so forgive me, but I'm going to paraphrase much of these two chapters, but we will hit the high points of each chapter, and then I'll be discussing with Esther, as always, what points have really struck her, or the points that she wants to really ask me questions about in the question and answer part of the program very shortly. Now, chapter one of 2 Kings speaks of two contrasting endings. You've got an horrific one and a glorious one. Ahab, the Baal worshipper, dies ingloriously in battle. And after King Ahab's death, a new king takes the throne in Israel. He's Ahab's son, Ahaziah. Unfortunately, he is no better than his dad, and Ahaziah's reign as a result is very short. 2 years during which the kingdom of Moab rebels against him. So let's read the account then, starting in verse 2. Now Ahaziah fell through the lattice in his upper chamber in Samaria and lay sick. So he sent messengers telling them, "Go inquire of Baal-zebub, the god of Ekron, whether I will recover from this sickness." But the angel of the Lord said to Elijah the Tishbite, "Arise, go up to meet the messengers of the king of Samaria and say to them, 'Is it because there is no God in Israel that you are going to inquire of Baal-zebub, the god of Ekron? Now therefore, thus says the Lord, you shall not come down from the bed to which you have gone up, but you shall surely die.' So Elijah went, and the messengers returned to the king, and he said to them, 'Why have you returned?' And they said to him, 'There came a man to meet us and said to us, go back to the king who sent you and say to him, thus says the Lord, is it because there's no God in Israel that you're sending to inquire of Baal-zebub, the god of Ekron? Therefore, you shall not come down from the bed to which you have gone up, but you shall surely die.' And he said to them, 'What kind of man was he who came to meet you and told you these things?' And they answered him, 'He wore a garment of hair with a belt of leather about his waist.' And he said, 'It is Elijah, the Tishbite.' Then the king sent to him a captain of 50 men with his 50. He went up to Elijah, who was sitting on the top of a hill, and said to him, 'O man of God, the king says, come down.' But Elijah answered the captain of 50, 'If I am a man of God, let fire come down from heaven and consume you and your 50. Then fire came down from heaven and consumed him and his 50. Again the king sent him another captain of 50 men with his 50. And he answered and said to him, 'O man of God, this is the king's order. Come down quickly.' But Elijah answered them, 'If I am a man of God, let fire come down from heaven and consume you and your 50. Then the fire of God came down from heaven and consumed him and his 50. Again, the king sent the captain of a third 50 with his 50. And the third captain of 50 went up and came and fell on his knees before Elijah and entreated him, 'O man of God, please let my life and the life of these 50 servants of yours be precious in your sight. Behold, fire came down from heaven and consumed the two former captains of 50 men with their 50s, but now let my life be precious in your sight.' Then the angel of the Lord said to Elijah, 'Go down with him. Do not be afraid of him.' So he arose and went down with him to the king and said to him, 'Thus says the Lord, because you have sent messengers to inquire of Baal-zebub, the god of Ekron, is it because there is no God in Israel to inquire of his word? Therefore, you shall not come down from the bed to which you have gone up, but you shall surely die.' And that is exactly what happens. Ahaziah dies, and since he has no son, his successor was Joram, another of Ahab's sons, who ascended to the throne of Israel in 852 BC. And now we turn to 2 Kings chapter 2, and we find this remarkable transition between the prophets Elijah and Elisha. Verse 1. Now when the Lord was about to take Elijah up to heaven by a whirlwind, Elijah and Elisha were on their way from Gilgal. And Elisha said to Elisha, "Please stay here, for the Lord has sent me as far as Bethel." But Elisha replied, As the Lord lives, and as you yourself live, I will not leave you. So they went down to Bethel. And the sons of the prophets who were in Bethel came out to Elisha, saying to him, Do you know that today the Lord will take away your master from over you? And he replied, Yes, I know it. Keep quiet. Elijah said to him, Elisha, please stay here, for the Lord has sent me to Jericho. But Elisha replied, As the Lord lives and as you yourself live, I will not leave you. So they came to Jericho, and the sons of the prophets who were at Jericho drew near to Elisha, saying to him, Do you know that today the Lord will take away your master from over you? And he answered, Yes, I know it. Keep quiet. Then Elijah said to him, Please stay here, for the Lord has sent me to the Jordan. But Elisha replied, As the Lord lives and as you yourself live, I will not leave you. So the two of them went on. 50 men of the sons of the prophets also went and stood at some distance from them, as they both were standing by the Jordan. Then Elijah took his cloak and rolled it up and struck the water. And the water was parted to the one side and to the other, till the two of them could go over on dry ground. And when they had crossed, Elijah said to Elisha, Ask what I shall do for you before I am taken from you. And Elisha said, Please let there be a double portion of your spirit on me. And he said, You have asked a hard thing. Yet, if you see me as I am being taken from you, it shall be so for you. But if you do not see me, it shall not be so. And as they still went on and talked, behold, chariots of fire and horses of fire separated the two of them. And Elijah went up by a whirlwind into heaven. And Elisha saw it, and he cried, my father, the chariots of Israel and its horsemen. And he saw him no more. Then he took hold of his own clothes and tore them in two pieces. And he took up the cloak of Elijah that had fallen from him and went back and stood on the bank of the Jordan. Then he took the cloak of Elijah that had fallen from him and struck the water, saying, Where is the Lord, the God of Elijah? And when he had struck the water was parted to the one side and to the other, and Elisha went over. So at this point, Elisha is about to succeed Elijah as prophet. Elisha asks for a double portion of Elijah's spirit, and he gets it. Elijah had done 7 notable miracles during his ministry, but Elisha would do 14, exactly twice as many as Elijah. And then verse 15. Now when the sons of the prophets who were at Jericho saw him opposite them, they said, The spirit of Elijah rests on Elisha. And they came to meet him, and they bowed to the ground before him, and they said to him, Behold now, there are with your servants 50 strong men. Please let them go and seek your master. It may be that the Spirit of the Lord has caught him up and cast him upon some mountain or into some valley. And he said, You shall not send. But when they urged him, till he was ashamed, he said, Send. And they sent therefore 50 men, and for 3 days they sought him, but they did not find him. And they came back to him while he was staying at Jericho, and he said to them, Did I not say to you, do not go? So interesting that despite their insistence on searching for Elijah, the student prophets don't find him, because God has supernaturally taken him in a way that we just read. He was taken up to heaven in this chariot of fire. Now, Elijah and Enoch are the only individuals mentioned in the Bible who were taken by God without experiencing physical death. And then the remainder of chapter 2 highlights how God's power works through Elisha now, starting with the purification of Jericho's water supply by throwing a bowl of salt in it. And it ends with the incident involving a gang of youths who come jeering at Elisha, saying, "Go up, you bald head." And the Bible says Elisha cursed them in the name of the Lord. And all of a sudden, bears come out of the woods and maul them. And that dramatic scene is how chapter 2 ends.
4: We're journeying in the Bible with our teacher, John Matthews, and now we'll get into our question and answer time to get some clarity on what we've read in the second book of Kings here on Mission 66. Okay, John, now this account of Elijah being taken up in a chariot of fire, can someone really be taken up like that? How possible is it?
2: Well, Esther, yeah, absolutely. That's what it says in the Bible, and that's what happened. And it's one of those incidents which happens just once in the Bible. Love the way that God does things in his own wisdom. And it says that Elijah went to heaven. And so, look, we don't know the process that was involved in, you know, that transformation as he went up, but what is clear is that Elijah was a man of special faith, similar to Moses, who was buried by God himself, and nobody knows where, or indeed Enoch, the seventh from Adam, who also was taken up without dying.
4: You know, John, when reading about these prophets performing these incredible miracles, mind-blowing miracles, I can only imagine that many of us might be thinking to ourselves, well, you know, if we have the same God that Elijah and Elisha had, surely then we can perform the same kinds of miracles that they did, right? Is that a reasonable expectation?
2: Well, God can do whatever God wants because he's God, so he can perform miracles. I mean, you know, if we think about it, every time our heart beats, it's a miracle. And he can use supernatural means to accomplish his purposes. But most of the time, he uses natural means with human cooperation. And there's reasons why we have doctors, lawyers, mechanics to help us with our daily challenges. But we know that God does answer prayer. We know that. Jesus encouraged us to ask, seek, and knock because he answers. He even said that if we have the faith as small as the size of a mustard seed, we can say in that genuine, authentic faith to a mountain, move, and it would have to move. And we stagger sometimes, don't we, Esther, at some of these words of Jesus today, but they're true. They're what he said. Then we read about these extraordinary miracles in the Bible in the time of Moses, in the time of Elijah, and indeed Elisha. And then we come across healings and miracles in the New Testament. So God has the power to do whatever he pleases and to do these things at any time. But look, it's not correct to demand or assume that this is the standard for everybody, because only God, with his infinite wisdom, knows when and where.
4: Well, John, could it be that perhaps we're not asking, we're not praying for this power to receive it in the ways that, say, Elisha did? I mean, he received a double portion of the power of Elijah, as it says in verse 9, the double portion that I think we so often pray for, right? I think even for myself, I've prayed, "Oh Lord, give us a double portion of your spirit." I think most of us want to possess that power.
2: Yeah, well, Esther, the idea of a double portion, it's a phrase that refers to what the firstborn, the eldest son, received. So when the Jews divided an inheritance, the eldest son received a double share. So Elisha's not saying, I want your power times two, he's merely asking to inherit a double portion of Elijah's prophetic spirit. And it's true, Elisha performs, in the end, he ends up performing twice as many miracles as Elijah. And so that is a possible answer to prayer. But the essential meaning here is that Elijah is asking to carry on Elijah's special prophetic ministry. And do you know, every single one of us can come before God anytime, anywhere. God longs for us to do that. He loves it when we come to him and ask him questions. We sometimes ask things that aren't good for us. We may not realize whether they are or not. But I don't think the problem is that at all. I think the problem is that we just sometimes do not ask. Jesus said, ask, and you will receive, that your joy may be full.
4: Well, John, thank you so much. What a wonderful encouragement for us as well. Well, I know that today we've talked quite extensively about the wonders that the prophets performed. So let's go ahead and focus on this one in verse 23 of chapter 2. We see the prophet who cursed the youth, and then the bears came out and mauled them. I don't know, this kind of seems a little out of character for a prophet of God.
2: Yeah, they're ridiculing Elisha's prophetic gift here by saying to him, go up, you bald head. You know, they're not simply laughing because he was bald. They're using that as a slur. Some scholars suggest they're making a comparison here to Elijah who ascended to heaven. So in a mocking tone, they hear this or they hear of it, and they're saying to Elisha, like, go on up then, you know, bald head like Elijah did. So the mockery is more serious than it might at first appear.
4: I truly appreciate that clarity, John. Thanks for that. Okay, well, with all that we've managed to get through today, how can we summarize what we've learned?
2: Yeah, let's do that. So 2 Kings begins with Ahaziah's short reign over the northern kingdom called Israel and his inquiry to Beelzebub about his illness, which then leads to this meeting with Elijah, and it culminates in Ahaziah's death, as foretold by God. And chapter 2 then highlights Elijah's dramatic departure to heaven in this whirlwind and fiery chariot. And it's followed by Elisha inheriting Elijah's prophetic mantle. And Elisha requests a double portion of Elijah's spirit. And that symbolizes his deep desire to continue Elijah's ministry. And the chapter also recounts Elisha's miracles, including the parting of the Jordan River, purifying Jericho's water, and this striking incident where these mocking youths end up being mauled by bears after ridiculing Elisha's prophetic role. And so we learn about the extraordinary lives of Elijah and Elisha and the importance of reverence and respect as well for those in whom God has put his authority.
4: Well, dear friends, our journey through the book of 2 Kings is only just getting started, and I certainly hope that you enjoyed what we've learned today. Now, I do want to encourage you to follow us on Facebook and on Instagram. Now, when you're there, you can ask questions and you can engage with other listeners, our Mission 66 community, and you can also leave a comment about today's episode. 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Until next time, this is Mission 66.
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1: 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And as we look at 1 Thessalonians 5, verses 12 to 15, he'll present part one of a message called Gifts to Give the Family.
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3: Suppose you have a Christian friend who has left God's path to walk in the ways of the world. No longer attending church, this person is closing off spiritual things and neglecting family responsibilities. Your initial thought is probably, I should admonish my friend. And yet, when you meet with this person, you hear a story of heartache and frustration, maybe even disillusionment. And you begin to think, no, I don't have the heart to admonish him, but what should I do? What do I do? Are your friend's actions a result of unruliness, faint-heartedness, weakness, or maybe all three? Should you confront or should you console? Should your love be tender or tough? Those are hard questions, aren't they? If you're wrestling with these issues as they relate to someone about whom you care very much, you'll really appreciate Paul's words to the Thessalonians, even though they came way back in the first century. If you have a Bible, please turn with me to 1 Thessalonians, the last chapter, chapter 5, and listen as I read for you verses 12 through 15. 1 Thessalonians 5, 12 through 15. But we request of you, brethren, that you appreciate those who diligently labor among you and have charge over you in the Lord and give you instruction, and that you esteem them very highly in love because of their work. Live in peace with one another. We urge you, brethren, admonish the unruly, encourage the faint-hearted, help the weak, be patient with everyone. See that no one repays another with evil for evil, but always seek after that which is good for one another and for all people.
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4: There is one season of the year, and only one, where everyone seems to be thinking of someone else. It's remarkable. I have never seen anyone go into a Christmas shopping spree with a list of things just for himself. In fact, we seldom, if ever, buy our own gift. And whether we are in the streets of Seattle or Minneapolis, Boston, Dallas, Atlanta, San Diego, or Phoenix, it's all the same scene. My travels have taken me to a couple or three of those cities I just named, and it's always interesting to see that life is really not that different there than it is here. They talk different there, but after a little time of language training, you can get along even in Atlanta. And I say that, I remind myself of the one of my all-time favorite stories of a fellow who called me from Texas. And he said, "You probably can't tell it, but I'm from Texas." I said, I can tell, believe me. We talked for a while, and I found out he went to school in Texas. And I said, "Where'd you go to school?" He said, "Howard Payne." I said, "Howard Payne?" He said, "No, Howard Payne." I said, "Oh, Howard Payne. What'd you major in?" He said, "Speech." Speech. Well, it doesn't matter where you go, doesn't matter how you talk, doesn't matter where you live. The wonderful, marvelous thing about the Christmas season is it's a time in which folk think of others. I suppose that's the reason we all love it so much. And even though we may live miles from our own family members, it's a time of making contact, either by phone or usually by a gift. Webster says that a family is a group of people united by certain convictions. He also adds, it is a group of persons of common ancestry, and also a group of individuals living under one roof, usually under one head. As I read that definition, I thought that's true of the family of God. We are of similar convictions. We are occasionally under one roof, hopefully always under one head, and certainly of one ancestry. So it seemed reasonable that we think about gifts for the family. I think it's very helpful for us to think about what we want to give one another. In fact, it is not only helpful, it is as God would have it. And the good thing about these gifts is that they are always in season, and they all come from within us. All you have to wrap them in is your skin, and the gifts are appropriately available. And how needed they are. Before we look at the list of gifts that God would have us give one another, I want to mention three or four qualities that I hope we'll never forget to wrap up inside our skin when we give gifts. First of all, we want to give gifts that last. We don't want trash gifts. We don't want gifts that wind up in the heap in a couple of weeks. We want permanence connected with our gifts. We want gifts that last. No quick and easy kind of gifts, but deep gifts, gifts that last. Secondly, we want gifts that lift up one another. The New Testament term for it is edify. Gifts that really mean something to family members are gifts that lift up one another. So along with gifts that last, let's give gifts that lift. Third, let's be sure that our gifts cost. Be honest now. Ever given somebody else a gift that had been given to you? Kind of tacky, but I suppose we've all done it. And we acted like it was something we labored over and bought with hard-earned money, but we just gave it because we didn't need it or we didn't want it. No cost at all. Gifts that really mean something to the body are gifts that are sacrificial. They require something expensive from us, gifts that are costly. And fourth, we want to have the gifts that we give to glorify God. We want God to smile on the gift most of all. We want Him to say, as we give the gift to our family member, "I'm honored in that. I'm exalted." So let's be sure the gifts we give last, lift, that they're costly, personally of cost to us, and that they honor our Savior. Now you might wonder where such a checklist is, and it's found in verses 12 through 22 of 1 Thessalonians chapter 5. And as is true of all shopping lists, it's not very creative. Never seen anyone hum their way through a shopping list or sort of dance their way through a grocery list. You just kind of check them off one after another. So I confess, I don't have a lot of creativity to offer, but I will promise you I'll do my best to be accurate, and we'll check them off exactly as they appear. In fact, we'll only get about halfway through. There are probably as many as 15 in the list, and we only have time this time for about 6 or 7 of them. But let me show you something about this list that God has drawn up. Note how they are arranged. If you've got your Bible handy, look at 1 Thessalonians 5:12. But we request of you. These are gifts that are kindly requested. Verses 12 and 13. When you get to verse 14, the request changes to urgency. We urge you. So these are gifts that are urgently needed. Now, this isn't my own doing. This is right from God. He's put a list together that begins with some that are kindly requested. Second, there are some that are urgently needed. That's as far as we're going to be able to get. And then if you get down to verse 16, which we'll look at next time we're together, we get to words like rejoice always and pray without ceasing, and in everything give thanks. Verse 21, but examine everything carefully. Verse 22, avoid or abstain from every form of evil. These are gifts that are continually appropriate. They're continually appropriate. So this is kind of a built-in outline God has given us. Gifts that are kindly requested, gifts that are urgently needed, and then gifts that are continually appropriate. And remember, they're all wrapped inside your skin. And they're to fellow members of the family. Let's see how these gifts are revealed. First, there are things that are kindly requested. Verse 12, but we request of you, brethren, that you appreciate those who diligently labor among you and have charge over you in the Lord and give you instruction, and that you esteem them very highly in love because of their work. The first gift mentioned is respect for those in leadership. And obviously this has reference to people who are in spiritual leadership. The reason I say that is because of verse 12. They are the ones who diligently labor among us. They are the ones who have charge over us in the Lord. And third, they are the ones who give us spiritual instruction. See it? Right there in front of you. You want to know who your spiritual leaders are, those who deserve your respect. They are the ones who diligently labor, who have a sense of accountability for your life before the Lord, and they're the ones who instruct you in the truths of Scripture. They may or may not be ordained. They may be a man or a woman. They may be older or younger. They may be people who faithfully instruct you in an adult fellowship or in one of your high school classes. They may be someone who is on your campus. They may be people who are faithfully, voluntarily a part of your life, who receive no remuneration for what they do, but they do those things. They may be a pastor. They may be an associate pastor. They may be a music minister or whatever, but they qualify. Now, what are we to do with folks like that? Two things. Verse 12, we are to appreciate them. There's a very interesting Greek word, and it's a general term that kind of leaves you flat. It means simply to know someone. But in the context of this verse, it's more than mere knowledge, knowing them as you see them in a crowd, or knowing their names, or knowing what their spiritual gifts may be, or knowing their academic background. It's more than that kind of knowledge. This is a context that means to know the worth of someone, to place a high value on someone. One man writes, "It is thoughtful respect that Paul is advocating. a respect that requires thought as well as submission of the will. The kind of respectfulness that is advocated for people who have been set free from the obedience of tyranny. A respect that I have decided upon myself, not that which is forced upon me. That's why I began by saying these are kindly requested. No one in this ministry, nor should anyone in any ministry, attempt to put your arm behind your back and force it up between your shoulder blades and say, now submit to those who are in authority. But it's kindly requested. Not only appreciate them, but verse 13 says, esteem them highly. Not because of their title, not because of their academic degree, not because of their age or their experience or their wisdom, which may on occasion flow from their lips. But look at how it reads. Esteem them very highly in love because of their work. I remember struggling in the Marines, saluting certain officers that I knew didn't deserve the salute. And I was braced on more than one occasion to whip a salute because of rank, not because of character. In the family of God, there is to be, if you please, a salute because of the work certain individuals have undertaken. I think ministry is of the highest privilege, and I don't believe that it is a burden, and I try not to walk with slumped shoulders and look humble and beaten and whipped, because you don't do that to me, but some flocks do. It's wrong. It isn't that those men are perfect and therefore need to be pedestalized. That's extreme thinking. It's that they qualify to be appreciated and to be highly esteemed in love. One man shared a story of a friend of his who is a fellow minister, and he had the unhappy experience of confronting a family member in his congregation of wrong. And it was difficult, to say the least, to face this individual with it. And it happened to be a woman who was unfaithful to her husband and was living in known disobedience. And this faithful pastor dealt with her and did his best to help her come back to her home and fall back in love with her husband and family. One Sunday evening, didn't have her in mind, but just had the good of the congregation in mind. The man preached a passionate message of renewal and obedience to God. And it was like a sweeping sense of revival that came across the assembly. And to his delight, this woman stepped out in the aisle and walked right down to him and took his hand and looked him in the eyes with a steel-like stare and said, I just want you to know I'm more convinced than ever to do what I please. That's what breaks a man's heart. That's the opposite of this kind of gift. If ever you have the experience of being confronted by a spiritual leader who tries his or her best to do it with tact and kindness, understand how hard that is. And repent. Change. You see, it's part of the tough side of this job. However, it is also part of fulfilling the second request, living in peace with one another. Notice how that reads. It's a command, live in peace. It may not sound terribly profound, but it is a winner in a congregation. A congregation that gives each other this gift of peace is one that cannot be separated by a split. When I hear of a split, I hear of a lack of peace. I hear of a breakdown of the gift. I hear the backwash of a series of stories where someone or a group of individuals refuse to give the gift of peace. And I'll tell you, it doesn't have to be a large congregation for there to be a breakdown of peace. You know where the power rests? In your life. This gift, I'm calling it a gift, it is actually an act of obedience. This gift is called forth from one another, verse 13 concludes. From people to pastor, from pastor to people, from pastor to pastor, from people to people. It is in the family. Just as you know, there may be a breakdown of peace between mom and dad, just as well as between parent and child. So it can happen in a family. Hold your place and go to Romans 12, and you'll see how it is expanded there. Romans 12, beginning about verse 9. Let love be without hypocrisy. Abhor what is evil. Cleave. That's a good biblical term. We don't use it much. We have the word cleaver, but we don't have the word cleave in our day. It's a word that means bonding something to something else, gluing something or someone to someone else. Bond yourself to what is good. Be devoted to one another in brotherly love. Give preference to one another in honor. Look at that. And it isn't a one-way preference. It's both ways. It is to pervade the assembly of God's family. Not lagging behind in diligence, fervent in spirit, serving the Lord. There's only one master, the Lord himself. Rejoicing in hope, hanging tough in tribulation. We could paraphrase persevering in tribulation, devoted to prayer, contributing to the needs of the saints, practicing hospitality. Drop down to verse 18, and I do it because it's realistic. If possible, so far as it depends on you, be at peace with all men. Don't you like the way that reads? I do, because with some people, it isn't possible. Some people are so ornery, they can't even live at peace with themselves, to say nothing of peace with one another. And you do your very best to build bridges of peace to others, and some will say, detour, then detour, and go on your way. Life is too short to spend it at the expense of a few who refuse to make peace. I've lived long enough to learn that lesson, how well I've learned it, and how much I wish I had learned it earlier. Now back to 1 Thessalonians 5, verse 13. Live at peace with one another, and as much as is possible, you do everything in your power to make it happen. Everything. Now we change from those things that are kindly requested to a couple of three or four urgent needs. Verses 14 and 15. Let's just take them one at a time. If you're keeping a list, this is number three. Number one is to respect those who are in leadership. Number two is to live at peace or live in peace with one another. Number three is to admonish the unruly. We urge you, brethren. So this is for the child of God. This is not for you to take to your unsaved neighbor and correct him or her and their lifestyle. If a person is without Christ, leave their lifestyle alone. It takes power to change and to clean up a lifestyle. Now, if another individual is a brother or a sister, then there are times in the family when there must be, here's the word, admonition. Admonition. It carries with it the idea of confrontation, calling into account. It's a strong term. It suggests correcting someone else, facing them with truth, even though it may hurt. Please notice the object of admonition. It carries with it the idea of confrontation, calling into account. It's a strong term. It suggests correcting someone else, facing them with truth, even though it may hurt. Please notice the object of admonition, the unruly.

0: several times. In fact, it's used in 2 Thessalonians chapter 3, if you'll turn there, verse 6. Now we command you, brethren, here again, this is brethren truth. This is for the family of God. We command you, Christians, in the name of our Lord Jesus Christ, that you keep aloof from every brother who leads an unruly life. There's that term again. Not according to the tradition which you received from us. For you know how you ought to follow our example, because we didn't act in an, same term, undisciplined manner among you. So the idea is some people will be confronted and admonished with their unruly lifestyle, and they will choose not to change. That brings up the point he's making here, that on occasion you must break fellowship with them.
1: A strong warning from the Apostle Paul. He's not mincing words about the relationships that we tolerate. Chuck Swindoll is teaching from Paul's first letter to the Thessalonians, chapter 5, and there's much more he wants to show us in this passage. He titled his message, Gifts to Give the Family. What's the secret to a spiritual revival? I'm Bill Meyer. Chuck Swindoll provides the answer tomorrow on Insight for Living.
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0: As we begin our time off this morning, it would be remiss for me to not play you a beautiful worship song to fill our hearts and to prepare us for what else lies ahead in terms of teaching in our programs. And you just heard a song called We Bow Down. Yes, definitely in such a spiritual, tangible way too, laying our lives down to the Lord as a living sacrifice. We bow down before the King of Kings. Well, let's move now to Turning Points with David Jeremiah, who will teach us from Psalm 119. That is the longest chapter in the Bible. How can one book change my life? He continues to address that question up next.
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2: Well, you know, people look everywhere for God, and today it seems like there's a more intense search than there's ever been. Throughout history, they have looked everywhere for God, in nature, in legend, in gurus, and sometimes even within themselves. But you know what the answer is? God has revealed himself in a book, and that book is called the Scripture. It is the Word of the Lord, straight from the heart of God to us. And it's available to us in many translations and in many ways. If we will seek the Word of God, we will find God, because that's the reason the Bible exists, to reveal God to us as we read its pages. And we're going to talk about that today. Throughout history, there have been many wonderful stories about how the Bible has changed the lives of people. One book, just one book, they read that book and everything changed in their lives. And I would imagine that many of you listening to me today have your own story about that. But we'll talk about it in just a moment as we turn in our Bibles to Psalm 19 once again for part two of How Can One Book Change My Life? 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
3: Down through the centuries, the Bible has always been something that has been hated and scorned. It is something that has created a great deal of opposition, and men have gone out of their way to try to abolish it. Voltaire's satire and Ingersoll's slander and Hitler's soldiers and Bishop Pike's skepticism, all of this has turned to be human hammers that are broken on the anvil of God's Word. They wear themselves out on the Bible, and they never seem to get anywhere. Through the centuries, emperors have demanded the destruction of the Bible. Church leaders have placed their superstitious traditions over it. Smart seminary professors have written it off as being beneath their sophisticated scholarship. But the Bible, defiantly, victoriously, convincingly, still stands. The Bible's pages continue to tell the grace of God, and the message remains the only inerrant, infallible, complete revelation that man has ever gotten from his living God. And so today we look back on history and all the critics, and we realize that in a strange way, Moses has outlived Voltaire, and Isaiah has outlasted Ingersoll, and the apostles have outsmarted the agnostics, and the prophets have overpowered the professors, and the Bible still stands as God's wonderful message to man. The six titles tell us of the majesty of God's Word. But after the six titles, after reading of the law and the testimony and the statute and the commandment and the fear and the judgments, we see the six descriptions. Read back through that text again and you will discover that here the Bible is described in six ways. It is perfect, it is sure, it is right, it is pure, it is clean, and it is true. I wish I had time to take every one of those descriptions and tell you all of the truth that's wrapped up in them. The Bible is perfect. The Bible is sure. You can count on it. The Bible is right. It's always right. The Bible is pure. The Bible is clean. And the Bible is true. The law, the testimony, the statutes, the commandments. Perfect, pure, clean, true. The psalmist literally uses 18 different expressions to try to get to our attention the importance of centering our thoughts on God's word. But the last six words have to do with its effectiveness. Does it really change your life? I mean, come on, Pastor. I know you're paid to say stuff like this, but does the Bible really change your life? I remember reading a story about an old lady who lived way back in the country. One day, there was a knock at her door, and it was a vacuum cleaner salesman. He came into her house and began to give the woman his high-pressure sales talk. He said, "Madam, I've got the greatest product you've ever seen. This vacuum cleaner will eat up anything. In fact, if I don't control it, it'll suck the carpet right off your floor." Before the woman could do anything or say anything, he said, "I want to give you a demonstration." He went over to the fireplace, scooped out some of the ashes, and threw them in the middle of the carpet. Then he took a bag that he carried in with him and some dirt and threw it on top of the ashes. Some more junk on top of that. And after making a thorough mess, he said, "Madam, I want you to watch this vacuum cleaner at work. I guarantee it will suck up everything I've thrown on your rug." The woman, kind of overwhelmed by this, stood there aghast, speechless. And the salesman went on to say, "Lady, if it doesn't suck up every bit of this, I will personally eat it all with a spoon." The woman looked at the salesman and finally found her voice. She said, "Well, sir, start eating. We ain't got no electricity." I wish I could have been there to watch, don't you? Somebody always needs to get caught like that when they do that sort of thing. But it kind of reminds me that before you pitch a product, you better be dead sure you can deliver, right? For whatever reason. Let me tell you, I am absolutely certain about what I'm going to say to you about the scripture. I know this is true. This is what the Bible will do for you. The psalmist says, it will restore your soul. Refreshing your inner life like food does your body. The King James says, converting the soul. And that reminds us that there is no way that you can even come to know God apart from the scriptures. But the one thing the Bible will do for you that you can't find any other book that will ever do for you is the Bible will deal with your soul. The Bible will deal with the real you, not the external facade that you walk around in, but the real you. The Bible will get down deep into where you live and help you to understand who you are. And if you take it at face value, you will discover that this book begins to refresh you and restore you. Sometimes there's a little bit of tearing down first, isn't there? Sometimes the Bible has to tear out all that's bad so that it can begin to build up that which is good. But I promise you that I know this book will do that. It will restore your soul. Keep reading. Not only will it restore your soul, but the Bible will renew your mind. The psalmist says that it makes wise the simple. It gives practical guidance to the inexperienced. Did you know, men and women, that there is wisdom in this book for every situation you face? I found help in this book for my family. I found help in this book for my financial challenges. I found help in this book for health. Believe it or not, the book has some very interesting principles about health. I found help in this book about discipline. I've discovered some hard truths in this book about the fact that the Christian life doesn't just descend upon you, that godliness comes through discipline. This book makes you wise. The psalmist says, it will rejoice your heart, bringing delight and pleasure to you when you obey it. It rejoices your heart. You know, I've understood that a lot more in recent days than ever before. Do you know this book is filled with truth that sometimes it just kind of explodes in your heart and you cannot contain yourself? I sometimes go to a special place, and I'm not going to tell you where it is, but I have a special place that I go to. It's beautiful, beautiful water and mountains. I go there to read the Bible and to pray. And you know what? Sometimes when I've been reading the Bible and I'm all there by myself, I forget where I am. And I start having a party. I get so excited about what I've read. I just want to shout and sing and beep the horn. I don't know, you know, just whatever you can do. Because the Word of God rejoices your heart. Oh, I know there are times when the Word of God works you over, but there are all so many times when you study the Bible and really come to grips with its truth, just gets in your soul and it makes you happy. And if you haven't known that, it's because you haven't gotten into the book. Keep reading. What else will it do? It renews your mind. It rejoices your heart. It'll refocus your vision. The psalmist says that the Bible enlightens the eye, illuminating the dark. Do you know what this book has done for me? It's helped me to stay off of a lot of dead-end streets. It's given me wisdom and knowledge so that I've always said to my wife, it's a sixth sense. No, it's not. It's a biblical sense. It's the awareness of biblical principles that I may not even pull out at the time that I've learned and that I've been taught and that I've read. And when I start to go in a direction, there's an uncomfortable feeling that comes and I get my focus changed and it's refocused now because God's Word has helped me. If you want to have a biblical lifestyle, it's not about a bunch of rules and a whole list of do's and don'ts. It's about getting into the book, and the Word of God will get into the sinews and the flesh of your being so that when you start to walk in a direction, the Word of God will keep you from getting into trouble. How many of you would like to have the ability to read the Word of God to such a degree that you'd have a sense when somebody's trying to put a scam on you? Somebody's trying to take you down a dead-end street, take your money, take away the things that are important to you. How many of you would like to read the Word of God so much that when you see your children heading in a direction, you just have a sense that that's not good? You can sit them down and help them understand. That's what this book will do. It'll refocus your vision. And then it says it'll remain forever. The Word of God is eternal. You know, I thought about this week. If God allows His Son to tarry His coming, He doesn't come for another 50 years. They'll still be preaching the same book 50 years from now and applying its truth to that generation, and it will be just as accurate and just as powerful as it is today because it is a timeless book. The principles live on. You know, most of the books we buy today, they're outdated in a couple of months. And a lot of the people that I talk with in the medical field and in the engineering field say they have to keep reading and reading because the stuff they read last month is already dated. But the Word of God is timeless. It remains forever. And then finally, the psalmist says that it will refute any critic. The mutual parts explain and defend one another. Did you know that? It says it is righteous altogether. What that means is that its parts come together in defense of itself. Do you have any idea how many people have made it their life's work to try to totally destroy the Word of God? All the critics who've made it their life's work to destroy the credibility of the Word of God, not one of them has ever been able to do it. One of the great translators of the Bible was a man by the name of Tyndale. Tyndale was a distributor of the Word of God. He translated it and he printed it and he distributed it. And in the midst of the great distribution under Tyndale, the government, the king, got angry and he wanted to get these Bibles out of circulation because they were attacking the national church. So he had a friend go and see if he could get all the Bibles that Tyndale had printed. He said, whatever it takes, buy them. Just buy them and destroy them. The guy came and talked Tyndale out of the Bibles, and Tyndale just gave an exorbitant price. He paid the price, took the Bibles away and destroyed them, and Tyndale used the money from the Bibles that he bought to print 30 times as many Bibles as he already had. And he distributed these Bibles all over, and the king came and wanted to know, where in the world did he get the money? And his friend said, you paid for it. You bought the Bibles and he distributed them. Isn't that great? I think God sits in heaven and he laughs at the foolishness of men who try to destroy God's Word because it's beyond destruction. I want to tell you something. If that's true, if what I'm telling you is true, why in the world wouldn't we want to get our heads and our hearts into this book. There's something special about this book. In fact, read the next few verses and you will see it. More to be desired are they than gold, yea, than much fine gold, sweeter than honey in the honeycomb. Moreover, by them your servant is warned, and in keeping them there is great reward. You talk about a guarantee, that's sort of like the stuff that's written on the bottom of the product. Here it is. You know what it says? It says there's great possession in the Bible for those who will discover it. For gold is good, and fine gold is better. Much fine gold is better yet, and God's word is better than much fine gold. It's better than the best. And there's great pleasure in the Bible for those who will seek it. Honey is good, and the droppings of the honeycomb are very sweet, but the word of God is sweeter still. And there's great protection in the Bible for those who will believe it. The word of God not only encourages us, it warns us, it constrains us and restrains us. It opens doors before us and closes doors against us. That's what the Bible does. And there's great profit in the Bible. For those who will obey it, in the keeping of it, there is great reward, not in the future only, but even here and now. The Bible, wow, what an incredible book. I don't like to try to get you to do something out of guilt. I really don't. And I'm not here to make you feel guilty. If you're in the 23% that never read the Bible, shame on you, but it's not my problem. It's yours, right? I don't want to come here today and say, boy, you people, you don't read the Bible and you ought to be ashamed. That's not it. You know what my heart is? I just want to tell you what you're missing. I want to encourage you. If you have never taken seriously this book, you need to do that. Do you know there's so many incredible helps that are available for you to get into God's Word? I want to give you two responses. Two responses to the revelation of God in the skies and to the revelation of God in the Scriptures. First of all, the revelation of God in the skies. You know, when you see the glory of God in the skies, folks, I hope you never get to the place where you take for granted that you know the God who did that. And sometimes when I stand at the edge of the ocean and I hear the surf break against the shore and I watch the rolling tide and I hear that most majestic sound, I think, as I look out at the incredible expanse of it all, I know the one who did that. I know him. I'm not name dropping, friends. I'm telling you the truth. I know him. And even in the silence, when it's sometimes scary and you hear the howl of the wind, or maybe the storm comes and the thunder and the lightning crash all about you, in that is the revelation of my God. You know, I'm not in need of God's revelation to come to know his Son because I already know him, but I am grateful for the revelation of God. And I think I'm growing in my appreciation of it more and more each day, that God's creative work in nature is one way that he continually reminds us of his power and of his majesty. And so I stand in awe of God's glory written in the skies. But I also stand in awe of God's greatness written in the Scriptures. I want to just ask you a couple of things about God's glory and God's greatness in the Scriptures. If all the things I've told you are true, and let's just assume for a moment they are, if God's Word can do everything that I tell you from the Word of God it can do, wouldn't it make sense that it'd be great to get into a routine to read the Scriptures a little bit every day? Publishers have taken the Word of God and organized them so that they're chronologically in the right order. And every day you just open to the date, and in the book it gives you all the Scripture you're to read for that day. You don't have to turn from the Old to the New Testament. You just read it all. Then the next date, the rest of it. And if you read that all the way through from January to the end of December, you will have read every word in the Bible. And you know how long it takes? It takes 15 minutes a day. In fact, you can read through the whole Bible in 72 hours. Did you know that? And I told you I wasn't going to put any guilt on you, but I'm going to do it right now for just a minute. All right? Do you know that the average American watches television in 2 weeks, 70 hours? So that in the time that the average American watches television in 2 weeks, you could read through the whole Bible from cover to cover. I'm just saying, wouldn't it make sense to take a moment and make a decision that you're going to read the Bible a little bit every day. Then you ought to get into some relationships where you're not ashamed to discuss what you read. You know, the best thing you can do to keep yourself accountable is to talk about it with somebody else. That we try to encourage each other in the Scripture and reading the Bible. Most of us have got friends that if we went to work and we said, you know what I found in the Scripture today? They would think something really terrible had happened to us. And I'm not saying all your friends should be that way, but if you want to be faithful in reading the Scripture, you need to have somebody, a husband or a wife, a good friend, who will help you stay accountable to your reading. I can't teach you all the Bible, but I hope I can create a hunger and thirst within you that'll make you want to get in the Word of God for yourself. That's the purpose of the pastor. Let me tell you a story about somebody I read about that encouraged me. His name was Lieutenant General William K. Harrison, the most decorated soldier in the 30th Infantry Division, rated by General Eisenhower as the number one infantry division in World War II. General Harrison was the first American to enter Belgium, and he did it at the head of the Allied forces. This man was so decorated that he received every medal possible except the Congressional Medal of Honor. He was honored with the Distinguished Silver Cross, the Silver Star, the Bronze Star for Valor, and the Purple Heart. He was one of the few generals to be wounded in action. When the Korean War began, he served as Chief of Staff in the United Nations Command, and because of his character and self-control, was ultimately President Eisenhower's choice to head the long and tedious negotiations to end the Korean War. General Harrison was a soldier's soldier. He led a busy, ultra-busy life, but he was also an amazing man of the Scriptures. When he was a 20-year-old West Point cadet, he began reading the Old Testament through once a year and the New Testament four times a year. General Harrison did this until the end of his life, and even in the thick of war, he maintained his commitment by catching up during the 2 and 3 day respites for replacement and refitting, which followed battles, so that when the war ended, he was right on schedule with his reading of the Scripture. When, at the age of 90, his failing eyesight no longer permitted his discipline, he had read the Old Testament 70 times and the New Testament 280 times. It is no wonder that the people who knew him said he was a man of godliness and wisdom, and his wisdom was so incredible that people would come to him almost like they came to Solomon to ask his advice on just about any subject you can imagine. And the Lord used him for 18 years to lead the Officers' Christian Fellowship. What I learned from his life is twofold. First of all, that it is possible even for the busiest of us to read the Bible if we really put our mind to it, isn't it? Just something we got to decide. God has given you a will. He's given you determination. You set your mind on a goal and you can do it. There's no question about it. Some of you say, well, Pastor Jeremiah, I'm up in years and I've never read the Bible. So what? Start now. Just make up your mind to do it. Sit down and write out a plan. Get your little one-year Bible if that's what it takes, or get a reading schedule and just say, hey, I'm not going to die before I read the Bible. I'm going to read the Bible and I'm going to stay alive till I get it done. Amen? Not only can you read the Bible when you're busy, but Harrison also teaches us what can happen when your mind is properly programmed. You get the Word of God in your mind, and it will change every area of your life. It'll change your family. It'll change your spiritual life, your professional life, and all the problems that you face will have a new picture, a new twist. And you can come to understand what the psalmist meant when he wrote about the treasure of God's Word. In fact, he ended his psalm with this prayer: let the words of my mouth and the meditation of my heart be acceptable in thy sight, O Lord, my strength and my redeemer. Do you know how the words of your mouth and the meditation of your heart can be acceptable to the Lord? It's right here. Just get in the book. Make it yours. Study it. Meditate upon it. Make it a purpose in your life. And you can be sure that the meditation of your heart will be acceptable to God. This book can change your life.
2: 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And we've asked some of the questions that we provide an answer for during this series. And next time we meet, we're going to talk about how do I face my fears. a question that is certainly very prevalent, because in the Bible, fear is mentioned well over 300 times. So God must know we need some help, and He sent us the Scriptures to help us, and we'll talk about that tomorrow and again on Wednesday here on Turning Point. I have in my hands the resource for the month of May. 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Have a great day, folks. We'll see you right here tomorrow.
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0: 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Simply send us a message on +27 72 641 4475. We would absolutely love to hear from you today. Well, looking at the time, it is now 8 o'clock and we'll be traveling through the Bible with J. Vernon McGee. There is always a way back. That is what he'll be sharing with us today as we look at Genesis chapter 12 up next.

0: Have you ever wondered if it's really possible to come back to God after failure, after fear, after feeling far away from Him? Welcome to Through the Bible, where Dr. J. Vernon McGee is going to remind us of this simple, hope-filled truth. There's always a way back to the altar. The arms of the Father are still open, whether you're Abraham, the prodigal son or daughter, or anyone who longs to return to God. It's comforting truth. No one is ever too far gone to come back to Him. We're in Genesis chapter 12 as our study continues, and we'll see this played out in the life of Abraham through conflict, through unfair circumstances, and through choices that test trust. Even though this story unfolded thousands of years ago, it still feels close to home. Family conflict, relationship conflict, and learning how to trust God when life just doesn't seem fair. It's all part of the human story, and God meets us right where we need Him. Before we begin, though, let me share a couple of letters from listeners of our Swahili program in Burundi, a small nation in Eastern Africa where God is powerfully at work through His Word. One listener writes this: "Good evening. I'm so grateful for this Bible teaching, which has completely renewed the way I see my life. Before I discovered it, I felt far from God and unsure of my true purpose. As I listened, God's word began to speak directly to my heart, guiding me toward repentance and a deeper relationship with Him. I accepted Jesus as my Lord and Savior, and His presence has brought peace, strength, and clarity. I thank God for using this program to transform my life." Another listener shares this: "I am truly thankful for this program, which has touched my life in a remarkable way. I had been seriously ill and bedridden for days. As I listened to your prayer and put my faith in God, I sensed His presence surrounding me with peace and hope. Day by day, my strength returned and the pain vanished completely. Now I'm fully healed and renewed, both physically and spiritually. I praise Jesus for His miraculous work in my life, both in my body and in my heart. He is the giver of good gifts." Well, stories like these remind us that God's Word is alive and active, calling people back to Himself and then restoring men and women and bringing hope in every season of life. It's a message that we never tire of sharing, and it's a message that should give us hope if we're in similar situations. Let's pray. Heavenly Father, thank You that there is always a way back to You. Would You use Your Word to draw hearts to Yourself and then to bring new life where it's needed most? We ask this in Jesus' name. Amen. Now here's Dr. J. Vernon McGee with our study of Genesis 12.
1: Now if you have your Bible, turn with us to the 12th chapter of the book of Genesis. And we're putting in today at verse 13. We're looking at Abraham, and he'll be a subject all the way through the Bible, by the way. And more said about Abraham probably than any other in the Scripture. Now we found that Abraham went into the land after he dilly-dallied in the land of Haran, and God appeared to him when he got into the land. But he didn't stay there, although he went up and down the land, saw that it was a good land. And it's not like it is today, friends. I'd have you know that, because a great many people can't understand how it could be called a land of milk and honey. We'll see that when we get to Deuteronomy, what happened to the land. But it was a glorious land in that day. But a famine came, and this man Abraham goes down to Egypt. And he recognized he'd get in difficulty because of the beauty of his wife. And we read here in verse 12, "Therefore it shall come to pass, when the Egyptians shall see thee, that they shall say, This is his wife, and they will kill me, but they'll save thee alive. Say, I pray thee, that thou art my sister." And by the way, that was a half a lie. A half a lie sometimes is worse than a whole lie. And this time it certainly was to deceive. And Abram said to his wife, "Sarah, say, I pray thee, thou art my sister, that it may be well with me for thy sake, and my soul shall live because of thee." Now, they have found, as many of you know, what are known as the Dead Sea Scrolls over in Qumran, along by the Dead Sea, in caves there. And one set they got, they couldn't unroll it because it was so fragile and had been wrapped so long, the leather, they afraid it would just shatter and come to pieces. They could see one name, Lamech. So they called it part of the book of Lamech and said this was one of the apocryphal books of the Bible. Boy, were they wrong. The nation Israel bought it, and in the museum there, they began to moisten it and soften it, and they were able to unroll it. And what they found out was that it was the 12th chapter, 13th chapter, 14th chapter, 15th chapter of the book of Genesis, of all things, but not a text that we have, rather an interpretation of it. And here in chapter 12, in that part of it, why, it tells about the beauty of Sarah, actually describing her features and telling about how beautiful she was. Well, I think that merely confirms what the Word of God said. Pharaoh certainly wanted her. And then when you get to chapter 13, God told Abram, walk through the land and the length and the breadth thereof. And this scroll gives a first-person account by Abraham of his journey. And the very interesting thing is that that's not Scripture, but it merely confirms Scripture. And it also confirms the fact that that land was just like God said it was. The eyewitness, apparently back in those days, was able to discover it. And whether Abram ever gave a first-hand description, I don't know. But the Word of God doesn't say that. God says it. And that ought to be enough for us. And God puts it on that kind of basis. Now you remember the encounter that he had down in the land of Egypt. The thing was that Pharaoh did take Sarah. And as you well know, in that day, they'd have to go through a period of preparation for a woman to become the wife of a ruler. You find that in the book of Esther. And during that period, God appeared to Pharaoh, said, don't you take that woman, that's another man's wife. And in verse 18 of the 12th chapter, Pharaoh called Abram and said, what's this that thou hast done unto me? Why didst thou not tell me that she was thy wife? Why saidest thou, she's my sister, so I might have taken her to be my wife? Now therefore, behold thy wife, take her, go thy way. And Pharaoh commanded his men concerning him. They sent him away and his wife and all that he had. So God is overruling, but God does not appear to him in the land of Egypt. Now in chapter 13, we see the return of Abram from the land down there. And what we have here is Abram and Lot leave Egypt and return to the land of promise. And Lot here separates from Abraham and goes to Sodom. And what happens? Well, God appears to Abraham for the third time. Long as he's in the land of Egypt, and long as he's still holding on to Lot, God does not appear to him. The minute that he comes back to the land and there's the separation from Lot, God appears to him. Now I begin reading in chapter 13. And Abram went up out of Egypt, he and his wife and all that he had, and Lot with him into the south. Now, don't miss this next verse, verse 2 of Genesis 13. And Abram was very rich in cattle, in silver, and in gold. Now, again, I repeat, he was the John D. Rockefeller of that day. And he was a very wealthy man at this time. And he went on his journeys from the south, even to Bethel. Now that means he went way north of Jerusalem, under the place where his tent had been at the beginning between Bethel and Hai. Now you see, he had come to the south, around Hebron. Now he goes north of Jerusalem to Bethel. And it's under the place of the altar which he had made there at the first, and there Abram called on the name of the Lord. This man is a man, you see, that though he may stumble and fall, he comes back to God. How wonderful it is to have a God we can come back to. And Lot also, which went with Abram, had flocks and herds and tents. And Lot did pretty well also, you see, down in the land of Egypt. And the land was not able to bear them, that they might dwell together, for their substance was great, so that they could not dwell together, and there was strife between the herdmen of Abram's cattle and the herdmen of Lot's cattle. And the Canaanite and the Perizzite dwell in the land. May I say, the Word of God's a marvelous word, if you just only let it speak to you. And will you notice this? Abram actually got two things in the land of Egypt that caused him untold grief. One was riches. The second was a little Egyptian maid by the name of Hagar. We'll see that later. But here he got riches, and it causes him and Lot now to have to separate. There's strife between them. And then did you notice this statement, the Canaanite and the Perizzite dwell in the land? The very interesting thing is Abram's herdmen and Lot's herdsmen are fighting, and here come Abram and Lot, and they disagree. And then the Canaanite whispers over to the Perizzite and says, look at them. Fighting again. They came into this land, built an altar to the living and true God. My, how we looked up to Abram. And we thought when he first came here, he was such a wonderful man. And we knew he was honest. We knew he was truthful. But look at him now. Look at the strife they're having. And I don't think the Perizzite and the Canaanite were very well impressed by Abram and Lot at this time. Let me say this to you. May step on somebody's toes. I don't know your town. I don't know where you live. But in your town, if you're like other towns in the town I came from, sometimes in the church today, there is these internal fights. And the unsaved man on the outside, he knows about it. May I say to you, he says, if that's Christianity, I don't want any of it. I can get a fight outside. I don't need to join the church to get a fight. The Lord Jesus says to the church today, by this shall all men know that you are my disciples if you're fundamental and you organize a church. Oh, no. He said, by this shall all men know that you're my disciples if you have love one for another. The Perizzite and the Canaanite, those old rascals, they know when you're fighting on the inside, friend. That's the reason I had an uncle that never came to the Lord. My aunt used to weep and say, oh, he won't listen. Well, you know why? Well, with her lived a sister, another aunt. I used to go there sometimes Sunday for dinner. You know what we had for dinner? Roast preacher. One of my aunts went to the Methodist church. The other went to the Presbyterian church. And, oh, boy, did they try to outdo each other, talking about the preacher and the fights that were going on. I used to watch my uncle. He'd just sit there and eat. When he'd get up, he'd leave, go down to his club on Sunday afternoon. He'd come home that evening. He wasn't drunk, but he sure had several drinks. May I say to you, they never won him. A lot of people not being won today, my friend, because of the strife that's inside the church. This is an interesting thing right here. The Canaanite and the Perizzite, they dwell in the land, and they still dwell in the land. They're right near your church, by the way. Now will you notice, and Abram said unto Lot, let there be no strife. Now it's Abram, by the way, that makes the division. Abram's a great man. Listen to him. I pray thee, between me and thee, and between my herdmen and thy herdmen, for we be brethren. Is not the whole land before thee? Separate thyself, I pray thee, from me. If thou wilt take the left hand, then I'll go to the right. If thou depart to the right hand, then I'll go to the left. And it took a big man to tell him that. In other words, Lot could choose what he wanted, and Abraham would take what was left. Verse 10, and Lot lifted up his eyes and beheld all the plain of Jordan, that it was well watered everywhere, before the Lord destroyed Sodom and Gomorrah, even as the garden of the Lord, like the land of Egypt, as thou comest unto Zoar. Now that was a beautiful spot in those days. Then Lot chose him all the plain of Jordan, and Lot journeyed east, and they separated themselves the one from the other. Abram dwelt in the land of Canaan, and Lot dwelt in the cities of the plain, and pitched his tent towards Sodom. That's interesting. All his days in that land, when he was with Abram, at night he just pushed back the flap of his tent, look out and say, Ms. Lot, isn't that a beautiful spot down there? In the morning he'd get up and he said, my, it looks so attractive down there. And the grass is always greener than the other pasture. And when the day came, when he could make a decision and go, you know the direction he went. No man falls suddenly. It always takes place over a period of time. You begin to lift the flap of your tent and you pitch your tent towards Sodom, and that's the beginning. Lot lifted up his eyes. He saw the plain, and he heads in that direction. That's the biggest mistake he ever made in his life. Now, he didn't know this, verse 13, but the men of Sodom were wicked and sinners before the Lord exceedingly. We'll see later what happened to Lot and Mrs. Lot and the family down in Sodom later on. Now, verse 14, and the Lord said unto Abram after that Lot was separated from him. Now, here is the third appearance of God to this man. Lift up now thine eyes and look from the place where thou art, northward and southward and eastward and westward. This is the land God's going to give him. Now, as God continues to appear to him and later on to the other patriarchs, God put sideboards around that land. In other words, he put a border to it and told them exactly the land. He was very specific about it. And by the way, may I just interject this? That ought to get rid of that song, Beautiful Isle of Somewhere. If there ever was a song that needed not to be sung at a funeral, that's the one, Beautiful Isle of Somewhere. Can you imagine Abraham now looking northward, eastward, southward, and westward and singing Beautiful Isle of Somewhere when he was standing right in the middle of it? May I say to you, friends, heaven is a real place, not a beautiful isle of somewhere. Very definite place. The Word of God is quite specific. And those of you that were with us through the book of Revelation know that actually God made it so specific, he put the boundary right around it. And we can know something about it. God does not deal with that which is theoretical, but that which is actual and real. Now God says, and I'll make thy seed as the dust of the earth, so that if a man can number the dust of the earth, then shall thy seed also be numbered. Now you notice what God does for this man. He now labels the land, tells him he's in it. He also confirms again the fact that he's going to have a tremendous offspring, which he has had. Now he says in verse 17, arise, walk through the land in the length of it and in the breadth of it, for I'll give it unto thee. And the very interesting thing is that this scroll, Dead Sea Scroll, they called it the Book of Lamech, and it wasn't that at all. And actually, it describes this particular section of Genesis. And here it says Abraham was to walk through the land in the length and in the breadth thereof. And the scroll gives a first-person account by Abraham of the land, just what it was. It was a wonderful land in that day. Now, verse 18, then Abram removed his tent and came and dwelt in the plain of Mamre, which is in Hebron, and built there an altar unto the Lord. And here he goes again. He's quite an altar builder. You could always tell where Abraham had been. He left a testimony. They've left a footprint on the moon. They've left a flag up there and a little motto, we've come in peace. But they didn't leave the Bible, the Word of God. Well, it wasn't done any good anyway, but it reveals the difference in the age and the thinking of the period in which we live today. The important thing to Abraham was an altar to the Lord, and that's exactly what he built. And Mamre means richness, and Hebron means communion. That's a marvelous place to dwell. I think that you can locate that tree where Abraham was, by the way, and the well that's there. I've been there. It's quite an interesting spot between Hebron and Mamre. And that is where Abram dwelt. And it's a good place to be, in the place of richness and then a place of communion with God. And this seems to have been his home. That's where he's buried today. This is the place that he wanted to go. Now that brings us to chapter 14 of Genesis. And here in chapter 14, we find the first war. And Abraham delivers Lot. And we find the first priest, Abraham blessed by Melchizedek. These are the two great truths that are here. And in one sense, this is one of the most remarkable chapters. Doesn't seem to fit in with the story at all. You feel like it could be left out. that there's a continuity without it. But may I say again, it's one of the most important chapters that we have in the book of Genesis. And we have in this chapter a very remarkable account of two things, the first war, and then this first priest, Melchizedek. Now let's come to the first here, because this is extremely important. It came to pass in the days of Amraphel, king of Shinar, Arioch, king of Elazar, Shedor-Laomer, king of Elam, and Tidal, king of nations, that these made war with Bera, king of Sodom, and with Bersha, king of Gomorrah, Shinab, king of Admah, and Shemeber, king of Zeboiim, and the king of Bela, which is Zoar. That's a very good exercise, as you can see, in pronunciation. But this is a very important chapter. Now we find here that, first of all, this is a historical document. The kings of the east defeat the kings of Sodom and Gomorrah. That's what we have here in the first 11 verses. And for quite a few years, the critical, radical scholars rejected this. They said that these men do not appear in history at all, that they are not in secular history, and that this was a rather ridiculous story. Did you know today that these men have been found on monuments, and they've been found on tablets, and that they did exist? In fact, Amraphel is the Hammurabi of secular history. And note this, because it's very important to get this before us here. This is tremendously significant that we have here. Now we find that there was war, and this is the first war that's mentioned. So you see, mankind began early in making war. And now we find that these were joined together in the Vale of Siddim, which is the Salt Sea. 12 years they served Shedor-Laomer, and in the 13th year they rebelled. Now, that was what brought the kings of the east, and they came against Sodom and Gomorrah. Now, this is nothing in the world but a historical record, and I'm not intending to read this verse by verse here, and you probably noticed that we've pretty much read the first part of Genesis verse by verse and have dealt with it. That is something I wish we could do for the entire Bible, but there are times when we'll pass over sections, and we're doing that right here. Now, the kings of the east, they come, and they overcome the kings that have joined together around the Dead Sea, the lower part of it. And they are on their way to take back these as captives. Now, if you have a map, and it's nice to have a map in the back of your Bible you turn to, you'll find out they almost went by Abraham's tent in order to leave the Dead Sea, go back up through the Fertile Crescent, and then go back to the land that they came from in the east. Now, we're going to follow that next time, because we're going to see Abraham doing a very remarkable thing as he, with a surprise attack, rescues Lot. Until next time, may God richly bless you.
0: The moment Abraham turned back to God, God was ready to receive him. And that's exactly how he responds to us as well. So if you know the Lord, but maybe you find yourself, metaphorically speaking, living in the land of Egypt instead of the land of promise, well, now's the time to turn around and seek him again. And when you do, you'll find him waiting with open arms, ready to pour his mercy into your life. That truth about God is woven throughout the scriptures, and we see it clearly in our study today. Now, Abraham's story continues next time when his nephew Lot is kidnapped. How will Abraham respond? Well, hop on the Bible bus when it comes your way again, and we'll find out together.
2: Jesus made it all.
0: That truth about God is woven throughout the scriptures, and we see it clearly in our study today. Now, Abraham's story continues next time when his nephew Lot is kidnapped. How will Abraham respond? Well, hop on the Bible bus when it comes your way again, and we'll find out together.

0: 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Do you know Him yet?
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2: 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This is the important message that Russell Abrams and Heidi Trussell will be discussing in The Way of Righteousness, this program beginning at 8:30 here on TWR Pure Talk. Right after that, at 8:45, we will, as we usually do, be joining Dick Saunders in the program Rendezvous. Now, before we get to enjoy these two teachings, we're going to first sing along to King's Town in a song called See What a Morning. This is the Resurrection Hymn.

0: Peace be with you. We greet you in the name of God, the Lord of peace, who wants everyone to understand and submit to the way of righteousness that he has established and have true peace with him forever. We are happy to be able to return today to present your program, The Way of Righteousness. In our study in the book of the Injil, which is Arabic for gospel or good news, we heard the Lord Jesus Christ, after he had risen, command his disciples, saying,
1: "Go into all the world and preach the good news to all creation."
0: And after Jesus was taken up into heaven, a man by the name of Paul, who had converted from being a brutal religious zealot to becoming a devout follower of Christ, wrote the following:
1: "God called me to be his apostle and gave me the task of making known his good news, the good news he promised beforehand through his prophets in the Holy Scriptures. I am not ashamed of the good news that I am preaching, because it is the power of God for the salvation of everyone who believes. For in the good news, a righteousness from God is revealed, a righteousness that is by faith from first to last."
0: The good news, the good news, the good news. What is the good news that the Word of God tells us about again and again? Today, with the help of God, we would like to talk about this good news, which is proclaimed in the Holy Scriptures. But before we talk about the good news, we need to remember the bad news. What is the bad news? You may recall that in the beginning, after God created the heavens and the earth, God made Adam and Eve, placing them in the earthly garden of paradise. God created them so that they might know him, love him, obey him, and glorify him forever. However, to test them, God said to Adam, "You can take from all of the trees of the garden, except from the tree in the middle of the garden. You must not eat from it, for in the day you eat from it, you will die." The bad news is that Adam and Eve listened to the serpent, that is the devil, the one who tempted them to eat fruit from the forbidden tree. Adam and Eve's sin brought trouble and death into the world, contaminating them and all their offspring. As we often hear, an epidemic is not confined to the one from whom it originates. God's word tells us the bad news when it says,
1: "Man is destined to die once, and after that to face judgment. The Lord is coming to judge everyone and to convict all the ungodly of all the ungodly acts they have done in the ungodly way, and of all the harsh words ungodly sinners have spoken against him."
0: Therefore, the bad news is that we're all sinners and we must face God's righteous judgment. However, the good news is that right there in the Garden of Paradise, God, who is full of mercy, proclaimed that he would one day send into the world a person who would be unstained by sin, born of a virgin. This holy person, the righteous Redeemer, would offer himself to be killed as a sacrifice to pay for the sins of Adam and all his descendants. The punishment for sin which we deserve would fall on the sinless Redeemer. That is the good news which God announced on the day that Adam and Eve sinned. God used many men to announce the coming of this Redeemer, also called the Messiah. Each of God's prophets announced something about the Messiah, so that when he came, everyone could recognize that he was the one whom God had appointed. For example, the prophet Isaiah, who preceded the Messiah by about 700 years, prophesied how the Messiah would be born, saying,
1: "The virgin will be with child and will give birth to a son and will call him Emmanuel, which means God with us."
0: Another prophet, Micah, prophesied that the Messiah would come from heaven and be born upon earth in the village of Bethlehem. That is precisely where the Messiah was born. Yet Micah prophesied this hundreds of years before the Messiah's birth. But the prophets did not merely announce the Messiah's birth. They also prophesied that the Messiah would suffer and die in the place of sinners. For example, the prophet David wrote that people would despise the Messiah, torture him, pierce his hands and his feet, and kill him. And David not only announced the death of the Messiah, he also predicted that God would raise the Messiah from the dead, thus proving that he was the one and only Savior whom God sent to save the children of Adam from the penalty of sin. Little argument exists over the birth of the Messiah, but many stumble over his death and resurrection. They do not understand how God could just stand by and watch as men humiliated the Messiah whom he had sent. What most people fail to grasp is that God who loves us is the very one who purposed that the Messiah would suffer like that for our sins. Yet that is what the prophets proclaim, saying,
1: "It was the Lord's will to crush the Messiah as a sacrifice to pay for sin."
0: Do we believe the prophets? We say we believe them. If we really believe the prophets, we must also believe what they wrote. We must remember that the prophets did not speak their own ideas. God planted in their spirits what they were to say. Therefore, if we refuse to believe those prophets, who are we really rejecting? We are rejecting God, because He is the one who inspired the prophets to prophesy that the Messiah would die as a sacrifice to take away sin. It is because God loves the world and does not want anyone to perish in sin that He planned the Messiah's death. It was necessary that a righteous person die for unrighteous people to save them from God's judgment. That is what the offering of sacrifices of sheep and goats symbolized in earlier times. Jesus Christ, who was born of a virgin by the power of God, is the perfect and final sacrifice that God gave. As the African saying goes, there is no need to draw someone a picture of a dwarf if one is standing before you. In the same way, since we now have a perfect and permanent sacrifice for sins, there is no need to weary ourselves by continuing to offer imperfect, symbolic sacrifices. Can you remember what the Lord Jesus declared on the cross just before He died? He said, "It is finished." He has paid our debt of sin once and for all time. The only thing that remains for us to do is to believe it. As we already read, the scripture says, "The good news of Jesus Christ's death and resurrection is the power of God for the salvation of everyone who believes." Sadly, many refuse to believe in Him, saying that this whole thing about the death and resurrection of Jesus is just a made-up story. Yet when we study the gospel, we discover that everything the prophets prophesied about the Messiah was fulfilled by Jesus Christ. Everything concerning His birth, His life, His death, His resurrection, and His ascension. Thus the gospel declares,
1: "Christ died for our sins according to the scriptures of the prophets, that He was buried, that He was raised on the third day according to the scriptures of the prophets."
0: Everything happened just as the prophets predicted. Those who hated Jesus mocked Him, tortured Him and killed Him, and those who loved Him buried Him. But death could not keep Him in the grave. We saw that on the third day after His crucifixion, some women got up at dawn and went to the tomb where Jesus was buried and discovered that it was open and empty. After Jesus died and rose again, He showed Himself to His disciples over a period of 40 days. Over 500 people saw Him after His resurrection. It was true. The Messiah had conquered death, one of man's greatest enemies. Jesus' resurrection proved that God has accepted His sacrifice as a full payment for the sins of the children of Adam, so that whoever believes in Him might share in His eternal life. That is the good news. The Lord Jesus Christ died to take away your sins, and He came out of the grave on the third day to give you eternal life. The purpose of this good news is to save all those who believe it. Therefore, the question that you must answer is, do you believe it? The Word of God says, "Today is the day of salvation. If you hear the good news, do not harden your heart. Believe." Salvation is not a result of the works that we do, because no one can do enough works to earn paradise. God will never sell you His great salvation. He wants to give it to you. Good deeds, prayers, and fasting may give you a good feeling inside, but they do not satisfy God's righteousness. There is only one way for you to enter God's paradise. You must first recognize that you are a sinner and that you have no strength to please God. Then you must believe that Jesus Christ is the Savior that God sent to die on the cross to take away your sins, and that God raised Him from the dead to give you eternal life. If you believe this good news, you can be sure that you will be taken to paradise after you die, because God Himself has promised us in His Word that we can know that we have eternal life if we believe on the name of the Lord Jesus Christ. Let me pause here to tell you how a young Senegalese man named Malik became a believer in Jesus Christ. As a young man, He was faithful to pray 5 times a day and to observe the yearly fast, but he did not know where he would go after he died. Malik asked all around, but didn't receive a clear answer. But when he studied the gospel, he discovered that he could know where he would go after he died, because Jesus the Messiah himself says in the gospel, "I tell you the truth, whoever hears my word and believes him who sent me has eternal life and will not be condemned. He has crossed over from death to life." He also said, "I am the resurrection and the life. He who believes in me will live even though he dies." Thus Malik repented of his own efforts to save himself and believed in the Messiah of whom all the prophets prophesied, saying, "Everyone who believes in him receives forgiveness of sins through his name." Malik says that he took all his hope and hung it upon the Lord Jesus Christ, and from that time until now, God has brought peace to his spirit. He says he no longer has a troubled conscience. His future is wonderfully bright because of the work of Jesus on the cross. In his life as a disciple of Christ, sometimes Malik faces trouble and affliction because his faith differs from the opinions of his relatives and friends. But he says he has peace. The peace of God fills his heart and his mind. And Jesus, who has given it to him, says, "If the world hates you, keep in mind that it hated me first. Peace I leave with you. My peace I give you. I do not give it to you as the world gives. Do not let your hearts be troubled, and do not be afraid." What the Lord has done for Malik, and in him, he can do for each of you. He asks one thing from you, that you give him your whole heart. He will do the rest. For the Lord Jesus himself has said, "Come to me, all who are weary and burdened, and I will give you rest. Take my yoke upon you and learn from me, for I am gentle and humble in heart, and you will find rest for your souls." Are you weary and burdened because of your sins? Would you like to find rest for your soul? If you believe the good news that the Messiah died for you and rose again for you, God will forgive you of your sins, judge you as righteous, and write your name in the book of life. If you believe this good news, God will mark you as his own and send the Spirit of Jesus into your heart. The Holy Spirit who lives in you will change your heart, your life, and your way of living, because the scripture says,
1: "If anyone is in Christ, he is a new creation. The old has gone, the new has come."
0: Wherever you are, whatever your situation, whether you are a man or a woman, old or young, the Lord Jesus Christ can give you a new life if you believe in him. He died for you so that you might live with God forever. Do you believe this good news? Thank you for listening. May God bless you. We leave you with a verse of scripture that speaks about the wonderful assurance that God gives to all who place their hope in God's good news of salvation. The scripture says,
1: "God has saved us and called us to a holy life, not because of anything we have done, but because of his own purpose and grace. This grace was given us in Christ Jesus before the beginning of time, but it has now been revealed through the appearing of our Savior, Christ Jesus, who has destroyed death and has brought life and immortality to light through the gospel." This is a production of TWR in South Africa. 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

Jesus is right here next to you, giving you the strength to overcome tribulations. We are just here to help provide the soundtrack. This is TWR Pure Talk.

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You have tuned to Rendezvous, and this is our broadcast, and I hope you can stay with us for 15 minutes.

There are some people who seem to know everything, and they appear to be rather cocky and self-assured, and they can sometimes be a real pain in the neck. I expect you feel that way. Doesn't matter what you talk about, they seem to have a better knowledge of it than you, even though you may have been involved in it and studied it for a lifetime, and they but an amateur. But they'll know. Oh yes, they know. And you feel sometimes like screaming, don't you, and saying, is there anything you don't know? Well, the Bible says there are some things we should all know, though we shouldn't be arrogant or cocky about it. We shouldn't have a sense of pride within our hearts when we know this particular thing. But it does make all the difference to living. It makes all the difference to the inner peace of one's heart and mind and soul when you can say, I know. John, the beloved, the disciple of the Lord Jesus, wrote these words, these things have I written unto you that believe. That's the main point of this verse, to you that believe. These things have I written unto you that believe on the name of the Son of God, that ye may know that ye have eternal life, and that ye may believe, go on trusting, resting on the name of the Son of God. What is it that John wants us to know? He wants us to know that we have eternal life. We're all going to live beyond this life. The Bible says so, and I believe it. Jesus said so, and I certainly would trust every word that he said. He said, don't be afraid of those that can destroy this body, but be in awe of the one that can destroy body and soul in hell. We're going to live forever. We are body, soul, and spirit. And 100 years from now, most listening to my voice will be dead. But you won't be dead at all. Only your body. You'll be living. You'll have passed into another sphere. 1,000 years from now, you'll still be alive. 1,000,000 years from now, you'll still be alive. Consciously enjoying or suffering. Enjoying heaven or suffering the tragedy of hell. Where are you going to spend eternity? John writes and says, these things have I written unto you that believe on the name of the Son of God, that ye may know that ye have eternal life. And when he speaks of eternal life, he means salvation. He means life with God in heaven forever. Do you know that? You say, well, I hope I'll go to heaven. Many people I speak to say, well, I hope so. I hope I'll go to heaven. But I can't be sure. What they're saying is, I can't know. John says you can know. No, he doesn't expect us to be arrogant about it. He expects us to be truly thankful for the fact that we can know, that it's possible to have this sweet, deep, wonderful assurance in our hearts. The reason that we can know is, as he said previously in his letter, God has left this on record. And this is the record that God has written down and left for us to understand. The record is that God has given to us eternal life, and this life is in his Son. If you and I believe upon the Lord Jesus Christ, now I need to qualify the word believe in a moment when I come back to chat with you, but if we do believe in the Bible sense of the term, then we are a possessor of eternal life. It doesn't matter whether we feel we are or not. We don't have eternal life because we feel like it. We have eternal life because God said so. If we believe on the Lord Jesus Christ and have repented of our sin and are trusting him as our Savior, no matter what our feelings, we have eternal life. That means we're going to spend eternity in heaven. That ought to be a very great source of comfort to you today. But I must explain the word believe, because many people just don't understand exactly what it means. So let's listen to our next song and then I'll be back.

Yes, John wrote, "These things have I written unto you that believe on the name of the Son of God, that ye may know that ye have eternal life." Now, believing doesn't mean that you just have some intellectual belief, that you read the Bible like a history book and say, oh yes, well, I believe Jesus lived. Just as you may say, I believe that Julius Caesar lived, or Napoleon lived, or something like that. That's not the way of looking at it at all. It's not the believing of an intellectual fact or an historic fact. When one believes, it means that they trust, they rest. That is trusting in Jesus. What for? Well, for salvation, for cleansing, for forgiveness, for mercy, for eternal life. Trusting. That is, there's nobody else who can give it to you. No one else upon whom you can lean. You must rest upon him, because he's the one who died to bring salvation to you. He's the one who was the substitute, who shed his own blood and laid down his life to rescue, to save, to bring pardon to sinners like you and me. When it says believe, it means that you have given up leaning, hoping, trusting in any other thing to bring you to God and to give you eternal life. The only thing now that you do is to rest upon Jesus. Trust in the Lord Jesus. Lean upon the Lord Jesus. Look to the Lord Jesus alone. He alone can save. That's believing. Now, if you believe, rest, trust, rely upon Jesus alone to be your Savior, if you're resting in the name of the Son of God, that means the person of the Son of God, then God gives you this sweet assurance. You can know, you can be 100% sure that if you're leaning upon Jesus and believing in him and trusting in him, that you have eternal life, and that you may go on leaning, trusting in the Son of God, because it's he alone that can bring you to heaven. Oh, my friends, if you've never been sure before, let the Spirit of God bring you this sweet assurance today that if you are trusting in the Savior, he has granted to you and given to you eternal life, and you shall never perish.

0: 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Hi, I'm John Matthews, your host of Mission 66. Now, if you're looking to apply this Bible to your life, join me and my co-host Esther Sisulu as we look through it together, chapter by chapter. 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
1: 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And what's wonderful is that during this week, we'll be covering the book of 2 Kings, chapters 1 through 11. But today, discover God's power through Elijah and Elisha in 2 Kings 1 and 2. We'll see how God raises prophets and performs miracles like Elijah's fiery departure. You don't want to miss out on this one. And here we'll see that God's power is alive. And of course, we invite you to tune in to see God's work through His prophets on Mission 66 today. Well, right now, as we hit 9 o'clock, Dr. Michael Yusuf joins us in Leading the Way. He talks about the Lord's ownership over all. And we'll see what Psalm 24 teaches us about this up next.
2: 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Today we are going to meditate on the topic, He Owns It All, and I hope you will enjoy it.
3: Now, children tend to be a little bit more exuberant than adults, and I remember many years ago when our children were small and I was traveling overseas a great deal, it was such a great joy to come home to the exuberance and the welcome of our children. Adults also feel the same way, but they kind of don't let it all hang like children do. And the reason I'm saying this is because Psalm 24 is a psalm of an emotional reunion. And it is expressed in a childlike exuberance, not in a reserve of those who are uncertain of their faith, but of a childlike trust and confidence in the Lord. It is not surprising, you know, that Jesus often used a child as an example. It is not a surprise that Jesus often referred to a child's faith and a child's trust and a child's innocence and child's enthusiasm and none of the adult's cynicism. Let me put Psalm 24 in its historical context before I explain this uncontrollable exuberance of the psalmist in Psalm 24. The nation of Israel lost their Ark of the Covenant to the Philistines. And the Ark of the Covenant, for those of you who don't know, it's a box. It's a really very small box that God told Moses. He said, you put the Ten Commandments, the two tablets in it, plus a jar of the manna and his staff, and to keep it in the middle of the people, in the tent where God will show up. It is an indication, it is a symbol of the presence of God in the midst of His people. It was a very significant object. It wasn't just any box, it was to them God in the midst. It represented God's presence in their midst. It represented their national identity. It represented who they are. Without that box, they are nobody and they are nothing. So I want to impress on your mind the importance of that box, the importance of that Ark of the Covenant. Because for 7 long months, the Philistines thought that if they can hijack the Ark of the Covenant and take it in their midst, that they can get the same power and the same strength of the presence of God in the midst of His people. How many churches and how many Christians try to practice Christianity without Jesus Christ? And they're surprised at the lack of power in their lives. For 7 long months, the Philistines thought that they could rob the Israelites of the source of their power and usurp it to themselves, and it backfired. Because the Ark of the Covenant to them, it brought death, it brought pain, it brought a curse upon the Philistines. So they decided that it's too hot to handle, and let's give it back to the Israelites. So as the Ark of the Covenant comes in the midst again, And as they celebrate with thanksgiving to God for the return of this sacred object, David wrote Psalm 24. You know, after the temple was built, and this is several years after David, David could not build the temple. God said to him, he said, your hands are too bloodied in war. I'm going to let your son Solomon build the temple. So after the temple was built, the priests decided that there are certain psalms belong to certain days. And in the temple, they would sing a certain psalm in a certain day. Let me give you some examples. On Wednesdays, that's every Wednesday of every week, they would sing Psalm 94. Then on Fridays, that is every Friday of every week, they would sing Psalm 93. And on the first day of the week, that's on Sundays, not the Sabbath, not the Jewish Sabbath, but the first day of the week, on Sundays, they would sing Psalm 24. Every Sunday in the temple, they sung Psalm 24. Do you know what that means? Here's what it means. It means that when Jesus was entering into Jerusalem triumphantly on the day which we call Palm Sunday, the priests in the temple were singing the psalm. Isn't that great? It means that on the very day that the Lord Jesus Christ tore away the bars of death and marched triumphantly out of the tomb, the temple choir was getting ready to sing Psalm 24. So you understand the power of this song. Let's look at it under three headings. First of all, in verses 1 and 2, you see the Lord's ownership of the universe. Secondly, verses 3 to 6, the Lord's offer is the ultimate. And thirdly, verses 7 to 10, the Lord's overcoming is unavoidable. The Lord's ownership of the universe. Look at verses 1 and 2. The earth is the Lord's and the fullness thereof. Some of you are saying, well, wait a minute. Isn't the earth belong to Satan? Isn't the Bible call him the prince of the air? Doesn't the Bible call him the prince of this world? Well, hang in there with me. I'm going to explain it to you in a minute. Just keep your mind there. I'm going to explain that thought. You see, the Lord's territorial claims is the ownership of all of the galaxies in the universe. The countless stars, the empires of space, the unfathomable orbits in which they move, they're all his. They belong to him. He owns it all. One planet in the midst of 100 million galaxies is the Milky Way. Tens of billions of stars spinning around the center in a form of a giant disk. An enormous disk dotted stars. You've seen them in science books. 100,000 light years from rim to rim. And inconceivable 600 million billion miles of stars. And they're all his. He owns it all. Some 30,000 light years from the center, from the disk of the stars, is a modest-sized planet which we call the Sun. The Sun spins around the hub of its universe, carrying with it a family of baby planets. Can imagine it this way. Here's how you can imagine it. They are spinning around in these tangible stars, holding onto the Sun like kids holding onto their mother's skirt. And that mama and her children make their orbit around the center of the galaxy once every 200 million years. They're all his. And then you find some professor somewhere says, I think there is no God. My God, have mercy on him. One of those baby planets holding under its mother's skirt is called planet Earth. C.S. Lewis, by the way, calls it the silent planet. And the reason he calls it the silent planet, because he visualized the stars and the galaxies and the planets making merry music as they scurry around the throne of God. Except for one that he calls the silent planet, because it has no song. It is quarantined. It is a planet that is diseased, and it's a planet that is sick, and that's planet Earth. You know, others have called it, far from calling it the silent planet, others have said, you should call it the sobbing planet. Why call it the sobbing planet? Because it is filled with screams and cries of agony of those unborn babies being butchered in the mother's womb. It is filled with violence and bloodshed. It is filled with sin and guilt. It is filled with sleepless nights and worry-filled mornings. But out of all these millions and millions and millions of planets, the maker and the creator of them all focuses on planet Earth. One planet. The Earth is the Lord's and the fullness thereof. But why the Earth? Why the Earth? Why not Mars? Why not Mercury? Why not Venus? Why not Saturn? Why not Neptune? Why? Why the Earth, that is a tiny speck in relationship and in comparison to the size of the other planets? Why? Why the Earth? I want to tell you why. Because nowhere else in the universe does God have need to reassert his claims. Long before Adam and Eve, long before the Garden of Eden, long before the serpent in the Garden of Eden, long before creation, Lucifer, the angel of light, rebelled against the holy God, and he was thrown out of the heavens, and he wanted to take the earth for his domain, but he couldn't until Adam handed it to him on a platter. And God had to reinstate his authority over planet Earth. God had to rescue planet Earth from the foreign invaders of his property. And he did this on a hill called Calvary. The earth is the Lord's. No matter what the atheists say, the earth is the Lord's. No matter what the agnostics say, the earth is the Lord's. No matter what some of the scientists say, the earth is the Lord's. He rescued it. He arrested it for his ownership. How many of you bought real estate? If you've ever bought real estate, you know that you had to go through what they call a title search. I had to find that out the hard way. Most of the real estate I'm aware of goes back for thousands of years in families' lives, and so when I came to the West, I had to learn all this stuff. A title search. Why do you have to do a title search in order to make sure that no one had a claim on that property from way back? And the reason you buy title insurance is to protect your property from some past owner who come and said, I own this thing. And the guy who sold it to you is an imposter. Listen, it is in the same way that God came to earth 2,000 years ago. Why? In order that he may reclaim his title deed and throw the imposter out. The Lord's ownership of the universe. Secondly, the Lord's offer is the ultimate. Look at verse 3 of Psalm 24. Who may ascend the hill of the Lord? Who may stand in his holy place? Do you know what the real answer to that question is? Do you know what the real answer is? No one. No one. Not you, not me, no one. That's the real answer. That's the real answer to that question. No one is good enough to stand before God. No one is righteous enough to stand before God. No one is pure enough to stand before God. No one is clean enough to stand before God. In fact, in David's day, only the high priest could go into the Holy of Holies, and then it was once a year and for a very brief period of time. But here, through this prophecy, the Lord is issuing an all-inclusive invitation. The Lord is making the ultimate offer available to everyone. The Lord is giving an open door. The Lord is giving an opportunity for everyone. Who wants to come? Verse 4 and 5 says, those who come, here are their qualifications. Before I tell you what the qualifications are, I want to tell you it is not once a year, and it's not for just a brief period of time, and certainly it is not in fear and terror, it is not in uncertainty and doubt, and surely it is not, y'all come, you hear? I didn't do it justice, but I'm getting there. The qualifications for those who could come into the holy place, the qualifications for those who will enter into the Holy of Holies, not only spiritually right here, but physically at the end of life. Here are the qualifications. Those who are justified before God, those who have been washed by the blood of the Lamb, the Lord Jesus Christ, those whose sins are forgiven and forgotten, those whose outward life reflects their inward pure hearts, those who have clean hands and their clean hands reflects their inward integrity, those who search not after the temporary and the shallow and the superficial, those who love God and not the world, those who live for God, not for the self, those who set their hearts on things above where Christ is, not on things below. Those who have been sanctified because they've already been justified. That's the qualification of those who can come. You know what the problem with most Christians, modern day Christians, and I see it all over the world, not just the United States. Here's the problem with most Christians. Most of them really live in the Old Testament. You say, what do you mean by that? Let me explain it. In the Old Testament, as I already told you, the high priest is able to go into the Holy of Holies once a year on the Day of Atonement. And even then, it was for a very brief period of time. And there he offers the sacrifice, animal sacrifice. And the blood of that animal only covers the sins of God's people for 1 year. And then they have to go through the whole rigmarole one more time the next year, all over again. And then the next year. And then the next year. And then the next year. Do you know why? Because the blood of bulls, the blood of animal sacrifice, can only cover the sins for 1 year. But for those who are in Christ Jesus, those who have come to Him in humility and in brokenness, those who have asked for God's forgiveness, their sins are not merely covered for 1 year, their sins have been blotted away. They have been cleansed forever. I want you to hear me right on this one. There is one thing that God cannot do, and that is remember the sin of the truly repentant sinner. He cannot remember the sins of those who have come to Him through the Lord Jesus Christ and cried, Father, forgive me, because Jesus' death on the cross was for my payment of the penalty of my sin. But there was something else in the Old Testament. In the Old Testament, in order a person to be redeemed, has to have a kinsman redeemer. Now, a kinsman redeemer in the Old Testament has to have two qualifications. Number one, he's got to be very wealthy in order to be able to pay the payment of redeeming someone. The second qualification is that he has to be related to the person who's being redeemed. A stranger cannot just walk in and says, okay, I'll give you the money. No, no, no. The money is only one part of it. The other part is that he has to be related. He's got to be a relative. Let me ask you a question. Who is richer than the Lord? Who's closer to us than the Lord? Why do you think Jesus said to all of His followers to call His Father Daddy? Is He trying to be nice? Is He just trying to be equal employment opportunity? No. Is He making people feel good? No. Because we have to be blood relatives and we have to be beloved children in order that He may redeem us. And you can't get closer than a father. The Lord's ownership of the universe, the Lord's offer is the ultimate. Thirdly, the Lord's overcoming. is unavoidable. Unavoidable. No matter what goes on in the world, his overcoming is inevitable. Five times in the last three verses of Psalm 24, the Holy Spirit speaks of Christ as the King of Glory. I want to tell you something. If that part of the psalm does not excite you, something wrong with you. The challenge goes out twice. Who is the King of Glory? And there the answer comes in twice. The first answer, the Lord, strong and mighty. The Lord, mighty in battle. Then the challenge comes in a second time. Who is the King of Glory? And the answer comes in again. The Lord, almighty, he is the King of Glory. There are so many churches that are dead and dying throughout this land and throughout the world. There are so many lifeless Christians all over the world today. And the reason for this is because the real Christ is not the center of their lives. I stack my life on it. The real Christ is not the preoccupation of their minds and heart and soul. That is why they live lifeless life. We have been so brainwashed by the concept of the meek and lowly Jesus that we have forgotten that he is the conquering Jesus. So many people confuse meekness with weakness. Yes, Jesus was meek, but he is not weak. And that's a false image of the victorious Jesus. It's a false image of the resurrected Jesus. It's a false image of the conquering Jesus. And the reason we have insipid churches, and the reason we have insipid Christians, and the reason we have insipid Christian life is because we have forgotten that our God is a God of power and might. That our God is the Lord of hosts. That our God is a conquering God. That our God has defeated Satan and sin. That our God defeated death and the grave. That our God has conquered sin and guilt. That our God has conquered hatred and bitterness. That our God has conquered fear of rejection. That our God has conquered worry and anxiety. Hear me right, please. The church of Jesus Christ is not made for bake sales and bazaars. The church of Jesus Christ is not made for candlelight suppers. The church of Jesus Christ is not made for backslapping. It is not made for moping and soaking and complaining. The church of Jesus Christ is made to conquer in his name. And the church that is not conquering is not the church of Jesus Christ. Listen, when you come to worship the sovereign conquering Lord, you need to remember that you are not here to worship because you're not the servant of a defeated, weakling, dead hero, but because you come to celebrate the living power of the conquering King. Who is the King of Glory? The Lord mighty in battle. Doesn't say. The Lord wimpy in the struggle. Amen. Mighty in battle. Mighty in battle. In fact, between verses 8 and 9, there are several centuries of this age of grace, this present time of grace. What does that mean? The first one took place when he was asked, who is this King of Glory? Was the day of his ascension, when he rose victorious 40 days after his resurrection, then he was ascended into heaven. That was the first question. Who is the King of Glory, the mighty in battle, Lord Jesus Christ, victorious? And right now, that's verse 8, right now, God is gathering all his children from all over the globe, from all over the world. He's gathering his children from every tribe, from every nation, from all over the world. He's gathering his children. And you and I are to be used of God as his instrument of getting his children home. The conquering Jesus right now is gathering his own. He is gathering them. And soon and very soon, the dead in Christ shall rise. That's from our perspective because they've been dead. But from Christ's perspective, they're going to come back with him in glory in the clouds, and we're going to see them with him. Because to us, they are dead, but those in Christ are as living right now as they've never lived before. When the trumpet shall sound, and the world will come to a standstill. Then we all shall look up in the sky, and all of the peoples of the earth shall see the believers moving upward, moving heavenward, faster than Superman ever dreamed of. Those who are on the highways, those who are in the air, those who are at work, those who are imprisoned for Jesus' sake, those in Africa, those in Asia, those in America, those in Europe, those in New Zealand, Australia, and the ends of the earth, they go look up and they see the believers go and say, look and see them go. And those who have rejected him, those who have rejected the conquering Jesus, will cry to no avail. They will call upon the name of the Lord, but no one will help them. They who have thought that God doesn't care what you believe or how you live, those who have been misguided by church leaders that Jesus is not the only way, those sorrowful souls will tremble. And they will go to churches, but no one will be able to help them. They will live. Those who have been misguided by church leaders that Jesus is not the only way, those sorrowful souls will tremble. And they will go to churches, but no one will be able to help them. They will seek after God,

0: Again, the question will be asked by the angels in heaven, who is the King of Glory? And he's going to point to all of his own, the multitudes of thousands upon thousands, those who have been redeemed by his blood. He's going to point to them and says, the Lord of hosts, he is the King of Glory. And at that point, we get the same triumphal entry into heaven as Jesus himself had on the day of his ascension. And so shall we be with the Lord forever. Are you going to be with those who will ascend to his holy place? Are you? Are you among those who will be ascended to heaven? The very fact that you're here today or listening by radio is the Lord's way of inviting you to come. Because God is saying to you right now, you can ascend into my holy hill. You can ascend into my holy heaven. But first, you must trust in my Son Jesus to get you there. Shall we pray? Father, I thank you. I thank you from the bottom of my heart that back on that day when I said yes to you, when you opened my blind spiritual eyes and recognized what a miserable sinner without you and what an eternity in hell I'm going to spend and turn to you, you received me with open arms. Thank you that you gave me the gift of salvation.
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0: Speaking hope to the world through the programs and the music. This is TWR Pure Talk, and you just heard Second Chapter of Acts with Take My Life and Let It Be. Now that we've enjoyed some song, let's get into a teaching with Dr. Erwin Lutzer in Running to Win. And he'll once again be sharing about the kind of faith that endures. And we'll be referencing Hebrews chapter 11.
1: Let us run with endurance the race that is set before us. Looking to Jesus, the founder and perfecter of our faith, we can be sure that our faith will always lead to ultimate victory, even if we never see the rewards of that faith while still in this life. That was true for many of the heroes of faith in the Bible. One such hero was Abraham. Stay with us. From the Moody Church in Chicago,

0: This is Running to Win with Dr. Erwin Lutzer, whose clear teaching helps us make it across the finish line. Today, Pastor Lutzer wraps up a brief series on faith that survives the fire. Now, we turn again to Hebrews chapter 11 for more about a faith that endures and how that kind of faith pleases God.
1: If you know Jesus Christ as your Savior, you know that you know, because you have personal relationship with Him, because you've received the gift of eternal life. And let me remind you that that gift is not dependent on what you can do. It is dependent on what God has done. And you believe what God has done. You believe what God has done in Jesus Christ for you. I urge you to accept Him as your Savior, as your Redeemer, to rescue us from the consequences, the eternal consequences of our sin. So this is now limited to those who believe. If you're a believer, faith will always lead to ultimate victory. Let me give you a good example in this 11th chapter, and that is, of course, the story of Abraham. We won't read it here because you can read it on your own, but Abraham died in faith. Now the text says here in verse 39, by the way, "And all these, though commended through their faith, did not receive what was promised, since God had provided something better for us, that apart from us they should not be made perfect." What the author is saying is that in the Old Testament they died in faith, believing that their salvation would at some point be completed. You see, they had only the blood of bulls and of goats, and we have the blood of Jesus Christ. They had a high priest who died. We now have a high priest who ever liveth to make intercession for us. They were ones who needed a priesthood to get to God. For us, the veil has been rent in two, and now we go directly into the Holy of Holies through Jesus Christ, our Lord. And they didn't have those privileges, but they looked forward to the time when people like us would have those privileges, and they were saved on the basis of what Jesus Christ would eventually come to do. And so that's how the Old Testament saints were saved. But they looked forward. And what he's saying is they couldn't be complete either until Jesus came along. God spoke to them through prophets. But in these last days, God has spoken to us through the Lord Jesus Christ and has spoken with clarity, and He has not stuttered. Now, the point is simply this, though. Abraham's a good example of somebody who dies in faith. God said to him one day, "Abraham, do you see the boundaries of the land? They go from here to there and there. All this land I've given you." Yet Sarah, his wife, dies. What does Abraham have to do? Of all things, he has to purchase a burial plot for her and pay for it in the very land that God gave him. That's why some of us are convinced that there are still prophecies that God made to Abraham that haven't been fulfilled, and they will be fulfilled someday. But he dies in faith, not having seen everything that was promised. You know, we have faith healers today who tell us that Jesus died for us, body, soul, and spirit, and as a result, we can be healed at any time. Now, they're right in this regard. Of course Jesus died for us, body, soul, and spirit. But we don't get the benefits of what Jesus did for us in this life. We get the benefits in the life to come. That's when we inherit finally all things. That's why faith healers themselves eventually get sick, and then, wonder of wonders, they die. Now, fact is, cancer can destroy your body. But the Apostle Paul says that we have a new body, eternal in the heavens. Your new body has already been ordered, and it looks so much better than the one that you brought to this sanctuary today. It really does. It's going to look the same, but wow, the way we're going to look. We have a new body. You know, some of us may experience extreme poverty. I just saw a picture the other day on top of a magazine, a cover of a magazine, nearly a billion people live in poverty and squalor. Now, we should do all that we can to help them. I understand that. This is not a pie-in-the-sky message. But on the other hand, for those who believe in Jesus Christ, they must have confidence that there is a mansion that Jesus is preparing for them on the other side, because we know that we die in faith without having received all the promises. That's the way believers die. Those of you who have experienced perhaps the rejection of your family, Paul speaks about the family that is in heaven and on earth. And someday you're going to be part of a multitude that no man can number. What a day that is going to be when we inherit all things. Some of you have experienced injustice. Injustice oftentimes rules in this world, but in the world to come, we find that justice triumphs because God is God and He brings into focus all of the issues of life because eternity is coming. The bottom line is this: we believe in another world, and that's why we go on believing no matter what. No matter what, we trust Almighty God. Is it ever wrong to doubt? You students, you know, you may say to yourself, I have doubts. It's not all bad, as long as your doubts are honest doubts. Here's a model for you. John the Baptist is put in prison. Now, he's the one who, in the flesh, was a cousin to Jesus, baptized Jesus, and there he is in prison. And he reads the Old Testament and says, you know, when Messiah comes, the prison doors are going to be opened. Well, there's no prison doors open for him. As a matter of fact, he ends up actually getting his head cut off, as you know. But he begins to doubt. He begins to doubt whether Jesus is the Messiah. So he sends a delegation to Jesus, and I'm sure that he was very kind and very tactful, but he does say this: are you the one that should come? Or should we be looking for somebody else? Because we thought Messiah was going to do better than this. We thought Messiah was going to bring about political deliverance. We thought that when Messiah comes, somebody like me, who's doing righteous, I wouldn't be sitting in prison. So these people, they go and they talk to Jesus. Now, put this in your mind and keep it. Jesus says, hey, you know, among those who are born of women, John the Baptist is the greatest. Jesus said that while John was having doubts. All doubt isn't wrong if it's honest doubt. But then Jesus said, go tell him that many of the miracles of the Old Testament are already being fulfilled. I am opening the eyes of the blind, the dead are being raised, the deaf are hearing the gospel, and so forth. And then Jesus added this word. He said, blessed are those who are not offended because of me. Now, I'm not a Bible translator, but let me give you a Lutzerian paraphrase. Jesus is saying, blessed are those who are not upset with the way I run my business. Blessed are those who don't say, God, you never answered this prayer, so I'm never going to bother you again with another request. Blessed are those who don't become bitter at God because of the ambiguity of the way in which He runs the world. Blessed are those who see the miracles, but blessed are those who go on believing and trusting even when God doesn't do all the things they think He should, because faith isn't merely receiving from God the things that we ask for, but the ability to accept whatever God gives us and to believe that God is good and loving despite the circumstances of life. You live like that and you'll also be a heroine of faith. Your name will be in the 11th chapter of Hebrews. You say, well, why should we pray if we're not sure God is going to answer? It's because God changes us. God changes us and gives grace, even as we sang, He giveth more grace when the burdens are greater. Didn't we sing just moments ago, and I'll try to quote it, went through fiery trial, thy pathway shall lie, my grace all sufficient shall be thy supply. I'll strengthen thee, help thee, and cause thee to stand, upheld by my gracious, omnipotent hand. I may have missed a line or two, but you got the implication there, that God is with us no matter what. Keep believing. Don't become angry with him. He's testing you. And in the end, you'll be a heroine and a hero of faith. And I can imagine in eternity, there are those who saw all the miracles, and those who didn't, but both equally rewarded. Maybe those who didn't see the miracles rewarded a little more, because they had no reason to believe except that God in his word assured them. And they also, great, great heroes of faith. Would you join me as we pray? Our Father, we ask in Jesus' name that you'll invigorate us. We pray for those who perhaps are willing, are almost on the brink of losing their faith. I pray for those who have given up praying, as they prayed for years and years and years and the miracle hasn't happened. Oh, Father, help us to know that your intention, Lord, is that our dross may be consumed and the gold of our faith refined. In his name, amen. You know, my friend, when you read the Bible, you discover that often grace is mentioned along with endurance, along with faithfulness. Let's not just think of grace as the means by which we are saved, but the means by which we live the Christian life.
0: That was Erwin Lutzer wrapping up A Faith That Endures, the last in a brief series on faith that survives the fire, taken from Hebrews chapter 11. We hope this series has strengthened your faith in the God who gives us ultimate victory. For Pastor Erwin Lutzer, this is Dave McAllister. Running to Win is a ministry of the Moody Church.
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3: 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Yes, we are looking at all the books in the Bible, Genesis through to Revelation. And if you're being transformed, send us a message and let us know on WhatsApp. Well, friend, it is now time for Fresh with Bernie Diamond. And his message, of course, reminds us that every knee will bow. Every knee will bow and declare that Jesus is Lord. Very exciting indeed. After that, Woman to Woman will then begin at 10 to 10. And Mrs. Free talks about how when we ask for prayers, this is a sign of spiritual maturity, because we're asking for prayers from a place of humility. And so she titles her message, Pray for Me. And we'll learn more about it from 1 Corinthians chapter 4.
4: Can I ask you, What relevance does all this Jesus stuff have for your life here in the 21st century? I mean, amidst your day-to-day, the things that occupy you, the joys, the struggles, what relevance can a rabbi of 2,000 years ago possibly have? Hi, I'm Bernie Diamond, and welcome again to Fresh. The day-to-day does consume us, doesn't it? I have to get through this. I have to keep going with that. I have to achieve what I've set out to achieve, bringing up children, eking out an existence, carving out a career. But all that getting through, keeping going, achieving, all of it, will one day come to an end, perhaps more abruptly than any of us would care to imagine. And whilst Jesus has made an incredible difference in my life, and I know he can make an amazing difference in yours, when it's all over, then what? Come on, I'm asking you seriously amidst the pressures of your day today, then what? Philippians chapter 2, beginning at verse 8. Jesus humbled himself and became obedient to the point of death, even death on a cross. Therefore God also highly exalted him and gave him the name that is above every name, so that at the name of Jesus every knee should bend, in heaven and on earth and under the earth, and every tongue should confess that Jesus Christ is Lord, to the glory of God the Father. Friend, Jesus laid his life down for you. No matter what you have pressing in on you, he is the King of Kings, the Lord of Lords, and one day he will reign over all. He came for you. That's God's word, fresh for you today.

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0: Hello, friends. The words "pray for me" are often found in letters that I receive from listeners, and those who make such a request are generally separated by many miles, one not knowing the other, but each in her own way expressing a particular need. And behind the words, I discern a cry from a troubled heart longing for God's help in their time of testing. The load is often more than they can carry, so they make the appeal, "Pray for me." And of course, many of us have found that a burden shared is a burden halved. During the years that this program has been on the air, I have noticed that suddenly the name of someone who has shared an anxiety with me will flash before my mind when I am busy about different things, and I have learned to lift up my heart in silent prayer for that person, because I can recall instances in my own life when I had a direct need, and then I would hear from a group saying, "We were praying for you on such and such a date, and you know the time was just right. And the Lord answered." Someone has described this thought very beautifully in the words, and I quote them to you, "I cannot tell why there should come to me a thought of someone miles and miles away, a swift insistence on the memory, unless there be a need that I should pray. Perhaps just then my friend had fiercer fight, some overwhelming sorrow, or decay of courage, darkness, some lost sense of right. And so, in case my friend needs prayer, I pray. Friend, do the same for me, if I, unsought, intrude upon you in some crowded day. Give me a moment's prayer in passing thought. Be very sure I need it, therefore, pray." That's the end of the quotation. And that's a pretty good thought to bear in mind during the day, or even at night when you're awake. Don't you find yourself that thinking sometimes of a friend, especially in an unusual hour? I do. And then, of course, we turn to ourselves for a moment and realize that when we say, "Pray for me," or "the things concerning me," we at once communicate to each other a sense of need. And at the same time, we affirm our faith in the Lord's power to do what we cannot. It is not a sign of weakness to ask others to pray for us. And if by any chance you should think it is, remember that great Apostle Paul, the one whom we consider head and shoulders above everyone in spiritual maturity, was humble enough to go to, or write to, his friends and ask them to pray for him. He was aware of incessant need that only the Lord could meet. So you can take courage when you seek the help of your friends to pray with and for you. Look at some of the things in his life that created needs, and you will find a few of them listed in 2 Corinthians chapter 4, and they are only part. "Pray for me and pray for us," was his oft-repeated message. He needed wisdom to know how to act and advise, protection in the hour of danger, guidance to know whether to go or to stay. Open doors and closed doors were a need for prayer. He had a concern that the word of God would get through, so he pleaded for their prayer help. He was a man with personal problems too, and never was above saying, "Pray for me." This was a sign of spiritual maturity and not weakness. I know, of course, that we might feel weak and trembling as we face the difficulties that confront us, but surely deep in our hearts we are fully persuaded that God does hear and answer, and this leads to the longing, to the desire to have others share it with us. The knowledge that we are not alone in our praying brings strength and stimulus to our faith. We look together to see the Lord do what we ask of him. Our needs may be very different to those of the Apostle Paul, but they are very real nonetheless, and sometimes very personal too, and they can cover many aspects of life. Fellowship in prayer will often bring real comfort to the mourner and make the sad heart glad, as the Lord ministers graciously to meet a need through the help of another Christian. It will bring courage to go on, Some who have been at the lowest ebb when they have said, "Pray for me," have been revived and made able to face the future when they were just about ready to give up. Pray for me that the tangles will be unraveled. And who can bring that about but God? Let a cat loose in a basket of wool and see what happens to it. You lose heart as you try to get it put to rights again. And you know there are tangles in life that only the Lord can undo, and a need for prayer. All the crooked things, and at times it seems as though everything is that way, doesn't it? Pray that God will make them straight. It may take time, but he will work for those who trust and wait for him. We may come to him with confidence because we have his word. And oh, the rough places, pray with me about them, the bumps in the road, the jolts that you get as you move along, and they shake you up, those things that jar and hurt, the cruel words that have been spoken so unheedingly, but left a scar, that awful breakup in family life, one crushing blow after the other. Pray that the work of bitterness may be done away. And some of you know something about that, and it is good to pray for its removal. The heart's cry is, pray for me and the things that concern me. Pray that the Lord will transform the unlovely. Pray that he will give grace as I need it, help in times of weakness when I feel unable to face the situation. I need prayer that the Lord will triumph over evil and its effects. How the requests, all so varied, can mount up. But if they mount up before the throne of grace, something is bound to happen. Pray, yes, pray that God will do what is, humanly speaking, impossible. And then the word of God brings the reply to our faith, with God nothing shall be impossible. What a wonderful ministry each one of us may have by sharing the needs of another in prayer. And should that name flash across our memories at a given moment, we can all, wherever we are, be at the place of prayer. You know, I find it a tremendous uplift when, having prayed, to hear from someone, the Lord has answered and worked a miracle of his grace. Let your requests be made known is his invitation, and help us together by prayer is our privilege. Think about that for today. Bye-bye, and God bless you.
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3: Come on, I need a little fight in some of you. 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

0: 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I'm Wayne Shepherd. If you have your Bible with you, you're going to want to open to Judges chapter 7, where we're learning from the story of Gideon about how powerful our God truly is, even when we feel practically powerless. It's an empowering message from Mark's series called, What on Earth Am I Here For? If you missed an earlier part of our study, just go online to boldsteps.org to catch up. But right now, here's Mark Jobe with our lesson titled, What's Holding Me Back?
1: Here's the problem with having too much strength. When you feel like you're too strong, when you feel like you're too confident, if you win the battle, you'll pat yourself on the back and say, wow, I did an incredible work, didn't I? But when you feel like you're weak, when you know that you don't have the power, when you know that you don't have the strength, when you know that the odds are incredibly against you and that no way that you could do it on your own, then you point to the God of heaven and you say, Lord, I need you to help. I depend on you. You are the one that's going to give me the strength. And when the battle is won, he gets all the honor, all the glory, all the power, all the might, all the praise goes to God, King of Kings and Lord of Lords. So some of you at this time may think that something wrong is happening because you feel weaker and the battle's getting stronger and you feel like, God, why are you weakening me when I should be getting stronger? But maybe, just maybe, God is setting you up to win this battle. So God says to Gideon, tell all the men who struggle with fear that they can go home. So he looks at 32,000 men standing in front of them and he says, if you're afraid and you're trembling, you can go home. Suddenly, most of his army starts to disappear, and out of 32,000, only 10,000 are left. You know, they have to be a little crazy, right? They're the 10,000 that say, hey, we don't care. We'll tackle anybody. We have faith. We're not full of fear. Give us a mission, and we'll do it. We'll tackle hell with a squirt gun if we have to. How many of you know sometimes you need some people that are that crazy? Sometimes it takes a little crazy to do big things for God. Sometimes it takes a little crazy to fulfill our mission. Sometimes it takes a little bit off center, a little bit, I don't know, really you're going to do that? Faith sometimes is a little bit that way. There's nothing that's been accomplished in this world that's worth admiring or praise that did not take a risk of some sort and overcoming major obstacles of some sort where people said, yeah, it has to be God. So Gideon's left with 10,000. And the Bible says that God looks at Gideon's army of 10,000 and he says to him in verse 4, the Lord said to Gideon, the people are still too many. So he went from 32,000 to 10,000. Now when it's 10,000, the odds are now one of Gideon's army has to take over 13 of the opposite army. So now the odds are 1 to 13, and God still says those odds are way too big. Because let me tell you this. You need to understand that as long as it's important to gain an understanding, and understand that as long as there is a possibility of victory on your own power, then there's a probability of misguided praise. I think some of us have to be weakened because, well, the Bible tells us that God's power is perfected in our weakness. And so God says to Gideon, Gideon, there's still too many. So he has him go through this exercise. He takes him down to a water hole and he says, there's 10,000 men. Whoever sticks their head down in the water and drinks, they'll have to go home. Whoever takes the water in their hand and laps it like a dog, they can stay. Out of 10,000 people, 9,700 got in their knees and drank the water. Only 300 pulled up the water and lapped it like a dog in their hand. Now, you know you have to be a little bit off center. A little bit strange. Little bit awkward. Everybody else is doing it one way, but they're doing it a different way. A little bit different, like a dog. It literally says in the Bible, they lapped it like a dog. You ever had a friend that's a little bit off? They're nice, but just a little bit socially awkward, just like a little bit strange, a little bit nerdy, a little bit like you just don't know exactly. Well, there's Gideon's army right there. 300 of them, a little bit off center, a little bit off, a little bit on that side. 300 of them saying, hey, we're going to take this on. And now God says, okay, that's about the right size. Now the odds are down to one soldier for Gideon has to overcome 450 soldiers of the enemy. The odds are down to one to 450. And God says, now you're at the right size. Can I tell you something about this? I want you to know that what it says in 1 Corinthians chapter 12, verse 9, the Apostle Paul talks about weaknesses. He was struggling with his own weaknesses. And he says, my grace, he says that God said to him, my grace is sufficient for you. For my power is made perfect in weakness. For my power is made perfect in weakness. And he says, for when I am weak, then I am strong. There are some of you here today that you bemoan your weakness. And what God is telling you, no, maybe you need to celebrate your weakness. Maybe you need to celebrate the fact that there is a weakness in your life and weakness in your soul. Maybe you need to celebrate the fact that your body can't do what it used to do before. You look at it as a weakness, and God says that very weakness is going to be the culture in which you develop strength. Some of the strongest people on the face of this earth have been some of the weakest people in other areas of your life, because some of your weaknesses create a culture where strength can be built and gained. Amen? I know I'm talking to someone right now that feels very weak. You feel, Pastor, I feel very weak facing the challenge that I have. I feel like I don't have the power, the strength, the IQ, the resources, the ability, the determination. I just look at the challenges and I say, I can't do it. I'm talking to maybe a husband that's trying to keep a family together and lead a marriage. And you say, I don't have a great example. I feel like I don't know how to do this. I've tried, but I keep fumbling. I feel like I'm not prepared to do this, and you feel very weak in it. Maybe I'm talking to someone that has a new challenge, a new job in front of you, and you feel like, wow, this is way over my head. I don't think I can do this. Or someone that just started college, and you think everybody around me seems super smart compared to me, and you say, I don't think I can do this. Or maybe I'm talking to someone that is determined, listen, I'm going to step into this place of ministry and let God use me, and you feel like, wow, I'm very inadequate. And maybe your weakness is something that discourages you, but it's exactly where God wants you to be, because when you are weak, that's exactly how God makes you strong. And so instead of bemoaning your weakness, some of you need to celebrate the fact that you are weak, because in your weakness, you can reach out to God and say, God, I need you more than ever before. I need you because I can't do this on my own. I need you because my power is not strong enough. And in your weakness, God's power is made manifest. And some of you are right at the place where God wants you to be. When you are weak, He is strong. Number two. Not only does God downsize our strength, but God also upsizes your faith. Notice what it says in verse 9. So now Gideon's down to 300 men facing an army of 135,000. And so he starts to get a little nervous. And he says, that same night the Lord said to him, arise, go down against the camp, for I have given it into your hand. Verse 10. But if you are afraid, I love the fact that God acknowledges that some of the life's challenges that we face can make us fearful. But if you are afraid, he says, go down to the camp with your servant Purah, and you shall hear what they are saying. Afterwards, your hand shall be strengthened to go down against the camp. You know, sometimes encouragement comes from the strangest places. Sometimes you need to go to the enemy's camp to be encouraged. Hello? How many of you have gone to the people that you think should encourage you and you haven't got the encouragement that you needed to get? And sometimes you think, man, I thought they were going to encourage me. I thought this person was going to really build me up, and I didn't get encouraged. And sometimes you need to go to the enemy's camp and listen a little bit in the enemy's camp, and it's going to remind you how far you've come. Sometimes you need to have that notice pop up on your Facebook status that says, this is a picture from 6 years ago. And you look at yourself and say, wow, that was me? Come on, how many of you know what I'm talking about? I have come a long way. And you go through those photos and you say, wow, I was pretty messed up. Look who I was hanging out with. Wow, that's crazy. I have come a long way. Sometimes you need to go eavesdrop on the enemy camp and realize, wow, you're not like that anymore. God is bringing you to a whole new place. You have a whole new destiny. You need to see the enemy's camp, first of all, to realize what God is doing with you. And so the Bible says that Gideon snuck down to the enemy's camp. He was afraid. He was trembling. And he gets close to one of the tents, and he eavesdrops on one of the tents there. And he hears a conversation happening inside of the tent. And one soldier's telling another soldier, hey, I had a dream last night. And it was a weird dream. And the other soldier probably says, you know, it's probably bad pizza you had, you know, that gives you indigestion. You always have weird dreams. No, this was a weird dream. Man, we were in the tent and a big loaf of barley came rolling into our camp. And this big loaf of barley started smashing all the tents and destroying the camp. And his friends probably say, man, you're nuts, you're crazy, go to sleep, stop bothering with your dream. And he says, no, I think it's a dream talking about what Gideon's going to do to us. You see, barley was the food of the poor people. And they would derogatorily call the poor people barley eaters. And so he had a dream that the poor people, the barley eaters, the Jewish people would come and destroy their camp. God was putting fear in the camp of the enemy. See, Gideon would have never known what God was doing behind the scenes unless he would have listened. Some of you are praying for a prodigal son or daughter. You think they're getting harder. You think nothing's happening, but you don't know that God put them with a coworker beside them that's talking about God and encouraging them and build them up and having conversations with them. You just look at it from the outside and it looks like things are getting better, but you don't know what's happening behind the enemy camp. Hello? You don't know that God is working behind the scenes. You look at your husband and say, he's hard, he's cold, nothing's going to happen, he's never going to change, it looks like he's getting worse. But what you don't know is that when he gets in his car, he turns on the radio station and listens to that counseling program on marriage, because deep inside his heart, he really wants to change. Deep inside his heart, he really is trying to get some help. You don't know what's happening behind the scenes. But let me tell you, God is at work behind the enemy lines, even when you don't see it.
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1: The Bible says that the Midianites camped in the Valley of Moreh. And you say, yeah, and so what? So, I studied a little bit of the geography, historical geography of the Valley of Moreh. How many of you know I study to prepare for these messages, right? This doesn't just all download. I got to prepare. It's a good thing to prepare and study and get into commentaries and research. And so if you study the historical geography of the Valley of Moray, something happened in that very spot of land hundreds of years before. Abraham, who was the first man of their tribe, of Gideon's tribe, hundreds of years before, God called Abraham, and on that very spot of land, as he was about to go into the promised land, God gave him a promise and said, Abraham, look at this land that you're about to conquer. I'm going to give it to you. I promise I will give it to you. And Abraham built an altar to God and worshiped God on that very spot of land. 500 years later, when the Israelite people were liberated from slavery in Egypt, they are about to take the promised land, and God stopped them right there on that very plot of land in the Valley of Moray, and he gave them a promise, and his promise was this: this land is going to be yours again. Follow me. Don't deny me. I will bless you if you bless me. Follow me with all of your heart, because I have this land and I'm going to give it to you. So that very plot of land where the Midianites, 135,000, were camped on, that very plot of land was the land that God had made promises to them before. Listen, sometimes the enemy likes to camp on your promises. Sometimes the enemy sets camp on the very promises God has given you, and you can't see the land because the enemy has camped all over it. And when you look at the land, all you see is the enemy. When you look at the land, you don't see the promise, but you just see the enemy all over your promise. You decided, yeah, I'm going to be faithful. I'm going to guard myself. I'm going to wait. I want to marry the right person. So I know I slept around before. I know I played around, but I'm done with that. I'm a follower of Jesus Christ. I'm going to try to walk in purity. I'm waiting for the right guy. And you felt like God's put it in my heart. He's going to give me the right guy. And you set your standards. He's going to love Jesus. He's going to follow God. He's going to have a well-worn Bible. He's going to have a good job, by the way. And Lord, can I give you some physical attributes I want as well? Let me just add how I want him to look and what his eyes are going to look like and what his build is going to look like. I'm adding a little bit to it, Lord. And what kind of car he's going to drive, what kind of house he's going to have. And so you have high standards and you're waiting, praying, believing. You're really into it, and then you wait. And the enemy starts camping on the ground because it's a long time, and he starts camping with doubt, and he starts camping with discouragement, and he starts camping with the clock is ticking and you go to other people's wedding. So now you start cutting the list down a little bit. It starts going a little bit lower, a little bit lower. Well, he doesn't have to be all that. He doesn't have to be this, and maybe he can have a little pouch. Maybe his job doesn't have to be that good. Maybe it doesn't have to be. And by the time you're done, it's basically male and breathing. And that's your standard. It's gone way down. Because the enemy has camped on your promise. He's camped all over your promise. And you don't see what it could be. He's clouded your promise. I know I'm talking to someone here. Maybe it's your marriage. You dream like, yeah, my husband and I, we're going to love each other. The best years of our life are in front of us. I'm going to have a companion, friend. We're going to talk. It's going to be great. But now you basically coexist in a house together. You barely have those intimate conversations. You sleep in separate beds. And when you sleep in the same bed, you're turned away from each other. And you feel like I'm living in a house with a virtual stranger. And you remember the promise that you made when you exchanged the rings, for better, for worse, richer, for poor. But the enemy has camped on your promise. The tents are spread all over your land. And when you look at your marriage, you don't see the promise. All you see is the enemy. But can I tell you something about the promises of God and the Word of God? Let me tell you something about, it's like a squatter. The enemy's a squatter. You know, I've seen squatters break into houses that weren't well kept. They'll break in through a window. They'll set up. They'll bring their stuff in there. They'll even start fires in the middle. They'll bring in dirty furniture. They'll put their bags there. They'll act like that house is theirs. But listen, a squatter has no rights in a house that is not theirs. And as soon as the authority comes, the squatter leaves. Come on, you know where I'm going with this. As soon as the authority of the Word of God comes, as soon as the promises of the Word of God, where you say, no, I'm not going to let my promise escape. I'm going to push the enemy off the land. God, this is my land. This is my promise. This is what you have determined for me. Then God begins to build it up. Come on, some of you need to serve an eviction notice. You need to say, get off my land. Get off my promise. Enemy, get out of here. Some of you need to serve an eviction notice. Some of you are just, well, I guess, you know, the enemy's going to take it. Come on, I need a little fight in some of you. Some of you need to fight for your marriage, fight for your kids, fight for your destiny, fight for your joy, fight for what God has given you. Some of you need a little fight in your bones for the promises that God has given you. And I close lastly. Number three. Not only does God take you to a place of weakness, but he needs to upsize your faith. And lastly, but not least, you have to allow God to assign your position and maintain it. So Gideon finally gets up, comes back from the enemy's line. He wakes up his 300 awkward army. He looks at him and says, oh Lord, help us. He says, we're going, get up, we're going to battle. He gets 100 here, 100 there, and 100 there, 300 in all. They go in the middle of the night and they say, what's the plan? He says, here, I'm giving you all trumpets. Is this a band or is this an army? Well, you're all getting trumpets. You're all getting jars. Can we have a sword? Well, you could carry a sword too. Yes, so they have a sword. He lines them up around the camp. And then he says to them, at my signal, I want you to shout out loud. I want you to blow the trumpet, break the jars, and shout out loud, the sword of the Lord and of Gideon. And they could be awkward, but I'm sure someone was saying, that's your plan? And so in the middle of the night, you see, God had already been working behind the scenes, putting fear into the camp, confusion, disunity into the camp. They didn't know what God was doing. He was already doing that inside of the camp. And so they surrounded them. And at the right time, they blew the trumpet. They broke the jars. They shouted together. Because there was fear inside of the camp, the enemy woke up and they were confused and disoriented in the middle of the night. And suddenly they began to kill each other and fight each other. And so the enemy himself started to fight each other because the enemy becomes confused when the people of God praise him and stand in their position. So by the time it was all said and done, they killed half of each other, and then they ran away thinking that Gideon was after them. He only had 300 people. But God, what did they have to do? They had to hold their position. I'm going to tell you, sometimes it's hard to stay in our position and hold it because it looks like, hey, this is a hard position to hold. Some of you are in a place where it's easy to go critical, negative, and God says, no, I want you to stay in that position, but I want you to stay in that position lifting up your trumpet of praise and thanking me. Stay in that position. Don't run from it. Some of you want to abandon your position of obedience. God, I've been trying to love my husband for so long. He's just unlovable, Lord, I think. I'm thinking of upgrading to a different model, Lord. And God says, no, hold your position. Hold your position. God is telling some of you, hold your position. I know it's hard. and hold your position and praise God in your position. And I know it looks like the enemy's not moving. I know it looks like it's getting worse, but if you know you're in the right place doing the right thing, then don't be moved from the place that you need to be in, because that place, even though it may be hard, that's the place of blessing. That's the place of the favor of God. Hold your position, blow your trumpet, and let God do what you cannot do in your life, in your family, in your marriage, in your neighborhood, and the people around you. Hold your position.
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0: 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Give us a final tip.

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1: 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I'm Wayne Shepherd. I'll see you again tomorrow when Mark begins a powerful message about life, direction, and mercy. It's titled, What Shall We Do? It's coming up Tuesday here on Bold Steps with Mark Joe. Bold Steps is a production of Moody Radio, a ministry of Moody Bible Institute.

0: Music by Roger Innes, singing You Are the Lord of My Life, and may that be the truth of our lives as well, as we place Jesus in his rightful place in our hearts and in our lives. Well, we're going to move on now to Turning Point with Dr. David Jeremiah, who currently is teaching us from Psalms 119, and he continues to address the question, how can one book change my life?
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2: Well, you know, people look everywhere for God, and today it seems like there's a more intense search than there's ever been. Throughout history, they have looked everywhere for God, in nature, in legend, in gurus, and sometimes even within themselves. But you know what the answer is? God has revealed himself in a book, and that book is called the Scripture. It is the Word of the Lord, straight from the heart of God to us. And it's available to us in many translations and in many ways if we will seek the Word of God.

0: we will find God, because that's the reason the Bible exists, to reveal God to us as we read its pages. And we're going to talk about that today. Throughout history, there have been many wonderful stories about how the Bible has changed the lives of people. One book, just one book, they read that book and everything changed in their lives. And I would imagine that many of you listening to me today have your own story about that. But we'll talk about it in just a moment as we turn in our Bibles to Psalm 19 once again for part two of How Can One Book Change My Life? 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
1: Down through the centuries, the Bible has always been something that has been hated and scorned. It is something that has created a great deal of opposition, and men have gone out of their way to try to abolish it. Voltaire's satire and Ingersoll's slander and Hitler's soldiers and Bishop Pike's skepticism, all of this has turned to be human hammers that are broken on the anvil of God's Word. They wear themselves out on the Bible, and they never seem to get anywhere. Through the centuries, emperors have demanded the destruction of the Bible. Church leaders have placed their superstitious traditions over it. Smart seminary professors have written it off as being beneath their sophisticated scholarship. But the Bible, defiantly, victoriously, convincingly, still stands. The Bible's pages continue to tell the grace of God, and the message remains the only inerrant, infallible, complete revelation that man has ever gotten from his living God. And so today we look back on history and all the critics, and we realize that in a strange way, Moses has outlived Voltaire, and Isaiah has outlasted Ingersoll, and the apostles have outsmarted the agnostics, and the prophets have overpowered the professors, and the Bible still stands as God's wonderful message to man. The six titles tell us of the majesty of God's Word. But after the six titles, after reading of the law and the testimony and the statute and the commandment and the fear and the judgments, we see the six descriptions. Read back through that text again, and you will discover that here the Bible is described in six ways. It is perfect, it is sure, it is right, it is pure, it is clean, and it is true. I wish I had time to take every one of those descriptions and tell you all of the truth that's wrapped up in them. The Bible is perfect. The Bible is sure. You can count on it. The Bible is right. It's always right. The Bible is pure, the Bible is clean, and the Bible is true. The law, the testimony, the statutes, the commandments, perfect, pure, clean, true. The psalmist literally uses 18 different expressions to try to get to our attention the importance of centering our thoughts on God's Word. But the last six words have to do with its effectiveness. Does it really change your life? I mean, come on, Pastor. I know you're paid to say stuff like this, but does the Bible really change your life? I remember reading a story about an old lady who lived way back in the country. One day, there was a knock at her door, and it was a vacuum cleaner salesman. He came into her house and began to give the woman his high-pressure sales talk. He said, "Madam, I've got the greatest product you've ever seen. This vacuum cleaner will eat up anything. In fact, if I don't control it, it'll suck the carpet right off your floor." Before the woman could do anything or say anything, he said, "I want to give you a demonstration." He went over to the fireplace, scooped out some of the ashes, and threw them in the middle of the carpet. Then he took a bag that he carried in with him and some dirt and threw it on top of the ashes. Some more junk on top of that. And after making a thorough mess, he said, "Madam, I want you to watch this vacuum cleaner at work. I guarantee it will suck up everything I've thrown on your rug." The woman, kind of overwhelmed by this, stood there aghast, speechless. And the salesman went on to say, "Lady, if it doesn't suck up every bit of this, I will personally eat it all with a spoon." The woman looked at the salesman and finally found her voice. She said, "Well, sir, start eating. We ain't got no electricity." I wish I could have been there to watch, don't you? Somebody always needs to get caught like that when they do that sort of thing. But it kind of reminds me that before you pitch a product, you better be dead sure you can deliver, right? For whatever reason. Let me tell you, I am absolutely certain about what I'm going to say to you about the Scripture. I know this is true. This is what the Bible will do for you. The psalmist says, it will restore your soul. Refreshing your inner life like food does your body. The King James says, converting the soul. And that reminds us that there is no way that you can even come to know God apart from the Scriptures. But the one thing the Bible will do for you that you can't find any other book that will ever do for you is the Bible will deal with your soul. The Bible will deal with the real you, not the external facade that you walk around in, but the real you. The Bible will get down deep into where you live and help you to understand who you are. And if you take it at face value, you will discover that this book begins to refresh you and restore you. Sometimes there's a little bit of tearing down first, isn't there? Sometimes the Bible has to tear out all that's bad so that it can begin to build up that which is good. But I promise you that I know this book will do that. It will restore your soul. Keep reading. Not only will it restore your soul, but the Bible will renew your mind. The psalmist says that it makes wise the simple. It gives practical guidance to the inexperienced. Did you know, men and women, that there is wisdom in this book for every situation you face? I found help in this book for my family. I found help in this book for my financial challenges. I found help in this book for health. Believe it or not, the book has some very interesting principles about health. I found help in this book about discipline. I've discovered some hard truths in this book about the fact that the Christian life doesn't just descend upon you, that godliness comes through discipline. This book makes you wise. The psalmist says, it will rejoice your heart, bringing delight and pleasure to you when you obey it. It rejoices your heart. You know, I've understood that a lot more in recent days than ever before. Do you know this book is filled with truth that sometimes it just kind of explodes in your heart and you cannot contain yourself? I sometimes go to a special place, and I'm not going to tell you where it is, but I have a special place that I go to. It's beautiful, beautiful water and mountains. I go there to read the Bible and to pray. And you know what? Sometimes when I've been reading the Bible and I'm all there by myself, I forget where I am. And I start having a party. I get so excited about what I've read. I just want to shout and sing and beep the horn, I don't know, you know, just whatever you can do. Because the Word of God rejoices your heart. Oh, I know there are times when the Word of God works you over, but there are all so many times when you study the Bible and really come to grips with its truth, just gets in your soul and it makes you happy. And if you haven't known that, it's because you haven't gotten into the book. Keep reading. What else will it do? It renews your mind, it rejoices your heart, it'll refocus your vision. The psalmist says that the Bible enlightens the eye, illuminating the dark. Do you know what this book has done for me? It's helped me to stay off of a lot of dead-end streets. It's given me wisdom and knowledge so that I've always said to my wife, it's a sixth sense. No, it's not. It's a biblical sense. It's the awareness of biblical principles that I may not even pull out at the time that I've learned and that I've been taught and that I've read. And when I start to go in a direction, there's an uncomfortable feeling that comes and I get my focus changed and it's refocused now because God's Word has helped me. If you want to have a biblical lifestyle, it's not about a bunch of rules and a whole list of do's and don'ts. It's about getting into the book, and the Word of God will get into the sinews and the flesh of your being, so that when you start to walk in a direction, the Word of God will keep you from getting into trouble. How many of you would like to have the ability to read the Word of God to such a degree that you'd have a sense when somebody's trying to put a scam on you? Somebody's trying to take you down a dead-end street, take your money, take away the things that are important to you. How many of you would like to read the Word of God so much that when you see your children heading in a direction, you just have a sense that that's not good? You can sit them down and help them understand. That's what this book will do. It'll refocus your vision. And then it says it'll remain forever. The Word of God is eternal. You know, I thought about this week. If God allows His Son to tarry His coming, He doesn't come for another 50 years. They'll still be preaching this same book 50 years from now and applying its truth to that generation, and it will be just as accurate and just as powerful as it is today, because it is a timeless book. The principles live on. You know, most of the books we buy today, they're outdated in a couple of months. And a lot of the people that I talk with in the medical field and in the engineering field say they have to keep reading and reading because the stuff they read last month is already dated. But the Word of God is timeless. It remains forever. And then finally, the psalmist says that it will refute any critic. The mutual parts explain and defend one another. Did you know that? It says it is righteous altogether. What that means is that its parts come together in defense of itself. Do you have any idea how many people have made it their life's work to try to totally destroy the Word of God? All the critics who've made it their life's work to destroy the credibility of the Word of God, not one of them has ever been able to do it. One of the great translators of the Bible was a man by the name of Tyndale. Tyndale was a distributor of the Word of God. He translated it and he printed it and he distributed it. And in the midst of the great distribution under Tyndale, the government, the king, got angry and he wanted to get these Bibles out of circulation because they were attacking the national church. So he had a friend go and see if he could get all the Bibles that Tyndale had printed. He said, whatever it takes, buy them. Just buy them and destroy them. The guy came and talked Tyndale out of the Bibles, and Tyndale just gave an exorbitant price. He paid the price, took the Bibles away and destroyed them, and Tyndale used the money from the Bibles that he bought to print 30 times as many Bibles as he already had. And he distributed these Bibles all over, and the king came and wanted to know, where in the world did he get the money? And his friend said, you paid for it. You bought the Bibles and he distributed them. Isn't that great? I think God sits in heaven and he laughs at the foolishness of men who try to destroy God's Word, because it's beyond destruction. I want to tell you something. If that's true, if what I'm telling you is true, why in the world wouldn't we want to get our heads and our hearts into this book? There's something special about this book. In fact, read the next few verses and you will see it. More to be desired are they than gold, yea, than much fine gold, sweeter than honey in the honeycomb. Moreover, by them your servant is warned, and in keeping them there is great reward. You talk about a guarantee. That's sort of like the stuff that's written on the bottom of the product. Here it is. You know what it says? It says there's great possession in the Bible for those who will discover it. For gold is good and fine gold is better. Much fine gold is better yet, and God's Word is better than much fine gold. It's better than the best. And there's great pleasure in the Bible for those who will seek it. Honey is good, and the droppings of the honeycomb are very sweet, but the Word of God is sweeter still. And there's great protection in the Bible for those who will believe it. The Word of God not only encourages us, it warns us, it constrains us and restrains us. It opens doors before us and closes doors against us. That's what the Bible does. And there's great profit in the Bible. For those who will obey it, in the keeping of it, there is great reward, not in the future only, but even here and now. The Bible, wow, what an incredible book. I don't like to try to get you to do something out of guilt. I really don't. And I'm not here to make you feel guilty. If you're in the 23% that never read the Bible, shame on you, but it's not my problem. It's yours, right? I don't want to come here today and say, boy, you people, you don't read the Bible and you ought to be ashamed. That's not it. You know what my heart is? I just want to tell you what you're missing. I want to encourage you. If you have never taken seriously this book, you need to do that. You know, there's so many incredible helps that are available. for you to get into God's Word. I want to give you two responses to the revelation of God in the skies and to the revelation of God in the Scriptures. First of all, the revelation of God in the skies. You know, when you see the glory of God in the skies, folks, I hope you never get to the place where you take for granted that you know the God who did that. And sometimes when I stand at the edge of the ocean and I hear the surf break against the shore and I watch the rolling tide and I hear that most majestic sound, I think, as I look out at the incredible expanse of it all, I know the one who did that. I know him. I'm not name dropping, friends. I'm telling you the truth. I know him. And even in the silence, when it's sometimes scary and you hear the howl of the wind, or maybe the storm comes and the thunder and the lightning crash all about you, in that is the revelation of my God. You know, I'm not in need of God's revelation to come to know his Son because I already know him, but I am grateful for the revelation of God, and I think I'm growing in my appreciation of it more and more each day, that God's creative work in nature is one way that he continually reminds us of his power and of his majesty. And so I stand in awe of God's glory written in the skies. But I also stand in awe of God's greatness written in the Scriptures. I want to just ask you a couple of things about God's glory and God's greatness in the Scriptures. If all the things I've told you are true, and let's just assume for a moment they are, if God's Word can do everything that I tell you from the Word of God it can do, wouldn't it make sense that it'd be great to get into a routine to read the Scriptures a little bit every day? Publishers have taken the Word of God and organized them so that they're chronologically in the right order. And every day you just open to the date, and in the book it gives you all the Scripture you're to read for that day. You don't have to turn from the Old to the New Testament. You just read it all. Then the next date, the rest of it. And if you read that all the way through from January to the end of December, you will have read every word in the Bible. And you know how long it takes? It takes 15 minutes a day. In fact, you can read through the whole Bible in 72 hours. Did you know that? And I told you I wasn't going to put any guilt on you, but I'm going to do it right now for just a minute. All right? Do you know that the average American watches television in 2 weeks, 70 hours? So that in the time that the average American watches television in 2 weeks, you could read through the whole Bible from cover to cover. I'm just saying, wouldn't it make sense to take a moment and make a decision that you're going to read the Bible a little bit every day? Then you ought to get into some relationships where you're not ashamed to discuss what you read. You know, the best thing you can do to keep yourself accountable is to talk about it with somebody else. That we try to encourage each other in the Scripture and in reading the Bible. Most of us have got friends that if we went to work and we said, you know what I found in the Scripture today, they would think something really terrible had happened to us. And I'm not saying all your friends should be that way, but if you want to be faithful in reading the Scripture, you need to have somebody, a husband or a wife, a good friend, who will help you stay accountable to your reading. I can't teach you all the Bible, but I hope I can create a hunger and thirst within you that'll make you want to get in the Word of God for yourself. That's the purpose of the pastor. Let me tell you a story about somebody I read about that encouraged me. His name was Lieutenant General William K. Harrison, the most decorated soldier in the 30th Infantry Division, rated by General Eisenhower as the number one infantry division in World War II. General Harrison was the first American to enter Belgium, and he did it at the head of the Allied forces. This man was so decorated that he received every medal possible except the Congressional Medal of Honor. He was honored with the Distinguished Silver Cross, the Silver Star, the Bronze Star for Valor, and the Purple Heart. He was one of the few generals to be wounded in action. When the Korean War began, he served as Chief of Staff in the United Nations Command, and because of his character and self-control, was ultimately President Eisenhower's choice to head the long and tedious negotiations to end the Korean War. General Harrison was a soldier's soldier. He led a busy, ultra-busy life, but he was also an amazing man of the Scriptures. When he was a 20-year-old West Point cadet, he began reading the Old Testament through once a year and the New Testament four times a year. General Harrison did this until the end of his life, and even in the thick of war, he maintained his commitment by catching up during the 2 and 3 day respites for replacement and refitting, which followed battles, so that when the war ended, he was right on schedule with his reading of the Scripture. When, at the age of 90, his failing eyesight no longer permitted his discipline, he had read the Old Testament 70 times and the New Testament 280 times. It is no wonder that the people who knew him said he was a man of godliness and wisdom, and his wisdom was so incredible that people would come to him almost like they came to Solomon to ask his advice on just about any subject you can imagine. And the Lord used him for 18 years to lead the Officers' Christian Fellowship. What I learned from his life is twofold. First of all, that it is possible even for the busiest of us to read the Bible if we really put our mind to it, isn't it? Just something we got to decide. God has given you a will. He's given you determination. You set your mind on a goal and you can do it. There's no question about it. Some of you say, well, Pastor Jeremiah, I'm up in years and I've never read the Bible. So what? Start now. Just make up your mind to do it. Sit down and write out a plan. Get your little one-year Bible if that's what it takes, or get a reading schedule and just say, hey, I'm not going to die before I read the Bible. I'm going to read the Bible and I'm going to stay alive till I get it done. Amen? Not only can you read the Bible when you're busy, but Harrison also teaches us what can happen when your mind is properly programmed. You get the Word of God in your mind, and it will change every area of your life. It'll change your family. It'll change your spiritual life, your professional life, and all the problems that you face will have a new picture, a new twist. And you can come to understand what the psalmist meant when he wrote about the treasure of God's Word. In fact, he ended his psalm with this prayer: let the words of my mouth and the meditation of my heart be acceptable in thy sight, O Lord, my strength and my redeemer. Do you know how the words of your mouth and the meditation of your heart can be acceptable to the Lord? It's right here. Just get in the book. Make it yours. Study it. Meditate upon it. Make it a purpose in your life. And you can be sure that the meditation of your heart will be acceptable to God. This book can change your life.
0: This series is called God, I Need Some Answers. And we've asked some of the questions that we provide an answer for during this series. And next time we meet, we're going to talk about how do I face my fears? A question that is certainly very prevalent, because in the Bible, fear is mentioned well over 300 times. So God must know we need some help, and he sent us the Scriptures to help us, and we'll talk about that tomorrow and again on Wednesday here on Turning Point. Have in my hands the resource for the month of May. It's the beautiful book, Five Psalms for a Flourishing Life. 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Simply say, please send me the book on Psalms, and we'll do it as our way of expressing our gratitude for your investment in Turning Point. Have a great day, folks. We'll see you right here tomorrow.
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1: Souls for Wines Leadership begins this hour on TWR Pure Talk, and Dr. Roy Musasiwa will have us open up to Revelation chapter 7, verses 9 to 10, as he focuses in on God's given purpose. I trust you'll be blessed by this message coming up next.
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3: Welcome to the program Tools for Wise Leadership, where we are focusing on the importance of the leader understanding his or her purpose. Nobody has ever become a worthwhile leader without understanding his God-given purpose in life. I've said God-given purpose because only God can give you your life's purpose. This is a universal principle. Whoever makes something is the only one qualified to define its purpose. The makers of cell phones give us manuals to tell us the purpose and right use of their products. This applies to all other products ever made. If you do not consult the maker, you will invent a false purpose for a product, even a harmful one. On the famous 9/11, some people converted fuel-laden jets that are supposed to fly people quickly and safely to their destinations into jet bombs that destroyed the Twin Towers in America, killing everyone on board and hundreds of people in the Twin Towers, which instantly became ground zero. My friend, not knowing the maker's purpose can be dangerous, or at the very least, can lead to an abuse of something. Is this not even more true of us as human beings? Is this not true of you as a leader? Do you know your God-given purpose for being a leader? Have you consulted your maker? The one who has given you this leadership position that you have? If you have not consulted your maker, you may not be living according to the purpose for which you were made, the purpose of which you are a leader. But where do we begin the process of identifying our purpose? I suggest that the prayer Jesus taught us to pray provides us with the foundation for the answer to what our purpose really is. The prayer begins, "Our Father who art in heaven, hallowed be thy name. Thy kingdom come. Thy will be done on earth as it is in heaven." What has this to do with purpose, you might ask? When the prayer says, "Hallowed be thy name," that automatically tells me that magnifying God's name is my primary purpose as a believer. If I'm really aware of this, I will always seek to glorify the name of the Lord as a leader. It is so tempting for leaders to magnify themselves, to seek the praise of their followers, to be known by how great they are. They want their power to be felt, and they want to be hero worshipped. That is already an abuse. The prayer says, "Hallowed be thy name." But to magnify the Lord cannot define my sole purpose for being in this world. If magnifying the Lord was the sole purpose, I would wish to go to heaven, where I can magnify God even better when I can see Him face to face. So, what is my purpose for being in the world? The prayer proceeds by saying, "Thy kingdom come." Now, this is something I need to do while I'm in this earth, which has been usurped by Satan, who has installed himself as the prince of this world. Because of his pride, Satan was hurled from heaven, where he had been one of the chief angels. On earth, Satan took the opportunity to set up his kingdom of darkness by deceiving human beings and bringing them under his control. Now, because Satan has no right to set up such a kingdom, God came up with a plan to defeat Satan on this earth and bring people back under the rulership of God. The nation of Israel was chosen as part of this grand plan. The prophets were sent for this purpose. Jesus came for the same purpose, to set up the kingdom of God. His deeds and his words were kingdom orientated. When Jesus went back to the Father, he left us to continue this work of ensuring that God's rule or kingdom is being exercised in every sphere of our human lives and even in the environment itself. So Jesus teaches us to pray, "Thy kingdom come." It is not just meant to be prayed words. It is meant to define the very purpose of our discipleship. Now, how do we know that God's kingdom has come? The prayer gives us the answer. "Thy will be done on earth as it is in heaven." How is God's will done in heaven? In many ways. Let me point out some of them. One, by all heavenly beings having a deep relationship with God. Is this not true on earth as well? Or are we already exercising this deep relationship with God? Well, if we are not, it means we have got a major goal, not only to know Him, but to make Him known. Number two, in heaven, God's will is seen in the great fellowship or koinonia between God's children. Revelation chapter 7, verse 9 to 10, gives us a picture of perfect fellowship and unity in heaven. It says, "After this I looked, and behold, a great multitude that no one could number, from every nation, from all tribes and peoples and languages, standing before the throne and before the Lamb, clothed in white robes, with palm branches in their hands, and crying out with a loud voice, 'Salvation belongs to our God, who sits on the throne, and to the Lamb.'" Now, do you notice from this reading how this crowd consisted of people from every nation, tribe, peoples, and languages? There was no racial superiority or tribal inferiority in this crowd. Now, is this already true of this world? No. There is conflict, pride, prejudice. People hate each other and even abuse each other. Last week, there was a shocking story in Zimbabwe of how some unknown rapists broke into someone's home, kidnapped a four-year-old baby girl, gang raped her, and then abandoned her some kilometers away from her parents' home. Police suspect the act was motivated by ritual practices. The assailants reportedly gained entry into their house by opening a cracked window, which had no burglar bars. This way of treating each other is not how it will be in heaven. So we still have a long way in fulfilling our purpose to cause God's will to be done on earth as it is in heaven. Third example, in heaven, there will be no injustice and no poverty, the kind of degrading poverty we see in many parts of the earth, which takes away the dignity of so many people. We will all be walking on streets of gold, but our prayer is, "Thy will be done on earth as it is in heaven." Does this not suggest part of the purpose of the church is to fight for justice and the equitable distribution of the earth's resources? Otherwise, when we pray the Lord's Prayer, we are praying a lie. These examples indicate that God's purpose for the church is vast and varied. While every Christian should be concerned about the totality of God's mission for the church, no Christian or Christian leader is called to be equally involved in everything. Some are gifted and called for evangelism. Others are gifted and called for teaching. Yet others are called to fight for justice in the economic, political, or other spheres. Now the question is, what is your part in this vast field of ministry? I have defined my own purpose, my own calling, as developing Christian leaders of integrity who can impact our continent in every sphere of life. That is why I am principal of Nomboshawa Theological College. It is part of the fulfillment of my purpose. What is your purpose? Are you fulfilling that purpose? May the Lord bless you as you exercise this tool of wise leadership.
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1: Karen Barkhuizen joins the conversation today in Reach Out with Gail Dippenaar as they share more about the books that they're giving away for this month. And if you'd like to stand a chance to win one of these books, stay tuned.

0: G'day, my name is Gail Dipenaar and this is Reach Out, and thank you so much for allowing us to join with you. The reason I say us, it's a Monday. Karen Barkhuizen from Audience Relations is with me. She's here with her gift and she's going to explain all about those gifts now. But before we get to that, let's just welcome her. Thank you so much, Karen, for being with us again.
1: Hello, Gail. Hi, friends.
0: Karen, what have you got for the month of May?
1: I have three items we're giving away, Gail. The first that I want to mention, friends, is a little square tin that contains 50 double-sided cards that have scripture on both sides of those cards. And the idea of this tin, friends, is that it stays on your dressing table or on your chest of drawers as you prepare for the morning. Take out that card, the first top card, read that scripture and just meditate on it while you're doing your makeup, while you're preparing for breakfast, whatever it may be, your normal morning activities. Find a spot where you can just meditate on the scripture. So friends, I mentioned last week that the cards are in a little block. They've been sealed in a little block, so I'm definitely not going to open them. But the back of the one of the block that I read last time was Nehemiah 8 verse 10, of course, which is the joy of the Lord is your strength. On the other side, I want to read from Mark 9 verse 23. Everything is possible for one who believes. Everything is possible for one who believes. So friends, that is just a little sneak peek on what this little box is. I mentioned, and I'll mention it again, that this is actually a perfect gift for a man. It's no fuss, and it's what it says it is. Just scripture that you can read and remember. Then we have a lovely little mini devotions book, Knowing God for Kids. Friends, this little book is just basic. It's about, I would say, just over half a page each devotion. So it's not a heavy, loaded devotion. It just gives them good insight. And I'm going to be reading from that, Gail. But it's by Carolyn Larson. And friends, you should know her name by now. We love giving away her material. She does amazing mini devotions. And then the book that I would love to read from today, friends, is by Jack Hayford. Now, I want to mention, I think most people will recognize Jack Hayford's name. I was surprised to learn that he had written so many hymns. I knew he was a hymn writer, but he had written dozens of books and 600 hymns and choruses. I found that very impressive. And friends, including the classic chorus, I would call it a hymn, called Majesty. Isn't that amazing?
0: It is actually amazing. So you're going to read something from
1: it? I am. The book, friends, is called Newborn, Your New Life with Christ. This is a lovely book to give to somebody who's brand new in the faith, who's newborn. So as I was looking through it, I didn't want to start from the beginning. I've gone to chapter 2, The Family's Father. It all revolves around family and how we become family. The first basic element of living in God's family is to grow in your acquaintance with our Heavenly Father. You accomplish this through conversation with Him. In the Bible, Paul the Apostle describes this kind of friendship. When I think of the wisdom and scope of His, God's, plan, I fall down on my knees and I pray to the Father of all the great family of God. And friends, that's from Ephesians 3, verses 14 and 15. Paul not only mentions the family's Father, but shows the way to get to know Him well. This way is something that is both a great privilege and a fundamental need for growth in Christ, that is prayer. Even as our physical bodies require breathing, our spirits require prayer. Jesus has instructed us to freely approach our Father God, knowing we are welcome when we come in Jesus' name. In John 16, verse 24, He said, "Ask using my name, and you will receive, and your cup of joy will overflow." Suppose you were to stop at my parents' home and say, "Mr. and Mrs. Hayford, your son Jack told me that if I was ever in this area and I needed food or a place to stay, that you would help me." If you came to them like this, I can assure you that they would welcome you. They might place a phone call and check to see if I really know you, but all I would need to say is yes, I know this person. He's coming in my name, so please receive him. That would settle it. My parents love me, and the fact that you came in my name would give you immediate entrance into their home and certain care at their hands. The Bible says we have been given this privilege of coming to the Heavenly Father in the name of His Son, Jesus Christ. There is nothing in ourselves that warrants our acceptance or that grants us an audience with God. When we pray, we are not approaching some Wizard of Oz or Santa Claus type deity. We are approaching the Creator of the universe, who is righteous, holy, and almighty. Too often we have a warped image of God as either a fairy tale figure or as a distant, scowling authority figure. But Jesus came to help us see God as He really is. He takes both God's love and His authority and balances all of this out for us. He introduces us to God's loving heart, and you can see that in John 1 verse 18, and brings us into our Father's welcoming presence, and that you can see in John 16 verses 26 and 27.
0: Well, Karen, can you believe it? Our time is just about up, and I think next time we'll have to read from Knowing God for Kids. But yeah, that's very interesting and very important.
1: You know what I love about this is it's saturated in Scripture. He does not just make a statement. He saturates what he says in Scripture and in Jesus' words.
0: And isn't that needed when you're newborn? You need to know where to find it and what the Scripture actually says. Karen, tell us how it's going to work to get your name on the list.
1: Friends, it's so easy. We need three words from you, friends. We need the word today, which means it's for the May month's giveaway. And we need your name and your surname. Would you please send that to us, friends, on 072-641-4475. 072-641-4475. Remember, that is on WhatsApp or and including on SMS. So if you don't have WhatsApp, you can send it to us in a text message.
0: And what about if you're outside of South Africa?
1: Friends, then you add the international code for South Africa. That's +27 72 641 4475, and we'll receive it.
0: And how will the person get the gift at the end of the month?
1: We actually courier the gift, friends. Now, if you're outside of Africa, we are fortunate in that we have some colleagues and some people from our other offices in Africa where we air the program come and visit us. So if you're outside of South Africa, friends, it may take a little bit longer, but we assure you your gift will get to you.
0: And unfortunately, only one person will be getting the gift. Your name goes on a list. It gets allocated a number. And at the end of May, those numbers get prayed over and one number will receive the blessing. So, Karen, won't you just give the number again, please?
1: Yes, of course, friends. It is +27 72 641 4475.
0: And on the WhatsApp, they just put today, which is the keyword, and their name and their surname.
1: That's correct, Gail.
0: Karen, thank you so much for coming in and bringing the gifts for May. Next week, we'll get together and we'll be reading from Knowing God for Kids so that we can hear what that's all about.
1: I'm looking forward to that.
0: Karen, thank you so much.
1: God bless you.
0: Well, before I go, there's always something that I want to remind you, and I always will, because I know this touches you deep. It touches your heart, and I know that it can touch the hardest heart. Jesus loves you. Goodbye, and God bless you.
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3: Welcome to Expectant Faith Devotionals, a daily application of faith in the Lord Jesus Christ. The essential of the truth. For this cause I was born, and for this cause I have come into this world, that I should bear witness of the truth. John chapter 18, verse 37. When Jesus met with Pilate, the Roman governor of Judea, just before he would be led away to be crucified, the Lord told Pilate that his kingdom was not of this world, not from here. He also told Pilate that he was a king, and that as such he had come into the world to bear witness to the truth. adding that everyone who is of the truth hears my voice. It is quite significant that we see Jesus not defending himself before Pilate, but apparently seeking to reach Pilate that he could be saved. What would be necessary for Christ to do this? That which is essential if Pilate would be saved is a knowledge of the truth, that Christ's kingdom was not of this world, not having its beginning nor essence of this world, but from heaven. Christ would seek to stir up some reaction in the heart of Pilate by saying this, and being more explicit by declaring that the kingdom was his, and he was the king. These declarations did move Pilate to engage Jesus in the conversation. That which evoked in Pilate a significant response was Jesus telling him that he had come into the world to bear witness to the truth. This was, and is, the great point, the important hill upon which every soul must take a stand or refuse to. The matter of the truth certainly spoke to Pilate because, in spite of the entirety of the Roman Empire with its human glory, it was not enough to Pilate a significant response was Jesus telling him that he had come into the world to bear witness to the truth. This was, and is, the great point, the important hill upon which every soul must take a stand or refuse to. The matter of the truth certainly spoke to Pilate because, in spite of the entirety of the Roman Empire with its human glory, it was not enough to persuade Pilate that he knew the absolute, eternal, and

0: Pilate did not believe that Jesus was guilty of the crimes which the Jews accused him of, he would still proceed with his crucifixion. Perhaps the most important point concerning the truth that Jesus confronted Pilate with was when he said, "Everyone who is of the truth hears my voice." What did he mean? In John's Gospel, during the ministry of Jesus, he spoke of his teaching being not his, but from the one, the Father, who had sent him. Though Jesus would declare this, he made clear that only those who were willing to believe and obey the truth would recognize whether his words were from the Father, from God, or from Jesus as a man. The same is true concerning Pilate when confronted with the truth of what Jesus was speaking about. Only the person who is willing to believe and obey the truth is a person who is characterized by being of the truth, one who can discern the voice of Christ. One cannot hear the Lord's voice clearly unless that one is truly seeking a knowledge of the truth as it is in Christ, being willing to believe and obey the truth. Why is the matter of the truth so very important? Primarily because God is the absolute truth. He cannot deny himself, for as Christ declared, "I am the truth." By declaring this, the Lord Jesus lays the only foundation for true faith to rest upon. This is why the Apostle Paul would write to the Corinthian believers, "For no other foundation can anyone lay than that which is laid, which is Jesus Christ." If Pilate is to be saved, then he must be willing to see and recognize the eternal truth in Christ concerning who he is and why he came to this earth, to save men from their sins. Without this willingness, Pilate is shut up and enslaved by his blindness. The overtures by Christ to draw Pilate out to consider the truth seem to be refused, for he will order Christ's crucifixion. "Father, show us your truth. In Jesus' name, amen." 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
1: This radio broadcast is not called Woman of Hope for nothing. During the next half hour, you can look forward to receiving refreshment through music and poetry, helpful information, and of course, some hope to meet some of life's most difficult challenges.
0: I love the word hope, as it means to expect something with desire. Bridget, what are some of the things that you hope for?
1: Oh, there are lots of things that I hope for. A good future for my children, help for my family, and I hope to have a growing relationship with God.
0: Those are all good things to hope for. But what happens when those things don't come to pass?
1: I suppose you could say that it's disappointing and discouraging. I know some women who have been so badly disappointed by life that they refuse to hope for something ever again because they believe that it's too painful.
0: When painful things happen in life, is that a reason to give up hope? I had an opportunity to visit with my childhood friend, Lori. She's the mother of Derek, a child who is disabled. He has some physical and mental problems. Her life is very hard, but she continues to be a woman of hope. Let's hear how she does it. Hi, Lori. It's good to see you.
2: It's great to see you, too. Come on in. I just heated some water for tea. Would you like some?
0: I would love it. Thanks.
2: What flavor would you like?
0: Do you have lemon?
2: Sure do. So, how's your dad doing? Is he getting along okay?
0: He has some ups and some downs. He's working very hard at his business, which I think is good for him these days, but he's still having difficulty without Mom.
2: How long has it been since your mother passed away?
0: 9 months now.

0: I still have such a hard time believing she's gone.
1: I know. I felt that way when my dad died, too. It will take you some time to accept that she's gone, but time really will help the pain. You'll always miss her, but you'll soon find that you can treasure your memories of her rather than memories of feeling upset.
0: I sure hope so. I still cry sometimes, and I think about her all the time. Well, how about you? How have you been doing?
1: Honestly, this week has been a bit better than last week. I thought last week would never end.
0: Well, what happened?
1: Derek started having seizures again.
0: Oh, no. How old is he now?
1: He's 9.
0: Do you think they're a result of his autism?
1: I don't know. The doctors don't know either. He's had them since birth. It really concerns me because the doctors don't know what to do to fix it. The unknown is such a scary thing. Anyway, as I was bringing him to school, he began vomiting. That's how it started. Then I recognized that he was having small seizures, so I called the doctor. When Derek has seizures, his eyes get glossy and bloodshot. He cannot focus his eyes, and he looks like he's staring right through me. Also, his tongue snaps like he's swallowing. The seizures last about 15 seconds. The doctor wanted to see Derek the following day. You know that I normally stay around the house, but to get to the doctor, who's a specialist, I had to drive on a very busy highway. I was so nervous. When we arrived, we had a long wait. In the end, the doctor advised me to increase Derek's medication.
0: Well, did it help?
1: Well, the seizures stopped, which was good. But then the medication had another effect on him. It made him so sleepy, he didn't want to eat for 2 days. He looked like he was asleep all the time, like he was going to fall off in the chair he was sitting on. I couldn't stand to see my son like this. I felt like I just couldn't take it anymore. I was so depressed and tired, I went to bed and took him with me.
0: I guess sleeping is better than crying.
1: Right.
0: Did you call the doctor again?
1: I did, and he wants Derek to have more tests. Derek had another seizure last weekend, but he doesn't seem to be having so many now. You know, it's just so exhausting being the mom of a child who's ill. You never know what's going to happen. When he's at school, I jump every time the phone rings. I don't want to answer it because I'm afraid that something is happening to my child. I'm scared all the time. I'm always wondering what tomorrow is going to bring. I wish I knew.
0: I wish I could tell you too, Lori, but as you know, I can't. But God knows all about your son and what's happening to him. Have you talked to him about it?
1: Yes, all the time. I'm under stress constantly, and so I really need to keep talking to God. Sometimes I pray for a long time. Other times I just say, God, I need help. I need help. When Derek has had no major medical problems from morning to night, I say, thanks, God. It was a good day. I have prayed for Derek and my other daughter, Haley, since they were babies. When something is wrong in your life, like you have a very sick child, you pray more, and you want to feel closer to God. You know that you really need God's help.
0: I think that's true. It's so easy to forget about God when everything's all right and we're not having problems. It seems to be our human nature to do that. When my mother was dying, I talked to God a lot.
1: It helps, doesn't it? I love Derek so much, and I would be very distressed if anything happened to him. I've often wondered why God chose to give me one healthy child, my daughter, and one child who has serious medical problems.
0: Do you blame God for that?
1: No, I don't blame him. That doesn't mean that I'm not scared sometimes. But when things get hard, I keep reminding myself that God is good and knows what is happening to us. I also know that he has a plan for me and for Derek. I don't know exactly what that plan is yet, because I don't know what the future will bring. So I really have to rely on God.
0: Just how do you get through your days without being overwhelmed by everything?
1: The way I do this is to take each day as it comes. The only way I know how to get through is to go day by day. I can't think of Friday when it's Tuesday. I can't even think about Wednesday when it's Tuesday. I can't even really plan my days because if something happens to Derek, I have to get help for him. All the while, I keep reminding myself of who God is by remembering what it says in Scripture about him.
0: So it sounds like you're always really living on the edge. You're just waiting and waiting for something bad to happen. That could really drive you crazy.
1: Sometimes it does. The only thing I can tell you is that it really helps to remind myself of the things that God says in the Bible. Things like, God has not given us a spirit of fear, but of power and love and self-discipline. So when I'm afraid that something awful will happen to Derek, I tell myself that fear is not from God. God loves Derek even more than I do, and I believe that he is in control of every situation. Another thing I like to do is to listen to radio programs that talk about God and strengthen my faith. Sometimes the messages speak about the very thing I need to hear. This really helps because I don't leave the house often. I don't have a lot of contact with other people because of Derek's condition.
0: Are you afraid that Derek will never get better and you'll just be stressful all the time?
1: Not really, although I do have my stressful moments. I know that at any given moment, this whole thing could end. The seizures could stop at any time. We don't understand why he has them. So maybe they could stop for no reason. Or the doctors could find out why he has the seizures and could find a way to cure them. And I always believe that God could heal. I cannot give up hope in God. I think of a man in the Bible who Jesus healed. Jesus' disciples saw this man who was blind. They immediately thought that there was some sort of sin involved in the man's life and that God had punished him by making him blind. We know this because they said to Jesus, "Teacher, why was this man born blind? Was it the result of his sins or those of his parents?" Jesus very wisely corrected them and said, "Not because of his sins or his parents' sins. He was born blind so the power of God could be seen in him." Then Jesus reached out and healed the man. God can do the same for Derek. He can do whatever he wants, and he could heal Derek if that was part of his perfect plan. I do know from God's Holy Bible that one day Derek will be whole. I would love it if he were healed while here on earth, but I know that he will be healed when he goes to heaven.
0: Lori, does Derek know God, do you think?
1: That's a very hard question. I certainly tell Derek about God, and I hope he understands.
0: How do you help him understand who God is?
1: Because he is mentally challenged with autism, I don't know if Derek actually understands who God is and how his son Jesus paid for all of our sins by his death on the cross. I have told him about Jesus, and I will keep telling him about Jesus. Now Derek can say, "I love you, Jesus," and I pray with him every night. Because of his autism, Derek lives in his own world, and even things like eating with a knife and fork are a challenge. So when he makes some progress, we thank God for it together by praying something like, "Thank you, God, that Derek ate some yogurt today with a spoon."
0: Lori, I think you're one of the bravest women I know.
1: I don't feel like a brave woman.
0: Well, I think you are. You just keep going, even though the situation is very hard and painful for you.
1: Well, I couldn't do any differently. I just love my son and will do anything I can do to help him.
0: Can I pray for you?
1: I would love it.
0: Dear God, thank you for telling us that we can come to you anytime and talk to you about things that concern us. I ask you to please give my friend Lori more and more strength to be able to be a good mother to Derek. I ask you to help Derek too. Please help him to recover his health and to learn more things, even though he has autism. And God, please help him to learn more about you.
1: Amen. I need all the prayers I can get. Would you like another cup of tea?
0: Sure, I'd love it. I think I'll try the blackberry flavor this time.
2: Changing lives, instilling hope. We're Women of Hope.

0: Today on Woman of Hope, we've seen how it's possible to persevere, to keep going when life turns out to be less than perfect for us. Every mom wants to have a healthy child, but it doesn't always turn out that way, does it? So what should we do when we're faced with those challenging times? Do we give up, or do we continue to have hope? Where can we turn? Sometimes the answers to life's hard questions are closer than we think. Just look at our own children. What can we learn from them? While there's much we can learn about children, there's much we can learn from them too. Our friend Julie joins us to share some lessons she has learned from kids. Hi, Julie.
1: Hello, friend. This is Julie, and I'm very happy to be with you today. Over the next 3 weeks, we will be talking about some important lessons that we can learn from children. But first, would you like to join with me in prayer? God, thank you for this day. Thank you for the precious life of each of our listeners. Lord, please bless our time together. Open our hearts and our ears to the message that you have for each one of us today. In Jesus' name we pray. Amen. Have you ever noticed how babies react when they see their mother's or their father's face? I remember how my children would look around the room, looking for that very special, familiar face. And then when they saw me, their eyes would light up, they would smile, and their tiny little arms would stretch out for me. Children delight in seeing that familiar face, don't they? I also remember when one of my children became lost in the marketplace. That was a very frightening experience. First, my daughter was beside me, then I looked down and she was gone. When I finally found her and she saw my face, she ran to me, held me tight, and then began to cry with relief. I cried too. To a child, that familiar face is important. That familiar face means love and care and safety. That familiar face brings a feeling of peace and assurance. To a child, that familiar face means that they are not alone and they are not lost. Sometimes when life goes well for us, we don't feel much of a need for God. Sometimes life is going so well that we don't even think about God at all. I believe that it is important for us to always consider God every day and many times throughout each day. We need to become familiar with God. We need to learn about His love and about how He cares for us and watches over us. Why is that so important? It is important because there will be times in each of our lives when we will need that familiar face. There will be difficult times when only God and His love will carry us through. There will be difficult times when we will desperately call out to God, seeking Him, seeking His love, seeking His safety, and seeking refuge in knowing that He is there and that we are not lost or alone. In the Bible, God's word for all people, there is a psalm written by a man named David. David was a king who was experiencing some very difficult times. The enemy was pursuing him and his life was in great danger. But he also had great faith in the Lord. During this terrifying time, David called upon the Lord. He said, "Hear my voice when I call, O Lord. Be merciful to me and answer me. My heart says of you, seek His face. Your face, Lord, I will seek." David was seeking the Lord's familiar face. He was seeking safety, assurance, and peace. He knew that the greatest comfort of all comes from the Lord. So he knew whose face to seek. This was not a new relationship for David. He and the Lord had been developing and growing their relationship for years. He had developed trust in the Lord. So he knew who to call upon. Also in the Bible, another writer shares his psalm with us. He reminds us, God's people, to continually give thanks to the Lord, to praise God, and to call upon His name often. He reminds us to sing to God, singing praises and telling others about the wonderful things God has done. Then the psalmist tells us, look to the Lord and His strength. Seek His face always. Isn't it true that the people you spend most of your time with are also the people you are most familiar with? The more time we spend with someone, the better we get to know them. It is the same with God. The more time you spend with Him, the more time you spend seeking Him, the more familiar you become with Him. And the more familiar you become with someone, the more comfortable it becomes to be in their presence, right? Would you like to feel more comfortable in God's presence? I would. And I know that the answer is to spend more and more time with Him. Most of you do not know this, but in my personal life, I've been going through a very difficult time. It is so difficult that many mornings, I wonder how I will get through the day. And then evening comes and I realize that God has gotten me through once again. I am very thankful for my relationship with God. Jesus, God's only Son, is a friend of mine. I have a personal relationship with Him. I pray with Him and He listens. He hears me. He comforts me. He is familiar to me because I spend so much time with Him. Sometimes when I'm working during the day, I simply picture Him near in the same room and I feel comforted. Sometimes at night I pray with Him and I picture myself sitting next to Him. I'm not imagining crazy things in my mind. Instead, I ask Jesus to let me feel His presence and I ask Him to give me a picture in my mind that will bring me comfort. My life situation hasn't changed. The days are still very difficult, but in the difficulty, Jesus is there with me, comforting me and helping me not to feel so alone. I have met people who are afraid to be near God. They are afraid that Jesus will condemn them or judge them harshly. But in the Bible, it is the demons who fear Jesus. The people who have done wrong, the sinners, just like you and me, found that instead of judging them, Jesus comforted them and offered them forgiveness. Jesus offered them a new life to live, a life without shame, because they were forgiven by God Himself. Friends, I have sinned in my life, and there are times when I cry sorrowful tears, wondering if God has actually forgiven me for the sins that I have confessed to Him. And each time, I turn to the Bible and I read these special words. If we confess our sins, He is faithful and just and will forgive us our sins and purify us from all unrighteousness. This means that the Bible is promising us when we confess our sins to Jesus, He is faithful and He will truly forgive us of our sins and we are therefore cleansed from that sin. Like the stain that is completely washed out of the cloth, when we are forgiven by Jesus, the sin is completely washed away. Before we close, would you like to receive Jesus' forgiveness? If so, please join me in this closing prayer. Lord Jesus, we come to You now. We are seeking You. We are seeking Your comfort. We are seeking Your forgiveness, Jesus. We believe that You died on the cross for us, for every man, woman, and child to ever be born in this world. And You offer us forgiveness, true forgiveness, forgiveness that comes from God. Jesus, please forgive me for my sins. Help me to sin no more. But when I do sin, bring me towards You that I can confess that sin to You also. Encourage me to seek You often, Jesus, every day, many times during the day. Encourage me so that You become that familiar face in my life. In Jesus' name I pray. Amen.
2: This is Women of Hope. When your child comes to you and asks for something, do you say to him or her, "Not now, I'm busy," or "Why are you bothering me for that small thing?" Honestly, as parents, we're not perfect, and sometimes we do say those things. But more often than not, we take the time to listen to our children because we love them.
3: I think you will enjoy this story of how a father heard the voice of his son and responded in a big way.
4: A young boy came down to a pier on a mighty river where an old man was fishing. He began to ask the man a lot of questions, and with patience, the old man answered him. Their conversation was interrupted, however, by the shrill whistle of a huge boat as it came down the river. Both the old man and boy stopped to share in wonder as the gleaming ship splashed spray into the sunshine. Above the noise of the boat, the boy began to call across the water, "Let me ride! Let me ride!" The old man tried to calm him, explaining that huge boats don't just stop anywhere and give rides to little boys. The boy cried all the louder, "Let me ride!" The old man stared in amazement as the great ship pulled toward shore and lowered a plank to the pier. In a flash, the boy scampered onto the deck. As the plank was pulled aboard and the ship began to pull back into the mainstream, the boy called back to his newfound friend, "I knew this ship would stop for me, mister. The captain is my father." The young boy was confident in his relationship with his father. As your child becomes confident that you will listen to him, he will be able to understand that God, our Heavenly Father, will listen as well.
2: Do you feel like this little boy? When you call out to God, do you have the confidence that he's heard you crying out to him?
3: Or do you believe as the old man in our story does? He sees God as very important with no time for little people like us.
2: Well, which is true about God?
3: I think I can answer that question, as the answer is found right here in God's Word, the Bible. If you seek me, you will find me, if you search for me with your whole heart.
2: That's good news. It means that anyone can find out and know God if she has the heart to do so. God doesn't hide himself from us. Instead, he waits for us to call out to him, just like the little boy on the bank of the river. And when he hears us, he'll pull that massive boat over to the side and lower the plank so that we can come close to him and join him.
3: Friend, would you like to call out to God now? Let's pray. God, we thank you that even though you are very big and we are very small and powerless, you love us just as we are. We are very grateful that you have seen our trouble and have made a way to rescue us from our own wrongdoing. Would you come near to us so we can get to know you better? Would you please show us who you really are? We want to know you better as the one true God. Open our eyes to see you. Amen.
2: Amen. If you have any questions about God or what a relationship with him is like, don't hesitate to contact us. Write us a letter or an email if you have it. Listen for the address at the end of the program.
3: It's true. We have come to the end of our program.
2: Have you ever wished that you could see things with new eyes as a child sees things?
3: Here's your chance. We'll talk about a wonderful thing. We'll discuss the difference that having an attitude of wonder can have in our lives.
2: Keep hoping and smiling and talking to God. He loves you, and so do we.
3: Goodbye.

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1: The Bible tells us to pray without ceasing, and it also tells us to pray for one another. 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Well, welcome to our afternoon teaching and preaching. We'll be joining Stuart Briscoe in Telling the Truth. And today's message is what to do when we are deeply troubled.
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3: There's no shortage of problems. Some of you are going through all kinds of problems with your children. Some of you are having difficulties in your marriage. Some of you struggling with your job. Some of you with all kinds of health problems. There's no shortage of stress. There's no shortage of strain. There's no shortage of trouble. There's no shortage of pain. The thing that comes through powerfully, however, is this. However excruciatingly difficult his life may be, he is rock solid firm in his relationship with the Lord. In fact, he sees a very definite connection between the two. It's almost as if the more his difficulties are building up, the deeper his relationship with the Lord. Now, clearly, that is a message for all of us in our world today.
2: 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It's about how difficult times in your life can bring you closer to God and strengthen your faith. Stuart's message for today is called When We Are Deeply Troubled. Now, here's Stuart with his message for today, When We Are Deeply Troubled.
3: When Paul first wrote to the Corinthians, he was dealing with a lot of issues that were of deep concern. There was very real danger of the church in Corinth dividing, and Paul wanted to deal with a number of the issues that clearly needed addressing. After he wrote that letter, in all probability in the spring of AD 55, he then paid a brief visit to Corinth, as we are endeavoring to reconstruct his movements from his writings. It was an extremely painful visit and probably didn't help things at all, made matters worse. As a result of that, early the next year, he wrote a letter which is commonly called the Severe Letter, where he really spelled things out and said, look, you guys have got to get your act together. You're really going to have to deal with the issues in the church. This church is falling apart. He was deeply concerned about this letter, wondered whether it would really mean a severing of relations with the Corinthian church or whether they would respond to what he had to say. He moved on into Ephesus in Asia and then on to Macedonia in the interim and sent one of his assistants called Titus to see what could be done in Corinth, waited for him to return, and eventually in the summer of AD 56, Titus did return. He said, basically, there's good news and there's bad news. The bad news is that there are some major problems in the church. The good news is that their attitude towards you, Paul, is very much better. And so with this good news, bad news sort of attitude, Paul sits down and writes his second letter to the Corinthians. Now, that may be of no interest whatsoever to you. What will be of interest to you, however, is this. The great value of Paul's second letter to the Corinthians is found in the fact that it is unusually intimate, that the Apostle Paul really opens his heart and talks about the situations in which he finds himself. He is very, very frank about the excruciating difficulties of his life. The thing that comes through powerfully, however, is this. However excruciatingly difficult his life may be, he is rock solid firm in his relationship with the Lord. In fact, he sees a very definite connection between the two. It's almost as if the more his difficulties are building up, the deeper his relationship with the Lord. Now, clearly, that is a message for all of us in our world today. There's no shortage of problems. Some of you are going through all kinds of problems with your children. Some of you are having difficulties in your marriage. Some of you struggling with your job, some of you with all kinds of health problems, some of you going through bereavement, some of you wondering how you're going to make ends meet financially. There's no shortage of stress, there's no shortage of strain, there's no shortage of trouble, there's no shortage of pain. Message of 2 Corinthians is this: it is in our pain and in our struggle and in our problems and in our weakness that we begin to discover more of who God is. So with that in mind, let's embark on a study of Paul's second letter to the Corinthians. First chapter, verse 8, Paul tells them a little bit about what's been going on. "We do not want you to be uninformed, brothers, about the hardship we suffered in the province of Asia. We were under great pressure, far beyond our ability to endure, so that we despaired even of life. Indeed, in our hearts, we felt the sentence of death." You ever felt like that? He is talking about being under intense pressure of circumstances. So great is this pressure, he says, we were taken to the very point of feeling that we did not have the resources to cope with this pressure. It was so bad, it was beyond endurance. As a result of that, he is saying in effect that he was emotionally and physically and spiritually drained. So bad, in fact, that he felt that his very life was threatened. I would suggest to you that there is somebody who's having a rough time. Very important that we understand that when we read the writings of the Apostle Paul, he is no dry, desiccated theologian sitting in an ivory tower publishing dry, dull theological treatises. Here's a man who is living under intense pressure, beyond his endurance to cope, emotionally, physically, spiritually drained, feeling that his very life is threatened. It is from that kind of background, it is in that kind of environment that he enunciates to us the profound spiritual principles for living well in a circumstance like this. Now, the immediate question that comes to our inquiring mind, of course, is, well, what in the world happened to him in Asia? All he says is, the hardships we suffered in Asia, etc., etc. Well, we can make some guesses about this because we have various pieces of information in his other writings. None of this is intended to be dogmatic. We just don't know. But just to sketch in the sort of things he was going through. In 1 Corinthians 15:32, he makes a rather casual comment about fighting wild beasts in Ephesus. Now, we all know about the Christians being thrown to the lions. We all know about the kind of violent, bloodthirsty sport that was common in the Roman Empire. And we're all well aware of the fact that it was well within the realm of possibility that Paul had actually been thrown into the arena in Ephesus in company with wild animals, and that he'd survived the experience. On numerous occasions, I have been in the theater in Ephesus, recently excavated, still to this day will seat 45,000 people. Try to imagine a crowd of 45,000 people cheering the lions as they are being fought with bare hands by believers. Now, some people will say he didn't literally do this, it is a metaphorical expression. Other people say no, there's a very real probability that that was the kind of situation that Paul was in. You're having a rough time? How about that for a rough time? In chapter 11, verse 25, he says that he was shipwrecked and he was a day and a night hanging onto a piece of wood, floating around, probably off the coast of Asia. That may be what he's referring to. In chapter 12, verse 7, he reminds us that on three occasions he asked God to take away what he calls his thorn in the flesh, a messenger of Satan. Many people have assumed that what he means by that is an ongoing, chronic, critical, extremely painful, desperately debilitating illness. That this man was not a rugged character enjoying an exuding, rugged, rude health, but in actual fact, he had a desperate time with physical ailments. We don't know. We do know that all these things are in the realm of possibility. The point, however, I reiterate is this: when you read Paul's writings and the inspiration of the Holy Spirit in Scripture, this is a man who understands deep, deep trouble. But in the midst of it all, he has a very specific way of viewing it. And so let's look and see how he viewed the situation. Read on in the second sentence of verse 9. He said, but this happened that we might not rely on ourselves, but on God who raises the dead. Three specific things we should note here. These troubles that he is talking about that are so excruciating, he is convinced were permitted. These things happened that we might not rely on ourselves, but on God who raises the dead. I wonder if Paul had joined the human race, and when things went wrong in his life, he said, why me? Why me? Why do I have to be shipwrecked? Why do I have to fight the wild beast? Why do I have to put up with this illness? Why me? If he did ask that question, he got an answer. The answer is, I'll tell you why, Paul. This happened in order that you might learn not to rely on yourself, but on God who raises the dead. A very straightforward answer. It is perfectly legitimate to ask the question, why me, just so long as you'll be open to receiving the answer. The answer that Paul gives is this, that when the troubles come into our lives, we need to understand they are permitted. They are permitted. That God is not the author of these things. We are fallen people. We live in a fallen world. We have created a fallen culture. There is evidence of it all around. And as a result, we are subjected to all kinds of pain and anguish and deep, deep trouble. This is exacerbated by the fact that behind all these things, there is a malevolent force totally contradictory to all that God stands for, intent on undoing all the work of God. The thing to remember, however, is this, that God permits this evil one, and he purposely places us in a fallen world. And he permits these things because he has a specific purpose in mind. That's the second thing to remember. Paul's view of his troubles is, number one, they are permitted. Number two, they are purposeful. There is a point to them. You say, pray tell me, what is the point of God permitting trouble to come into my life? Answer, in order that we might not rely on ourselves, but on God who raises the dead. There is a human tendency. You're well aware of it. The human tendency is this. When things are going well, we don't need God. When things start to come unglued, we do have a tendency to get incredibly religious. When things are fixed, we simply revert to normal. This is a natural human tendency. It happens all the time. Human beings have a natural bent to self-sufficiency. Human beings have a natural bent to doing things their own way. It is only when they get pushed to the limit that God becomes relevant. The important thing to remember, of course, is this. Human beings are wired up to live dependently upon God. You cannot live well independently of God. Do you know what God will do? Once in a while, he will jerk our chain. Once in a while, he will allow us to be pulled up short. He will permit purposefully some trouble to come in order that we might learn not to rely on ourselves, but on God who raises the dead. There's purpose in the trouble. It is permitted by the Lord. Now, of course, it is not simply so that we will stop trusting in ourselves, but it is also in order that we might learn to trust in God who raises the dead. Now, think about it. Two options. You can live your life dependent upon your capabilities. That means that your life is now immediately circumscribed by your capacities. That is the sum totality of possibilities for your life. Or, on the other hand, you can live your life in dependence upon the God who raises the dead. And immediately, the horizons of your life are dramatically increased. Very simple question for you. Who do you think is more likely to give you a life of utter fulfillment? You or God who raises the dead? Why then is it that we have a natural bent to rely on ourselves and not God who raises the dead? We get it all wrong. And God jerks the chain and he permits the trouble. It is purposeful. And it, of course, comes from a God of compassion and comfort. We'll see about that in just a moment. The third thing, however, that Paul understands about his trouble. Number one, it's permitted. Number two, it is purposeful. Number three, it is entirely predictable. It is entirely predictable. Now, you'll notice in verse 5, he makes a rather fascinating statement. Just as the sufferings of Christ flow over into our lives, so also through Christ our comfort overflows. In other words, there's a definite link between the trouble that he's going through and the sufferings of Christ. Have you ever noticed that? There's a definite link between the trouble he's going through and the sufferings of Christ. Let me try and explain this to you. You remember that Saul of Tarsus, the sworn enemy of Christ and the Christian church, was bent on going to the city of Damascus in order that he might execute or have thrown into prison some more followers of Jesus. En route, he had a vision of the risen Christ. In the vision of the risen Christ, he heard these words, "Saul, Saul, why are you persecuting, listen, me?" Question one would have expected was, why are you persecuting Christians? Why are you persecuting the church? Why are you giving the followers of way the hard time? Jesus didn't ask him that. Why are you persecuting me? You remember that the Lord Jesus had said to his disciples right from the very beginning, if anyone is going to come after me, he must deny himself and take up his cross. You remember that Jesus, giving final instructions to his disciples, said this, "No servant is greater than his master. If they persecuted me, they will persecute you also." Put all this together and you come to a very basic conclusion that a Christian in person and the church in corporate experience in some way is related to Christ. And that in the same way that Christ suffered, so one can expect that the individual Christian and the church as a whole will continue to experience the sufferings of Christ. As a result, Peter and the other apostles were able to say something like this, and I quote Peter, "Do not be surprised at the painful trial you are suffering, as though something strange were happening to you, but rejoice that you participate in the sufferings of Christ." You see, the thing that is so hard for us to grasp is this. If you identify with a rejected, crucified Christ, you are identifying with the one who felt the full brunt of world's fallenness and of the enemy of souls. That being the case, you should not be surprised if you too feel the full brunt of the world's fallenness and you feel the attack of the enemy of souls. There's nothing surprising happening to you. In fact, it would be surprising if it didn't. So when you get into these troubles, don't assume that something strange is happening to you, Peter would say, but recognize that you are being given the chance to prove that you identify with the rejected, crucified Lord. Now, this message is in marked contrast to a very popular brand of Christianity that people are flocking to hear nowadays. What I read in my Bible is this, that the sufferings of Christ are going to be experienced by those who identify with the Lord Jesus, and we should not regard it as if something strange is happening to us. Now then, if we accept this, it changes the whole of our attitude as far as the deep troubles that we're going through are concerned. Doesn't take the trouble away. Doesn't take away the pain. It gives us, however, a different perspective. Are you going through trouble? Can you accept the fact that the trouble you're going through is being permitted by God? He has a purpose in mind. It is entirely predictable. and that as a result of it, there is a very high probability that you would deepen in your relationship with the living God, and as a result, become a better person and live a richer life. That's a challenge. I believe it's the challenge that we all face.
2: That was Stuart Briscoe, author, speaker, and part of the teaching team that makes up Telling the Truth. Stuart's with us now to answer a few questions about today's message. Stuart, what can we learn from the Apostle Paul about how to handle difficult times in our own lives?
4: There are lots of things we can learn from the Apostle Paul concerning handling difficult times in our lives, because there's no question about it. His life was far from easy. It doesn't spare us the details. On numerous occasions in Scripture, he outlines the enormous problems that he encountered. Some of them, of course, related to all kinds of physical privations. He talks about being shipwrecked. He talks about being imprisoned. He talks about being beaten and this sort of thing. But in addition to that, he talks about the enormous emotional and psychological traumas that he was subjected to as well. He had a terrible time with the relationships of those who opposed to him, particularly the Corinthian church. There were people who came into the Corinthian church. They wanted to dismantle his ministry, and they did that by the age-old methodology of trying to destroy his credibility. And they engaged in character assassination. But what we can learn from Paul about all this is that he trusted the Lord and he didn't quit and he kept on keeping on. And that's a big lesson.
2: Stuart, why does God allow troubles in our lives?
4: Well, part of the answer to that question, of course, is that we live in a fallen world, that this is the environment in which we live and move and have our being. That in this experience, in this environment of fallenness, all kinds of things that can go wrong will go wrong, and we are not exempt and we are not immune to them. However, we are not just victims of our circumstances. We're not just subject to fallenness, because God promises to be with us, and he also promises to empower us, to give us the ability to live well in the circumstances that have been dealt to us. So we have to learn to draw on the resources that the Lord makes available to us. And instead of trying to change our circumstances and trying to live above our circumstances or living under our circumstances, what we need to do is draw on the resources of God to live well in our circumstances.
2: Thank you, Stuart. Tomorrow's message is called When We Are Feeling Inadequate. So be sure to tune in for this powerful teaching Tuesday, right here on Telling the Truth with Stuart and Joel Briscoe.

We have about 6 minutes before 12:30, and that is when Focus on the Family will begin. Today's guest, David Gudgell, will be indeed talking to parents about advice to give to children that are out of school. So I'm looking forward to hearing what he has to share with us on that in just a moment. Right now, I do have a double play of the best in Christian hits. We'll have Brandon Heath singing Whole Heart, followed by Jeremy Rosado with Come and

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1: But really, the goal is for us to raise them in a way that they ultimately become totally dependent upon God. And so it's not that dependence stops. It changes the direction. And if we have hopefully pointed them toward the Lord, we pray over them and we continue to engage them in healthy conversations, and we seek to be the example God wants us to be. And when we blow it, we admit it, we own up to our sinfulness and, you know, do whatever is appropriate and right and all of that. The desire is that they will one day walk with the Lord and they will grow in that relationship and it will never stop.
2: That's David Gudgell, and he's our guest today on Focus on the Family with your host, Jim Daly. Thanks for joining us. I'm John Fuller.
3: John, as a parent, one of the main goals you're working toward is launching your child into adulthood, mm-hmm. right? We talk about that often here, and I'm excited about this topic today because I'm right there. Trent is launched. He's out on his own and doing well, and Troy is launching, and
2: Active process.
3: It's kind of right where we're living. Mm-hmm. How about you?
2: Well, we've had, they're all out of the house for the moment. We've had bounce backs, and there's a really interesting sense of being empty nesters sort of on and off again as kids come and go. I do enjoy my adult kids. It's a really wonderful season. I just don't see them as much as I'd like because they're, well, they're kind of independent now.
3: They're doing their thing.
2: Exactly.
3: Right?
2: So, it's a good thing.
3: But what a great topic. And it is the heart, I believe, of all of us as parents. We want to launch our children well into adulthood. We're going to cover that today. It's one of the examples of how Focus on the Family is here for you, and we are a huge resource center. So mm-hmm. if you're not quite at that point yet of launching your kids, you're still dealing with maybe 5, 8, 12-year-olds, we have a lot of content for you in that mm-hmm. space too, so just get a hold of us. But today, it's actually fun to kind of talk about a topic that we're living in.
2: Mm-hmm. Yeah, and Dave Gudgell is with us to share his insights and wisdom and experiences. He successfully launched three children into adulthood, and he's going to help you and especially your teenager look
3: us.
2: To the future with hope. And Dave is the author of the book, Just One More Thing Before You Leave Home.
3: Dave, welcome back to Focus.
1: Thank you. It's good to be back.
3: Good to have you. And okay.

0: So, you're the dad, you've got three kids, you're going to launch the first one, and the night before the goodbye, you decide to do something. This is such a funny story. Both Gene and I were laughing when we read this.
1: Well, yeah, I had no idea that it was going to turn out to be what it did. Otherwise, maybe we wouldn't have had the meeting.
0: Well, paint the picture for everybody listening and watching. What was happening? What was your goal? What did you decide to do, and how'd it go?
1: Well, it wasn't unusual for us as a family to have family meetings, you know, and so
0: Kids love those, by the way.
1: we, you know, we planned one around Brent, our oldest, leaving home, and he was about ready to leave the next day. So we're thinking, let's all get together and we can at least pray together. And Bernice was on board for that part of it.
0: Yeah.
1: But then I introduced so why don't we share something that we want Brent to know that we love about him and, you know, things like that. And oh, that turned into a nightmare. I mean,
0: Because why?
1: really.
0: Everybody
1: Well,
0: just tears
1: it was great. I mean, hearing the stories, but good old dad was sitting there just bawling through the whole experience. I mean, all I could think about was tomorrow it's going to be different. We're going to drop him off at college, you know, and this is all going to change, and we're not going to have this wonderful feeling that we have
0: You're going
1: right
0: through a
1: now.
0: moment here. Okay, and I love a humorous way of describing that, but we can all relate. To some degree, you do that. It's an emotional moment, right? Maybe not so much for the child leaving. They're kind of excited, right? But for us as parents, our lips are quivering and we feel like it's the end of an era. And oh my goodness, it's all over. But fear not, parents, it's not all over. Your
2: Not even
0: parenting
2: close.
0: will continue, just in
2: Yeah.
0: a different way. Let's rewind the tape, though, because we often draw on our own experiences about how we left the nest, so to speak. When you left your mom and dad, you went to college, you kind of had some struggles. What was going on there? This is like every parent's nightmare when the flat tire, so to speak, is occurring with the one you just launched. And you kind of experienced some of that as a adult young person, correct?
1: Well, I was sure that the problems I was having were directly connected to me living in the home. So I figured as soon as I left home, everything was going to be great, you know? I didn't have enough wisdom to know that the person that I was going to move in with next, who was a few years older than me, and he had already done the apartment thing and all of that, was going to implore me to do chores as a part of living in the same home that he was living in. And
0: Sounds like
1: so,
0: dishes.
1: yeah, those kinds of things, and toilets too. I guess that was, you know, he figured if I get somebody who's going to live here with me, they got the toilet duty and carpets and other things. But I had no idea. So I wasn't thinking in that direction. All I was thinking was, boy, freedom. I'm going to leave home and life is going to be great.
0: Yeah.
1: So we didn't do a lot of preparation.
0: Yeah.
1: My parents and I, we really never sat down and talked about what life is going to be like. And so I guess some of it just came out of that in terms of what I hope to help our children with.
0: The more serious end of this is when your children leave the nest. I mean, especially those that are going off to perhaps like a 4-year college or something like that. There's a, you know, there's a lot of party environment.
1: Yeah.
0: They may be going to great Christian universities, but guess what, mom and dad? I know you know it, but you know, those things are still going to occur in those environments. I have heard from many, many parents that have had good experience with their kids at Christian universities. Again, nothing's perfect, but there's at least a framework and you know, good clubs, et cetera, for kids to be plugged into. But speak to that downside. That's what we're here to talk about. When the moral dilemmas are being faced, do I, you know, the drinking aspect could even be drugs and premarital sex and all those kind of critical decisions that could really run your life into the ditch. How do we prepare for that as parents? What do we say in that context? How do we talk with them openly so they know they can trust us and talk with us about some of the dilemmas they're facing?
1: Yeah, we stumbled through that as well, not knowing what to talk about with our children, but we knew we needed to have some conversations that hopefully would help prepare them for what we knew they were going to face. And that's where we began to just put together some topics that last year or two that they were in the home, like what you're talking about, Jim, with the matter of morality and issues that they're going to face with drinking or drugs or whatever it might be.
0: Yeah, it may not be that serious, hopefully. You know, that'd be a great thing. But many parents do face kids that leave and they've got their freedoms and they're making choices that really break your heart. And how do you stay connected with them in that moment? How do you how do you navigate that as a parent? You know, and I think, Dave, I think you'd agree with that. You got to keep that communication open and you got to keep that lifeline together with them and keep encouraging them, loving them as God would love us, and still, you know, hopefully being able to consult with them about, you know, how important the decisions. I'm telling my boys already, man, you are going to make the most important life decisions in your 20s.
1: Yeah, and that's where we begin the book, actually, is with the whole matter of choices, as you help them try to think about now the choices are going to be in their lap. I mean, there's been a transfer in some way where it was our choice, then it was our together the choice. You know, I say our in terms of it was the parents' choice, and then it's hopefully the child's choice along with you. But then now you're basically saying it's up to you. Mm-hmm. And I think if we can have conversations that last year or two about those specific areas that we know they're going to face without lecturing them, this is an important matter right now, you know, because as you're suggesting, Jim, you've got to build the relationship. And building the relationship that last 2-3 years that they're in the home is an essential part of having a continuing relationship once they do go and off to college or wherever it is.
0: Yeah, we joke because so often our repertoire has been as they go out to be with their friends while they've been at home with us, you know, on a Friday night, a Saturday night. Well, remember, be smart, use the brain God gave you. And I mean, now it's gotten to don't forget to breathe oxygen. I mean, you can go through a list of the out the door exit that gets a little humorous in itself, right? And finally, you're 17, 18 year olds looking at you like, duh.
1: Yeah, I can repeat the language for you, Dad.
0: Right. But I mean, so you've got to kind of broaden that list, right?
1: Yeah. And so what I've done in the book is I've actually given you 30 topics, 30, just one more thing. You know that just one more thing? Hey, I just got one more thing.
0: One for every month before they leave the house.
1: Well, yeah.
0: Every day.
1: It turned out to be 30. And really a couple of them were put into the book as a result of me testing this with parents and them coming back and saying, hey, could you get a couple chapters in the book on such and such? And all we're trying to do is surface conversations. So this can become a springboard of conversation for you.
0: Yeah.
1: However you choose to use that content.
0: Be nice to sprinkle it throughout their senior year so it's not all in one sitting, like the night before they leave. Let's go over 30 things
2: with
0: you.
2: Could lead you to tears.
1: That will never. Oh, my.
0: Hey, Dave, let me ask you. You touched on this about the roommate situation and chores in that context, but you also mentioned in the book three kind of simple rules for your son or daughter to remember to maintain harmony, relational harmony, when they move in with a roommate. What are those three things?
1: Yeah, well, I just talk about the importance of first swallowing your pride and then...
0: Is this valuing a marriage book? What are we talking about here?
1: In some ways, it's preparation for marriage because you're going to end up doing the same kind of thing. So swallow your pride. Obviously, there are going to be things that are going to happen that you could repair, you could have a part in repairing. And so somebody's got to take the initiative, humble themselves, and say, well, can we talk about this? You know, or I really am at fault as well, whatever that might be. Uh-huh. Secondly, valuing your roommate enough that you would actually work the problem, work with the problem, work through the problem, and have a conversation. We talk about the elephant in the room. The elephant's there. Everybody sees it. Everybody's tiptoeing around it. But you really just got to take some time. You got to talk about it. And obviously in Philippians 2, it talks about considering others' interests is more important than yourself. And that's a key area as well. In what way can you be a part of showing that you value them by how you handle the circumstance?
0: Yeah. And Dave, in fact, you had that story about Sam, your roommate. I laugh because I think I had a similar experience in the dorm room. You know, dorm living in college is kind of interesting because it's like a, you know, an 8x12 foot space that we had, and you have a bunk bed and two dressers and a small refrigerator, and that's it. I mean,
1: that was mine.
0: The bathrooms, everything else are kind of, you know, we were in the all men's dorms, so they were communal down at the end of the hall. So your room was small, and living with the guy you just shake hands with when you show up at the campus, hi, I'm your roommate. Okay, how's this going to work? How did it work for you and Sam?
1: Well, he was a pile your clothes kind of guy. You know what I'm talking about? Like,
0: yeah, I kind of know that guy.
1: It always ended up in the same pile in the middle of the room.
0: Oh, he didn't have more than one pile. Okay, I'm not that guy.
1: Yeah, he was the one pile guy that just kept stinking, and not him, but the pile. And I was the guy that would not confront something.
0: Mm-hmm.
1: You know, how many of us are like that? We're not going to talk about it. We all see it's a problem, but we're not going to talk about it. And finally, I just had it. In fact, instead of talking to him, I went to talk to the dean or somebody else and found a way to go live in another dorm room.
0: You just escaped.
1: I did. I mean,
0: let
1: that's
0: the next
1: one way
0: guy
1: of handling
0: deal with it,
1: right?
0: Yeah.
1: But I wouldn't say that's the best way of handling it.
0: I think Sam's wife today is really in trouble because of you.
1: Yeah.
0: But anyway, sorry, you were going to say, best way to handle it.
1: All I know is that it would have been a great opportunity to learn how to confront conflict and work through so that maybe we could get a win-win, as you suggested. I think that there are good things that you're going to learn in these kind of environments that could make you the person you hope to become.
0: Yeah. Dave, I want to ask you wrote in the book about in high school being on autopilot. I would think of every high school student's on some form of autopilot.
1: Well, I was just expressing the fact that I wasn't there. I was just showing up, going through the motions, and not really putting my heart into the experience. So into the high school education experience, I really missed out on what high school could have been for me.
0: Hmm.
1: And it wasn't until college that I really got involved and invested in my education.
0: Yeah. What do you do as a parent to help a child that is not transitioning well in that regard? Yeah. You know, they didn't have a great high school experience, and you're trying to put your arm around them and say, hey, look forward to college. And or even the child that's not thinking college is for them. That could be a disappointment for parents who believe, you know, college education is the way up. There's a lot in that statement, but what do you think of those things?
1: I'm so glad you asked that, because I had a mom who cared enough to be able to call that to my attention. And we had an experience just shortly after I started college, because I was continuing at the beginning of college to do what I did in high school, just go through the motions. And one day I came home, mom could see that. My mom, by the way, she was young 30-something. She had me when she was 16.
0: Wow, okay.
1: So a young 30-something mom to sit down with her son who's in his first year of college, and she said to me, Dave, I'm not going to let you continue your education experience the way that you finished in high school. Hmm. God has given you so much more. And I say that to say, you know, a defining moment like that can make all the difference in the world if you're already connected in some way to your kid. I mean, we didn't have the perfect relationship, but we had enough of a relationship that she could be able to call me on it and say, this really has to change. God used that moment.
0: That's awesome. I think the other thing too is, how do you help that young adult, your son or daughter, discover God's purpose for their life? That's kind of that moment.
1: It is.
0: You know, God gives you gifts, and your mom was calling you out on that, not to waste them. Speak to other examples of that where parents do try to discern, you know, God's gifting in their son or daughter, and how do you pull that out of them? And really, you know, the greatest fear is hopefully your child is walking with the Lord.
1: Yeah, and I think Proverbs speaks to that, where it speaks about training up a child in the way he should go. And that's not necessarily your way, but it's the bent that God has given your son or daughter, paying attention to the giftedness that God has given them, the talents, the passion that they have for certain things. My parents saw that in me with regard to sort of technical kind of things, like wood shop and metal shop and auto shop and drafting and all of that. I love to do those sorts of things. And so they were there affirming me. Mm-hmm. They didn't affirm me with history and chemistry and the other things that I just did not do well with, but they were there affirming me. And then as I took steps in that direction, When there were deviations, even in my mind, of how that was going to work out, they were still there trying to help me sort it out.
0: Sure. In fact, in the book, you speak to that spiritual encouragement being of three dimensions. What are those dimensions? I think you mentioned upward, outward, inward.
1: Yeah. So focused first of all on God. And what is the Lord saying in your life right now? How is he leading? What are the desires he's given you? Psalm 37:4, he will give you the desires of your heart. So pay attention to that. That's the upward focus. The outward focus is this love for other people, growing in a relationship with others so that you're learning to love them like Christ loved the church. And that obviously means a lot of things. Sacrifice would be at the very center of that. And then, you know, there's the focus toward yourself and understanding the person that God made you to be and willingly stepping into what might that completely be. You know, I ended up in ministry as a pastor, not because I had this early calling. I felt I was being called toward architecture, but my parents saw the changes in me. And when I brought that to their attention, they were still willing to say, hey, well, let's go with it. We'll do whatever we can to support you.
0: Oh, that's so good. Dave, you talk about something you called the sandwich of success. Now, I'm thinking bacon, yeah. Turkey on wheat. That sounds good right now, doesn't it?
2: It does, yeah.
0: But that's not what you're getting at. What is the sandwich of success?
1: Well, there's time, obviously. God has given you time. He's given you this time in your life right now. He's also given you talent. So two pieces of bread are time and talent, if you want to think of it that way. You're gifted to do certain things. Don't fight that. Join God in the work that he's doing. And then between the time and the talent is God. He's the one that's going to bring it all together. And you've got to be seeking him. And what is it that he is showing you that is resonating with your heart? Because it's also something that he's giving you for potentially the future.
0: Yeah. Also speak to success and failure. That's something in your 20s you're going to hit. Mm. And I think right now there's such a crippling effect about failure. You know, young people, they're just not as resilient as I think young people used to be. It sounds like I walked uphill to school both ways, right? But there is something seemingly a little more lacking today with resiliency, bouncing back after failure. Speak to the need to do that and how you do it.
1: Well, I'm so glad that God knows we're going to fail. He didn't, when Jesus was with Peter, you know, say to Peter, you know, the problem is you failed too many times, we're done. But he expected and worked with Peter's failure. God works with our failure. There's something there for us to learn, something there for us to be changed by. And so don't look at failure as the end of whatever it is that God's going to do with your life. This could be the beginning of a course correction, a new direction, and God's going to use that to help you get to the place that he wants you to go. But you got to, again, stay connected to the Lord in this process.
0: Yeah, so many business, you know, I did a business degree, and in there is fail fast and fail often so you can get to success, right? Mm-hmm. Dave, when you were in graduate school, you faced kind of a tough situation. What happened and how did you overcome that problem?
1: Yeah, in graduate school, which was seminary, my mother died unexpectedly.
0: Oh, she had to be young.
1: Yeah, she was 42.
0: Wow.
1: She had been sick, but we didn't know she was that sick, and she never really went to the doctor to find out, but she died of cancer. Hmm. And so we went through that experience, and that was a life-changing experience. And as we just talked about failure and that whole area, there's still something, even in the midst of that kind of experience, for us to learn and to grow through and to be changed by. And it was a life-changing thing for me. I still remember a pastor came over and prayed for us, our family. And I don't remember a whole lot of things that he said, but I remember this. He prayed, Lord, help them not ask why this has happened, but what it is that you want to do in their life, and help them remember who you are now. Mm. And I thought, wow, yeah, that's what I need right now, because we typically ask the why question in the midst of grief or pain or suffering or whatever it is. And it's an okay question to ask. I mean, even Job asked the question in the midst of his suffering. But hopefully that's not where we stop. We turn to God. We ask for his help. He can come in those circumstances and meet us at our point of need. He is an ever-present help in our times of trouble.
0: Yeah. That's so good. Mm-hmm. I'm thinking, you know, one of the things that we need to cover with our kids before they leave is that balance of them becoming more independent from us and more dependent mm-hmm. upon God. This is probably the right place to land. That's so critical because we can, I could see me having too big a role in the lives of my boys, if I could say it that way. And I don't want to replace that role that God should have. And I need, it's kind of like I need to diminish so he can increase, right? On their dependability, what they need. Speak to that balance of if you're an engaged, loving father or mother, how do you let God begin to take control of those 20-something young people and trust him for outcomes?
1: Yeah, this is such an important matter because we tend to think the whole goal here is to raise them to be independent of us. And we totally understand that in some ways financially, you know, in other places like that. But really, the goal is for us to raise them in a way that they ultimately become totally dependent upon God. And so it's not that dependence stops. It changes the direction. And if we have hopefully pointed them toward the Lord, we pray over them, and we continue to engage them in healthy conversations, and we seek to be the example God wants us to be, and when we blow it, we admit it, we own up to our sinfulness and, you know, do whatever is appropriate and right and all of that, the desire is that they will one day walk with the Lord, and they will grow in that relationship, and it will never stop.
0: Yeah, may it be so. Mm. I mean, that's so true. Amen. Dave, this has been so good. And I hope folks listening and watching will, especially if you're at that point or if it's coming, good to read this mm-hmm. ahead of time. If your child's in their teen years, early teen years, I'd get this now and start reading
2: Absolutely.
0: It and start drip irrigating these concepts into your child so that when they are leaving the house, they already know the answers to the questions. That'd be awesome.
2: On behalf of Jim Daly and the entire team, thanks for listening to Focus on the Family. I'm John Fuller, inviting you back as we once again help you and your family thrive in Christ.
3: I really appreciated what Dave shared toward the end, that we often assume the goal is to raise our children to be independent of us, when in reality, the aim is to raise them to be fully dependent on God. So it's not that dependence disappears, it simply shifts direction. In their book, Just One Thing, Before You Leave Home, the Gudgels use stories, perspectives, and dialogues to discuss 30 indispensable topics to help teens survive on their own, including worldview, financial challenges, use of time, career moves, moral dilemmas, sex, painful experiences, and spiritual life, among others. 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
3: 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Thank you so much for joining us today. As always, it's such a privilege to have you with us. And it is, of course, by God's grace that we are here together. Of course, my name is Unathi, and I'm not here alone. I'm here with my co-host.
4: 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And as usual, friend, let's connect here on Worship Connection on our WhatsApp line, +27 76 669 5049. 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Our Facebook page is TWR Africa. Give us a like, a follow, and share the page as well. 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We also have our devotionals with Fresh, Making Your Life Count, and Expectant Faith coming your way. And also in between, we have our news bulletins today. All this coming your way. Course, with plenty of music also lined up for you.
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0: Triple play to start off today's playlist of Worship Connection. That was Jordan Feliz with The King Is Alive. You also heard Brandon Brooks with Lift Them Up. Welcome to Worship Connection, friend, if you've just tuned in. It's a beautiful Monday, and indeed we are so glad that we can come here to you to, you know, also present you some things that we can think about as it pertains to what's happening in real life. Now, I came across this very interesting thread on social media where people were actually talking about the rise in the cost of living, right? A lot of people were kind of complaining about the fact that food has become more expensive and some other things that we typically rely on for day-to-day living, and how that has really put a lot of pressure on people's wallets. And part of the conversation there was especially about living together, right? Coming together with somebody that you know or friends or whatever to come together to live together. But then there was a branch of the conversation that then led to relationships, people who are in relationships and choosing to live together because of the issues of cost of living, etc., etc. Then I thought to myself, if people in general are having this discourse on social media, this must be something that Christians are facing. Now, say there's a Christian couple, they're engaged to be married, but they are too feeling the pinch of what's happening worldwide. You know, cost of living is going up, and we are a married couple, and the ring is there. We're just in preparations for marriage. But we're thinking about moving in together because of these pressures and perhaps some other pressures as well. My thing is, you know, the Bible is pretty. I think it speaks pretty explicitly to marriage and the importance of marriage, right? But if there is a Christian couple that is struggling with this particular issue, or for whatever reason are thinking to move in together before they get married, I want to hear from you. What kind of biblical advice would you offer to this couple? We can fall victim to the trap of thinking, you know, we are trying to preserve resources, or maybe, you know, we're about to be married in a few months and so it's okay. But what does the Bible say? That is what I'd like for us to talk about today. And it may very well be something that we find Christian couples, engaged ones in particular, are perhaps wrestling with at this time. So what biblical advice would you offer to an engaged Christian couple that is thinking about living together before marriage? Give us your thoughts. We'd like to hear from you.
1: All right, our number is +27 766 669 5049. You can send a voice note on that number with your thoughts on the topic, or send us a Facebook message at TWR Africa. Let's hear from you.
0: Maverick City Music, Chandler Moore and KJ Scriven. 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

0: Powerful message in that song by Christine DeMarco. Fear not. Jesus tells us to fear not. He says he will always be with us. Thank you so much for hanging out here on Worship Connection. We still have more music coming your way. But right now, here is Bernie Diamond to bless us in fresh.
1: Can I ask you, what relevance does all this Jesus stuff have for your life here in the 21st century? I mean, amidst your day-to-day, the things that occupy you, the joys, the struggles, what relevance can a rabbi of 2,000 years ago possibly have? Hi, I'm Bernie Diamond and welcome again to Fresh. The day-to-day does consume us, doesn't it? I have to get through this. I have to keep going with that. I have to achieve what I've set out to achieve, bringing up children, eking out an existence, carving out a career. But all that getting through, keeping going, achieving, all of it, will one day come to an end, perhaps more abruptly than any of us would care to imagine. And whilst Jesus has made an incredible difference in my life, and I know he can make an amazing difference in yours, when it's all over, then what? Come on, I'm asking you seriously amidst the pressures of your day today, then what? Philippians chapter 2, beginning at verse 8. Jesus humbled himself and became obedient to the point of death, even death on a cross. Therefore God also highly exalted him and gave him the name that is above every name, so that at the name of Jesus every knee should bend, in heaven and on earth and under the earth, and every tongue should confess that Jesus Christ is Lord, to the glory of God the Father. Friend, Jesus laid his life down for you. No matter what you have pressing in on you, he is the King of Kings, the Lord of Lords, and one day he will reign over all. He came for you. That's God's word, fresh for you today.
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0: change the color so quickly, it's hard to keep up with the leaves. Cause everybody leaves. On my birthday, Kobe, Gigi, and Seven Souls remind me that the tree of life is so uncertain. And tomorrow has unpredictabilities as colorful as the smiles that took off that day. May that Sunday morning resonate past trophies and trinkets and the ongoing pursuit of more to sober us with the humbling truth. My life and your life is just a vapor. And if what you see is all you see, then you do not see all there is to be seen. Quickly, we leave.
1: 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We are at the bottom of the hour, and Marinus has our headlines.
2: It is indeed the bottom of the hour, and here is what's making the news. A court in Pakistan takes a significant step in the case of Sonia Tariq, a Christian girl at the center of an alleged forced conversion. Madrid's Riyadh Air Metropolitano Stadium hosts the Change Madrid 2026 event, and a new faith-based film revisits the spiritual awakening of the 1970s. I'll have those stories for you in 30 minutes.
1: All right, well, stay with us here on Worship Connection. We'll have our full news bulletin at the top of the hour as we continue with the music. This is Mercy Me.

0: Church, and I certainly hope that you are on your feet and praising and worshiping here as we do so every Monday through to Friday on Worship Connection. Now check it out. We have two clues coming your way in today's quiz.
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0: So today we're asking you, who am I?
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0: That is music by Chris Tomlin, Good Good Father, here on Worship Connection. And right now we're going to listen to Making Your Life Count after this. More music coming your way.
1: Part of hospitality is walking through open doors as well as opening your own door.
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1: I felt like God said, before your feet touch the ground, would you remind yourself that I am here and I will give you the courage to love people? 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Can you allow me to love others through you?
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0: It's the top of the hour and here is your TWR Africa Global Christian News with me, Marinus Geyser. We start with news on Premier Christian News, where we have an update on a previous story. A court in Pakistan has taken a significant step in the case of Sonia Tariq, a Christian girl at the centre of an alleged forced conversion. Authorities have ordered Sonia to be placed in a government shelter, whilst medical tests can be carried out to determine her age. Sonia's family allege that she's 15 and that she was pressured into a forced conversion and then married to an older man. Sonia appeared in court on May the 6th and told to a two-member bench of the Federal Constitutional Court that she was 20 years old. However, her family believed the statement could have been made under duress. Let us pray for the test to confirm her age. On Joy News, Madrid's Riyad Air Metropolitano Stadium hosted the Change Madrid 2026 on Saturday, May the 2nd, a massive evangelical Christian gathering that brought together about 35,000 people. The event combined gospel music, well-known worship leaders, collective prayer, and preaching on a day marked by a call to conversion to Christ, evangelism, and the unity of believers around Jesus Christ. Artists such as Bibi Wynans, Marcos Brunet, Deborah Romo, Kike Pavon, and Mark Music, amongst others, took to the stage. The gathering concluded after several hours of music and preaching in a festive and participatory atmosphere. Let's thank God for events like these. Heading back to Gateway News, a new faith-based film revisiting the spiritual awakening of the 1970s is aiming to spark fresh conversations about revival, church unity, and the future of Christian media. Jesus Freaks, the movie directed by Nina May and starring Kevin Sorbo and Sam Sorbo, tells the true story of a young couple whose lives are transformed during the Jesus movement, this time set not in California, but on the East Coast in Florida. The film is now airing on the Faith Channel, a growing streaming platform focused on faith-based and values-driven content. Jesus Freaks follows the success of the 2023 movie Jesus Revolution. More on this at Gateway News. In entertainment news on CC Magazine, Tasha Layton's new 30-minute documentary, Meet Me in the Valley, which captures the creation of her latest song, premiered on May the 7th on YouTube. A new single, The Reason I'm Free, was also released on April the 24th, alongside Fresh Wine Records, 19's Worship Night, and Integrity Music. You can find the new song and documentary at CC Magazine. Also on CC Magazine, Bill Gaither has turned 90 this year. He recently did an interview with CC Magazine where he answered questions about his career and commented that he doesn't sing old songs, he sings songs that deserve to live. Go check out the interview at CC Magazine. That's your news, back in 60 minutes.
1: Yeah, Bill Gaither of the Gaither Vocal Band there. The music is timeless nonetheless because of the message in the music, yeah?
0: Absolutely. We have shows where we actually play their songs and it's always beautiful.
1: Absolutely. Well, that is Marinus with the news back again in about 60 minutes. But stay with us here on Worship Connection as we enjoy the best in Christian music, Elevation Worship, with this new one, Hallelujah.

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1: Back to the quiz we go. We're asking you, who am I today? Let's recap those first two clues we gave you. Clue number one, I come from the same hometown as two other disciples. Your second clue today, I was personally called by Jesus and immediately started sharing about Jesus.
2: And clue number three, Jesus tested me when a massive crowd had a physical need. Jesus tested me when a massive crowd had a physical need. And then our fourth and final clue, I once asked Jesus to reveal the Father and I returned, and in return, I received a deep revelation. I once asked Jesus to reveal the Father, and in return, I received a deep revelation. Who am I? If you think you know, let's hear from you.
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0: It was on Worship, Fighting for Us, right here on Worship Connection on TWR Pure Talk and a New Life Africa Satellite Network. Today, what we are asking you is, what biblical advice would you give to somebody who's engaged, a Christian couple who's engaged, thinking about, because of the cost of living, thinking about moving together to save on monies? Let's hear your thoughts here.
1: So we have a message here coming through from Frasande. I hope I said your name correctly there. Well, they say the problem nowadays is that the culture of the world has crept into the church, and the church is unfortunately silent about this. So we have to remember that the Bible has its own standard, which has to be followed by Christians. As such, it is prohibited for Christians to start living together apart from marriage. And the other way to look at it is, once a man and a woman start living together, they are married, even in the absence of a formal marriage ceremony. All right, Fra, thank you so much for that. I see you request a song as well by Life Church Worship, God's So Good. You made some very important points there, that the Bible is the standard in which we ought to pursue. And therefore, what the Bible says is our guide. It is what we adhere to. So if you have any thoughts on today's subject, hit us up. Let us know what you think at +27766695049. Let's enjoy the song that was requested, God's So Good, Life Church Worship.

0: That is music by Neville D. Higher Lifted Up is the name of that track. Indeed, he is King of Kings and Lord of Lords, deserving of all our praise. And we're going to continue with the music in just a moment. But we are getting to your answers today. As we give you the floor to offer biblical advice to an engaged Christian couple who might be thinking about living together before marriage, very much so as a result of a conversation that was had on social media about people talking about the cost of living and how it's getting even more expensive each day. And so some Christian married couples might even be in a position where they're considering staying under the same roof before marriage. What advice would you give them? Well, here is Mtsusunge saying, it's good to wait and do things the proper way. There is a time for everything, as the scripture says. Mtsusunge there sending his message from Malawi. Thank you so much. And indeed, that is true. There is a time for everything, and things need to be done in a way that is honoring and pleasing to God. Alicia saying, I would tell them to wait until marriage. Being engaged still doesn't mean you are married. Marriage is the covenant that God honors. If they obey God by waiting, He will honor their sacrifice. Beautifully said, Alicia. Thank you so much for sharing that with us. And yeah, the conversation continues here on Worship Connection. What do you think on today's topic? Why not talk to us on our socials?
1: Yes, we're on Facebook at TWR Africa. Give us a like, a follow, and you'll see the topic there. And also on WhatsApp, +27 7669 5049. This is Worthy of It All by Sisi Winans.

0: 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More music coming up now.
1: Should have been long gone now, yeah. Should them be living?

0: praying.
1: You're enjoying Worship Connection. It is music by Barry Turner. Somebody's praying right here on TWR Pure Talk. Now it's time for us to find out if you got the right answer in the quiz.
2: Okay, so we're going to check out your answers, starting off with WhatsApp. We have, this is Davison, who says his answer is Philip. We have Hastings and Richard all giving us Philip today. This is coming from Esther. Odwa saying, hi TWR family, I am Philip. Joshua, Jane and Oscar all saying the answer today is Philip. I wonder what gave it away. Well, if you gave me Philip, indeed, that is the correct answer.
1: Well done.
2: That is the guy that we are looking for today. Fervent servant of the Lord. So well done to you, friend. A good start to the week. That is a 100% pass rate. And as always, we encourage you to read your Bible, not simply for the purposes of participating in the quiz, but so that you can know the character of our God. You can know him intimately. And of course, part of the fun is that we're able to test our Bible knowledge. Well, let's continue with the music as we head to the top of the hour. Chandler Moore, God, I'm just grateful.

0: We can quote the batting average of our favorite baseball star, but we're unable to quote a Bible verse other than John 3:16.
1: Billy Graham.
0: We're full of talk about our homes, our cars, our television, but we're woefully ignorant of the things of the Lord. If a man seeking God should stumble upon our door, we would be incapable of guiding him through his problems to Christ the Savior.
1: Ooh, maybe that's hitting a little close to home. So, what can you do about it?
0: Nothing can take the place of a daily devotional life with Christ. Your quiet time, your prayer period, the time you spend in the Word is absolutely essential for a happy Christian life. You cannot possibly be a happy, thrilling, and glowing Christian without a daily walk with Christ.
1: We have resources that can help you get started on that daily walk. 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That's findpeacewithgod.net. We're the Billy Graham Evangelistic Association.
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0: It's the top of the hour, and here is your TWR Africa Global Christian News with me, Marinus Geyser. We begin with news on Gateway News, where we learn that the ministry organization Open Doors Africa is having its annual event to commemorate persecution on Sunday, May the 31st. This event aims to get churches and other Christian organizations involved in raising awareness about the plight of persecuted Christians and to join Christians across Africa in praying for their persecuted family around the world. The first Sunday after Pentecost is known worldwide as Persecution Sunday. This day highlights the terrible persecution that Christians in many countries often endure for their faith, with believers often being imprisoned, discrimination, rejection, torture, and even death. Let us join in praying for the nations. Also on Gateway News, thousands are expected to gather at the National Mall in the United States next month for a massive day of prayer and worship aimed at calling the United States back to God ahead of its 250th anniversary, with one pastor predicting it could be the nation's largest Christian gathering in more than 50 years. Multiple administration officials and Christian faith leaders will attend and speak at the May 17 Rededicate 250 National Jubilee of Prayer, Praise and Thanksgiving. The all-day event, which is free and open to all Americans, builds itself as a historic gathering that will feature scripture, testimony, prayer, and rededication of the country as one nation to God. More on this at Gateway News. Looking now at recent surveys on the Christian Post, while pastors have registered improvements in their mental health and feel more equipped for ministry than they were a decade ago, a growing share are reporting less satisfaction with their jobs, according to new research from Barna. In the 2026 State of the Church series conducted in partnership with leading technology platform Glue, Barna researchers reported that the feelings of inadequacy among pastors about their ability to do ministry hit the lowest level ever recorded. The share of pastors who feel inadequately prepared to do their job has been steadily falling since 2015. Over the last 3 years, the sentiment fell 20% from 64% in 2023 to 44% in 2026. More on the survey at the Christian Post. Looking at your world of entertainment, Crosswalk.com shares that the Kendrick brothers are set to release Flywheel, Ignition of the Soul, a reimagined remake of their debut film, shot entirely in Portuguese and set in Rio de Janeiro. The faith-based filmmaking tandem behind such hits as War Room and Overcomer announced their next project, and it's one that longtime fans of the genre will recognize. Get more details at Crosswalk.com. That was your news for this week.
1: Well, thank you so much, Marinus. 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

0: 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And today the topic, what biblical advice would you give to people who are engaged, to Christians who are engaged and thinking about living together before marriage? 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
1: Yep, you can also drop a comment, as most of our friends have done today, on our Facebook page at TWR Africa. We'd be interested to hear your thoughts on this, and of course to see how the Bible informs us in terms of this particular topic. Now, still to come here on Worship Connection, at 20 minutes after, we have the Expectant Faith Devotional. And then at 40 minutes into this hour, we have a brand new song to introduce to you. So don't go anywhere as we continue with the music. This is Chris Tomlin taking us into worship with

0: Christine DeMarco, Hope is Alive. Taking us to 20 minutes after. Welcome, welcome, welcome, friend. This is Worship Connection. As we praise the Lord through the music and hope you're having a great time with us. All right, we're going to head into Expectant Faith with Craig Harbin, and then we'll have 20 minutes of uninterrupted music before we introduce you to our brand new track.
1: Welcome to Expectant Faith Devotionals, a daily application of faith in the Lord Jesus Christ. The essential of the truth. For this cause I was born, and for this cause I have come into this world, that I should bear witness of the truth. John chapter 18, verse 37. When Jesus met with Pilate, the Roman governor of Judea, just before he would be led away to be crucified, the Lord told Pilate that his kingdom was not of this world, not from here. He also told Pilate that he was a king, and that as such he had come into the world to bear witness to the truth, adding that everyone who is of the truth hears my voice. It is quite significant that we see Jesus not defending himself before Pilate, but apparently seeking to reach Pilate that he could be saved. What would be necessary for Christ to do this? That which is essential if Pilate would be saved is a knowledge of the truth. That Christ's kingdom was not of this world, not having its beginning nor essence of this world, but from heaven. Christ would seek to stir up some reaction in the heart of Pilate by saying this, and being more explicit by declaring that the kingdom was his, and he was the king. These declarations did move Pilate to engage Jesus in the conversation. That which evoked in Pilate a significant response was Jesus telling him that he had come into the world to bear witness to the truth. This was, and is, the great point, the important hill upon which every soul must take a stand or refuse to. The matter of the truth certainly spoke to Pilate because, in spite of the entirety of the Roman Empire with its human glory, it was not enough to persuade Pilate that he knew the absolute, eternal, and unchanging truth, for he replied to Jesus by saying, "What is truth?" For the moment, truth was for Pilate an ever-shifting consideration of the absolute. This would be proven by the fact that though Pilate did not believe that Jesus was guilty of the crimes which the Jews accused him of, he would still proceed with his crucifixion. Perhaps the most important point concerning the truth that Jesus confronted Pilate with was when he said, "Everyone who is of the truth hears my voice." What did he mean? In John's Gospel, during the ministry of Jesus, he spoke of his teaching being not his, but from the one, the Father, who had sent him. Though Jesus would declare this, he made clear that only those who were willing to believe and obey the truth would recognize whether his words were from the Father, from God, or from Jesus as a man. The same is true concerning Pilate when confronted with the truth of what Jesus was speaking about. Only the person who is willing to believe and obey the truth is a person who is characterized by being of the truth, one who can discern the voice of Christ. One cannot hear the Lord's voice clearly unless that one is truly seeking a knowledge of the truth as it is in Christ, being willing to believe and obey the truth. Why is the matter of the truth so very important? Primarily because God is the absolute truth. He cannot deny himself, for as Christ declared, "I am the truth." By declaring this, the Lord Jesus lays the only foundation for true faith to rest upon. This is why the Apostle Paul would write to the Corinthian believers, "For no other foundation can anyone lay than that which is laid, which is Jesus Christ." If Pilate is to be saved, then he must be willing to see and recognize the eternal truth in Christ concerning who he is and why he came to this earth, to save men from their sins. Without this willingness, Pilate is shut up and enslaved by his blindness. The overtures by Christ to draw Pilate out to consider the truth seem to be refused, for he will order Christ's crucifixion. "Father, show us your truth. In Jesus' name, amen." 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If you would like to read the text, listen to other devotionals, or comment on the message, please contact us at expectantfaith.com or at WhatsApp, +27 72 641 4475. 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
1: Okay, so Micah Tyler is a name that you most probably are familiar with. We play him quite a bit here on Worship Connection, and he has a brand new offering for us called Perfectly. And so he's going to give us a bit of the heart behind the song. And as Tulani said there, would love to hear what you think about this track. We'll give you details on how to reach out and let us know right after this. Here is Micah Tyler giving us the story behind the song.
2: Hey, this is Micah Tyler with the message of my new song, Perfectly. I want to be perfect. I look around at the people next to me. I look on social media, and over again, I see this perfect picture of someone's life. And I think to myself, God, when other people are brave, all I see is fear in my life. And then I remember that it's God's perfect love that casts out that fear. I feel like every time that I make a turn, it is heading down another broken road when I remember that God has a perfect plan for my life. See, at the end of the day, when we throw up our hands and we confess the places that we fall short, that's when God's perfect love shows up and loves us perfectly.

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0: This is Worship Connection on TWR Peer Talk in New Life Africa Satellite Network. That was Forrest Frank with Thankful. Well, I certainly hope that you've had a wonderful time with us. We've been so thankful that we've been able to join you today for Monday's edition of Worship Connection. And of course, we'll be back again tomorrow, same time, same place. So be sure to join us then.
1: All right, friend, let's... The show is back tomorrow with everything that you love and connect with us. But right now we'll play out with a few songs that I'm sure will also be a blessing to you.

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1: Well, a very good afternoon to you, friend. Thank you so much for joining us here on the station. It speaks hope to the world, TWR Pure Talk. I'm Tilani. I hope you enjoyed Worship Connection earlier, but right now, we are returning to our teaching programs as we join Chuck Swindoll for today's episode of Insight for Living. He's going to give us some insights from the Word of God. In 1 Thessalonians chapter 5, verse 12 to 15, he talks about the gifts to give the family. And this is part of the series Contagious Christian. Stay with us.
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3: Suppose you have a Christian friend who has left God's path to walk in the ways of the world. No longer attending church, this person is closing off spiritual things and neglecting family responsibilities. Your initial thought is probably, I should admonish my friend. And yet, when you meet with this person, you hear a story of heartache and frustration, maybe even disillusionment. And you begin to think, no, I don't have the heart to admonish him, but what should I do? What do I do? Are your friend's actions a result of unruliness, faint-heartedness, weakness, or maybe all three? Should you confront or should you console? Should your love be tender or tough? Those are hard questions, aren't they? If you're wrestling with these issues as they relate to someone about whom you care very much, you'll really appreciate Paul's words to the Thessalonians, even though they came way back in the first century. If you have a Bible, please turn with me to 1 Thessalonians, the last chapter, chapter 5, and listen as I read for you verses 12 through 15. 1 Thessalonians 5, 12 through 15. But we request of you, brethren, that you appreciate those who diligently labor among you and have charge over you in the Lord and give you instruction, and that you esteem them very highly in love because of their work. Live in peace with one another. We urge you, brethren, admonish the unruly, encourage the faint-hearted, help the weak, be patient with everyone. See that no one repays another with evil for evil, but always seek after that which is good for one another and for all people.
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4: There is one season of the year, and only one, where everyone seems to be thinking of someone else. It's remarkable. I have never seen anyone go into a Christmas shopping spree with a list of things just for himself. In fact, we seldom, if ever, buy our own gift. And whether we are in the streets of Seattle or Minneapolis, Boston, Dallas, Atlanta, San Diego, or Phoenix, it's all the same scene. My travels have taken me to a couple or three of those cities I just named, and it's always interesting to see that life is really not that different there than it is here. They talk different there, but after a little time of language training, you can get along even in Atlanta. And I say that I remind myself of the one of my all-time favorite stories of a fellow who called me from Texas. And he said, "You probably can't tell it, but I'm from Texas." I said, I can tell, believe me. We talked for a while, and I found out he went to school in Texas. And I said, "Where'd you go to school?" He said, "Howard Payne." I said, "Howard Payne?" He said, "No, Howard Payne." I said, "Oh, Howard Payne. What'd you major in?" He said, "Speech." Speech. Well, it doesn't matter where you go, doesn't matter how you talk, doesn't matter where you live. The wonderful, marvelous thing about the Christmas season is it's a time in which folk think of others. I suppose that's the reason we all love it so much. And even though we may live miles from our own family members, it's a time of making contact, either by phone or usually by a gift. Webster says that a family is a group of people united by certain convictions. He also adds, it is a group of persons of common ancestry, and also a group of individuals living under one roof, usually under one head. As I read that definition, I thought that's true of the family of God. We are of similar convictions. We are occasionally under one roof, hopefully always under one head, and certainly of one ancestry. So it seemed reasonable that we think about gifts for the family. I think it's very helpful for us to think about what we want to give one another. In fact, it is not only helpful, it is as God would have it. And the good thing about these gifts is that they are always in season, and they all come from within us. All you have to wrap them in is your skin, and the gifts are appropriately available. And how needed they are. Before we look at the list of gifts that God would have us give one another, I want to mention three or four qualities that I hope we'll never forget to wrap up inside our skin when we give gifts. First of all, we want to give gifts that last. We don't want trash gifts. We don't want gifts that wind up in the heap in a couple of weeks. We want permanence connected with our gifts. We want gifts that last. No quick and easy kind of gifts, but deep gifts, gifts that last. Secondly, we want gifts that lift up one another. The New Testament term for it is edify. Gifts that really mean something to family members are gifts that lift up one another. So along with gifts that last, let's give gifts that lift. Third, let's be sure that our gifts cost. Be honest now. Ever given somebody else a gift that had been given to you? Kind of tacky, but I suppose we've all done it. And we acted like it was something we labored over and bought with hard-earned money, but we just gave it because we didn't need it or we didn't want it. No cost at all. Gifts that really mean something to the body are gifts that are sacrificial. They require something expensive from us. Gifts that are costly. And fourth, we want to have the gifts that we give to glorify God. We want God to smile on the gift most of all. We want Him to say, as we give the gift to our family member, "I'm honored in that. I'm exalted." So let's be sure the gifts we give last, lift, that they're costly, personally of cost to us, and that they honor our Savior. Now you might wonder where such a checklist is, and it's found in verses 12 through 22 of 1 Thessalonians chapter 5. And as is true of all shopping lists, it's not very creative. Never seen anyone hum their way through a shopping list or sort of dance their way through a grocery list. You just kind of check them off one after another. So I confess, I don't have a lot of creativity to offer, but I will promise you I'll do my best to be accurate, and we'll check them off exactly as they appear. In fact, we'll only get about halfway through. There are probably as many as 15 in the list, and we only have time this time for about 6 or 7 of them. But let me show you something about this list that God has drawn up. Note how they are arranged. If you've got your Bible handy, look at 1 Thessalonians 5:12. But we request of you. These are gifts that are kindly requested. Verses 12 and 13. When you get to verse 14, the request changes to urgency. We urge you. So these are gifts that are urgently needed. Now, this isn't my own doing. This is right from God. He's put a list together that begins with some that are kindly requested. Second, there are some that are urgently needed. That's as far as we're going to be able to get. And then if you get down to verse 16, which we'll look at next time we're together, we get to words like rejoice always and pray without ceasing and in everything give thanks. Verse 21, but examine everything carefully. Verse 22, avoid or abstain from every form of evil. These are gifts that are continually appropriate. They're continually appropriate. So this is kind of a built-in outline God has given us. Gifts that are kindly requested, gifts that are urgently needed, and then gifts that are continually appropriate. And remember, they're all wrapped inside your skin. And they're to fellow members of the family. Let's see how these gifts are revealed. First, there are things that are kindly requested. Verse 12, but we request of you, brethren, that you appreciate those who diligently labor among you and have charge over you in the Lord and give you instruction, and that you esteem them very highly in love because of their work. The first gift mentioned is respect for those in leadership. And obviously, this has reference to people who are in spiritual leadership. The reason I say that is because of verse 12. They are the ones who diligently labor among us. They are the ones who have charge over us in the Lord. And third, they are the ones who give us spiritual instruction. See it right there in front of you. You want to know who your spiritual leaders are, those who deserve your respect. They are the ones who diligently labor, who have a sense of accountability for your life before the Lord, and they are the ones who instruct you in the truths of Scripture. They may or may not be ordained. They may be a man or a woman. They may be older or younger. They may be people who faithfully instruct you in an adult fellowship or in one of your high school classes. They may be someone who is on your campus. They may be people who are faithfully, voluntarily a part of your life, who receive no remuneration for what they do, but they do those things. They may be a pastor. They may be an associate pastor. They may be a music minister or whatever, but they qualify. Now, what are we to do with folks like that? Two things. Verse 12, we are to appreciate them. There's a very interesting Greek word, and it's a general term that kind of leaves you flat. It means simply to know someone. But in the context of this verse, it's more than mere knowledge, knowing them as you see them in a crowd, or knowing their names, or knowing what their spiritual gifts may be, or knowing their academic background. It's more than that kind of knowledge. This is a context that means to know the worth of someone, to place a high value on someone. One man writes, it is thoughtful respect that Paul is advocating, a respect that requires thought as well as submission of the will, The kind of respectfulness that is advocated for people who have been set free from the obedience of tyranny. A respect that I have decided upon myself, not that which is forced upon me. That's why I began by saying these are kindly requested. No one in this ministry, nor should anyone in any ministry, attempt to put your arm behind your back and force it up between your shoulder blades and say, now submit to those who are in authority. But it's kindly requested. Not only appreciate them, but verse 13 says, esteem them highly. Not because of their title, not because of their academic degree, not because of their age or their experience or their wisdom, which may on occasion flow from their lips. But look at how it reads. Esteem them very highly in love because of their work. I remember struggling in the Marines, saluting certain officers that I knew didn't deserve the salute. And I was braced on more than one occasion to whip a salute because of rank, not because of character. In the family of God, there is to be, if you please, a salute because of the work certain individuals have undertaken. I think ministry is of the highest privilege, and I don't believe that it is a burden, and I try not to walk with slumped shoulders and look humble and beaten and whipped, because you don't do that to me, but some flocks do. It's wrong. It isn't that those men are perfect and therefore need to be pedestalized. That's extreme thinking. It's that they qualify to be appreciated and to be highly esteemed in love. One man shared a story of a friend of his who is a fellow minister, and he had the unhappy experience of confronting a family member in his congregation of wrong. And it was difficult, to say the least, to face this individual with it. And it happened to be a woman who was unfaithful to her husband and was living in known disobedience. And this faithful pastor dealt with her and did his best to help her come back to her home and fall back in love with her husband and family. One Sunday evening, didn't have her in mind, but just had the good of the congregation in mind. The man preached a passionate message of renewal and obedience to God. And it was like a sweeping sense of revival that came across the assembly. And to his delight, this woman stepped out in the aisle and walked right down to him and took his hand and looked him in the eyes with a steel-like stare and said, I just want you to know I'm more convinced than ever to do what I please. That's what breaks a man's heart. That's the opposite of this kind of gift. If ever you have the experience of being confronted by a spiritual leader who tries his or her best to do it with tact and kindness, understand how hard that is. And repent. Change. You see, it's part of the tough side of this job. However, it is also part of fulfilling the second request, living in peace with one another. Notice how that reads. It's a command, live in peace. It may not sound terribly profound, but it is a winner in a congregation. A congregation that gives each other this gift of peace is one that cannot be separated by a split. When I hear of a split, I hear of a lack of peace. I hear of a breakdown of the gift. I hear the backwash of a series of stories where someone or a group of individuals refuse to give the gift of peace. And I'll tell you, it doesn't have to be a large congregation for there to be a breakdown of peace. You know where the power rests? In your life. This gift, I'm calling it a gift, it is actually an act of obedience. This gift is called forth from one another, verse 13 concludes. From people to pastor, from pastor to people, from pastor to pastor, from people to people. It is in the family. Just as you know, there may be a breakdown of peace between mom and dad, just as well as between parent and child. So it can happen in a family. Hold your place and go to Romans 12, and you'll see how it is expanded there. Romans 12, beginning about verse 9. Let love be without hypocrisy. Abhor what is evil. Cleave. That's a good biblical term. We don't use it much. We have the word cleaver, but we don't have the word cleave in our day. It's a word that means bonding something to something else, gluing something or someone to someone else. Bond yourself to what is good. Be devoted to one another in brotherly love. Give preference to one another in honor. Look at that. And it isn't a one-way preference. It's both ways. It is to pervade the assembly of God's family. Not lagging behind in diligence, fervent in spirit, serving the Lord. There's only one master, the Lord himself. Rejoicing in hope, hanging tough in tribulation. We could paraphrase persevering in tribulation. Devoted to prayer, contributing to the needs of the saints, practicing hospitality. Drop down to verse 18, and I do it because it's realistic. If possible, so far as it depends on you, be at peace with all men. Don't you like the way that reads? I do. Because with some people, it isn't possible. Some people are so ornery, they can't even live at peace with themselves, to say nothing of peace with one another. And you do your very best to build bridges of peace to others, and some will say, detour, then detour, and go on your way. Life is too short to spend it at the expense of a few who refuse to make peace. I've lived long enough to learn that lesson, how well I've learned it, and how much I wish I had learned it earlier. Now back to 1 Thessalonians 5, verse 13. Live at peace with one another, and as much as is possible, you do everything in your power to make it happen. Everything. Now we change from those things that are kindly requested to a couple of three or four urgent needs. Verses 14 and 15. Let's just take them one at a time. If you're keeping a list, this is number 3. Number 1 is to respect those who are in leadership. Number 2 is to live at peace or live in peace with one another. Number 3 is to admonish the unruly. We urge you, brethren. So this is for the child of God. This is not for you to take to your unsaved neighbor and correct him or her and their lifestyle. If a person is without Christ, leave their lifestyle alone. It takes power to change and to clean up a lifestyle. Now, if another individual is a brother or a sister, then there are times in the family when there must be, here's the word, admonition. Admonition. It carries with it the idea of confrontation, calling into account. It's a strong term. It suggests correcting someone else, facing them with truth, even though it may hurt. Please notice the object of admonition, the unruly. I found this interesting. The only time the term translated unruly is used in the letters, in fact, in the New Testament, is the Thessalonian letters, and it's used here several times. In fact, it's used in 2 Thessalonians chapter 3, if you'll turn there, verse 6. Now we command you, brethren, here again, this is brethren truth. This is for the family of God. We command you, Christians, in the name of our Lord Jesus Christ, that you keep aloof from every brother who leads an unruly life. There's that term again. Not according to the tradition which you received from us. For you know how you ought to follow our example, because we didn't act in an, same term, undisciplined manner among you. So the idea is some people will be confronted and admonished with their unruly lifestyle, and they will choose not to change. That brings up the point he's making here, that on occasion you must break fellowship with them.
2: A strong warning from the Apostle Paul. He's not mincing words about the relationships that we tolerate. Chuck Swindoll is teaching from Paul's first letter to the Thessalonians, chapter 5, and there's much more he wants to show us in this passage. He titled his message, Gifts to Give the Family. What's the secret to a spiritual revival? I'm Bill Meyer. Chuck Swindoll provides the answer tomorrow on Insight for Living.
1: 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I trust you're having a great time with us here on the station at Speaks Hope to the World. Keys for Kids is up next with Anthony Buckhazen. After this, how can one book changed my life? This is part of the series called God, I Need Answers by Dr. David Jeremiah on Turning Point. That's coming up in about 4 minutes' time. And he's going to read from Psalm 119.
5: 1 Corinthians 3 verse 6. I planted, Apollos watered, but God gave the increase.

keep witnessing. It looks like these tomatoes will be just perfect for the fair next week, noted Mom. You certainly have worked hard in this garden, honey. Kara smiled. It was fun most of the time, she said, as she moved the hose. I wonder how Becky is doing on the quilt she's making for the sewing exhibit. I'd like to see it sometime, said Mom, picking up a weed she'd pulled from the garden. She's such a sweet girl. Has she enjoyed coming to Sunday school with us? I think so, replied Kara. She sighed. I thought if Becky heard Mrs. Carson explain about Jesus, she'd trust him as her savior. But she hasn't yet. The Bible says that every time we tell someone about Jesus, it's like planting a seed, answered Mom. Do you remember planting the vegetable seeds and then waiting for them to start growing? Kara nodded. Some seeds sprouted almost right away, she remembered. But others didn't come up for days, even weeks. I was beginning to wonder if they ever would. You didn't stop watering them, though, did you? Asked Mom. Kara shook her head. No way, she exclaimed. After all the work of planting them, I wasn't going to give up. But it sure took a long time for some of them to get started. Well, it's just like that when we plant the seed of the gospel, too, Mom told her. Sometimes we see people come to Jesus almost right away. Other times it doesn't happen so quickly. Our task is to keep watering those gospel seeds by continuing to witness to our unsaved friends and to keep on praying for them. You mean like Becky? We need to keep praying for her and telling her about Jesus and taking her along to Sunday school, right? Asked Kara. Right, agreed Mom. Only God can cause the gospel seeds that have been planted in her life to eventually sprout and grow. Kara nodded. Okay, she said.

person hasn't accepted Jesus as Savior yet. Don't give up. Plant and water the seeds of the gospel by continuing to talk about Jesus. Pray and do all you can to influence that person to yield to Him. Do your part and God will do His. Trust Him to cause those seeds you've planted to eventually grow.

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1: 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Listen as David shares the conclusion of his message, How Can One Book Change My Life?
2: Well, you know, people look everywhere for God, and today it seems like there's a more intense search than there's ever been. Throughout history, they have looked everywhere for God, in nature, in legend, in gurus, and sometimes even within themselves. But you know what the answer is? God has revealed himself in a book, and that book is called the Scripture. It is the Word of the Lord, straight from the heart of God to us. And it's available to us in many translations and in many ways. If we will seek the Word of God, we will find God, because that's the reason the Bible exists, to reveal God to us as we read its pages. And we're going to talk about that today. Throughout history, there have been many wonderful stories about how the Bible has changed the lives of people. One book, just one book, they read that book and everything changed in their lives. And I would imagine that many of you listening to me today have your own story about that. But we'll talk about it in just a moment as we turn in our Bibles to Psalm 19 once again for part two of How Can One Book Change My Life? 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
3: Down through the centuries, the Bible has always been something that has been hated and scorned. It is something that has created a great deal of opposition, and men have gone out of their way to try to abolish it. Voltaire's satire and Ingersoll's slander and Hitler's soldiers and Bishop Pike's skepticism, all of this has turned to be human hammers that are broken on the anvil of God's Word. They wear themselves out on the Bible, and they never seem to get anywhere. Through the centuries, emperors have demanded the destruction of the Bible. Church leaders have placed their superstitious traditions over it. Smart seminary professors have written it off as being beneath their sophisticated scholarship. But the Bible, defiantly, victoriously, convincingly, still stands. The Bible's pages continue to tell the grace of God, and the message remains the only inerrant, infallible, complete revelation that man has ever gotten from his living God. And so today we look back on history and all the critics, and we realize that in a strange way, Moses has outlived Voltaire, and Isaiah has outlasted Ingersoll, and the apostles have outsmarted the agnostics, and the prophets have overpowered the professors, and the Bible still stands.

0: as God's wonderful message to man. The six titles tell us of the majesty of God's word. But after the six titles, after reading of the law and the testimony and the statute and the commandment and the fear and the judgments, we see the six descriptions. Read back through that text again and you will discover that here the Bible is described in six ways. It is perfect, it is sure, it is right, it is pure, it is clean, and it is true. I wish I had time to take every one of those descriptions and tell you all of the truth that's wrapped up in them. The Bible is perfect. The Bible is sure. You can count on it. The Bible is right. It's always right. The Bible is pure. The Bible is clean. And the Bible is true. The law, the testimony, the statutes, the commandments. Perfect, pure, clean, true. The psalmist literally uses 18 different expressions to try to get to our attention the importance of centering our thoughts on God's word. But the last six words have to do with its effectiveness. Does it really change your life? I mean, come on, Pastor, I know you're paid to say stuff like this, but does the Bible really change your life? I remember reading a story about an old lady who lived way back in the country. One day, there was a knock at her door, and it was a vacuum cleaner salesman. He came into her house and began to give the woman his high-pressure sales talk. He said, "Madam, I've got the greatest product you've ever seen. This vacuum cleaner will eat up anything. In fact, if I don't control it, it'll suck the carpet right off your floor." Before the woman could do anything or say anything, he said, "I want to give you a demonstration." He went over to the fireplace, scooped out some of the ashes, and threw them in the middle of the carpet. Then he took a bag that he carried in with him and some dirt and threw it on top of the ashes. Some more junk on top of that. And after making a thorough mess, he said, "Madam, I want you to watch this vacuum cleaner at work. I guarantee it will suck up everything I've thrown on your rug." The woman, kind of overwhelmed by this, stood there aghast, speechless. And the salesman went on to say, "Lady, if it doesn't suck up every bit of this, I will personally eat it all with a spoon." The woman looked at the salesman and finally found her voice. She said, "Well, sir, start eating. We ain't got no electricity." I wish I could have been there to watch, don't you? Somebody always needs to get caught like that when they do that sort of thing. But it kind of reminds me that before you pitch a product, you better be dead sure you can deliver, right? For whatever reason. Let me tell you, I am absolutely certain about what I'm going to say to you about the scripture. I know this is true. This is what the Bible will do for you. The psalmist says, it will restore your soul. Refreshing your inner life like food does your body. The King James says, converting the soul. And that reminds us that there is no way that you can even come to know God apart from the scriptures. But the one thing the Bible will do for you that you can't find any other book that will ever do for you is the Bible will deal with your soul. The Bible will deal with the real you, not the external facade that you walk around in, but the real you. The Bible will get down deep into where you live and help you to understand who you are. And if you take it at face value, you will discover that this book begins to refresh you and restore you. Sometimes there's a little bit of tearing down first, isn't there? Sometimes the Bible has to tear out all that's bad so that it can begin to build up that which is good. But I promise you that I know this book will do that. It will restore your soul. Keep reading. Not only will it restore your soul, but the Bible will renew your mind. The psalmist says that it makes wise the simple. It gives practical guidance to the inexperienced. Did you know, men and women, that there is wisdom in this book for every situation you face? I found help in this book for my family. I found help in this book for my financial challenges. I found help in this book for health. Believe it or not, the book has some very interesting principles about health. I found help in this book about discipline. I've discovered some hard truths in this book about the fact that the Christian life doesn't just descend upon you, that godliness comes through discipline. This book makes you wise. The psalmist says, It will rejoice your heart, bringing delight and pleasure to you when you obey it. It rejoices your heart. You know, I've understood that a lot more in recent days than ever before. Do you know this book is filled with truth that sometimes it just kind of explodes in your heart and you cannot contain yourself? I sometimes go to a special place, and I'm not going to tell you where it is, but I have a special place that I go to. It's beautiful, beautiful water and mountains. I go there to read the Bible and to pray. And you know what? Sometimes when I've been reading the Bible and I'm all there by myself, I forget where I am. And I start having a party. I get so excited about what I've read. I just want to shout and sing and beep the horn. I don't know, you know, just whatever you can do. Because the Word of God rejoices your heart. Oh, I know there are times when the Word of God works you over, but there are all so many times when you study the Bible and really come to grips with its truth, it just gets in your soul and it makes you happy. And if you haven't known that, it's because you haven't gotten into the book. Keep reading. What else will it do? It renews your mind. It rejoices your heart. It'll refocus your vision. The psalmist says that the Bible enlightens the eye, illuminating the dark. Do you know what this book has done for me? It's helped me to stay off of a lot of dead-end streets. It's given me wisdom and knowledge so that I've always said to my wife, it's a sixth sense. No, it's not. It's a biblical sense. It's the awareness of biblical principles that I may not even pull out at the time that I've learned and that I've been taught and that I've read. And when I start to go in a direction, there's an uncomfortable feeling that comes and I get my focus changed and it's refocused now because God's Word has helped me. If you want to have a biblical lifestyle, it's not about a bunch of rules and a whole list of do's and don'ts. It's about getting into the book, and the Word of God will get into the sinews and the flesh of your being so that when you start to walk in a direction, the Word of God will keep you from getting into trouble. How many of you would like to have the ability to read the Word of God to such a degree that you'd have a sense when somebody's trying to put a scam on you? Somebody's trying to take you down a dead-end street, take your money, take away the things that are important to you. How many of you would like to read the Word of God so much that when you see your children heading in a direction, you just have a sense that that's not good? You can sit them down and help them understand. That's what this book will do. It'll refocus your vision. And then it says it'll remain forever. The Word of God is eternal. You know, I thought about this week. If God allows His Son to tarry His coming, He doesn't come for another 50 years. They'll still be preaching the same book 50 years from now and applying its truth to that generation, and it will be just as accurate and just as powerful as it is today because it is a timeless book. The principles live on. You know, most of the books we buy today, they're outdated in a couple of months. A lot of the people that I talk with in the medical field and in the engineering field say they have to keep reading and reading because the stuff they read last month is already dated. But the Word of God is timeless. It remains forever. And then finally, the psalmist says that it will refute any critic. The mutual parts explain and defend one another. Did you know that? It says it is righteous altogether. What that means is that its parts come together in defense of itself. Do you have any idea how many people have made it their life's work to try to totally destroy the Word of God? All the critics who've made it their life's work to destroy the credibility of the Word of God, not one of them's ever been able to do it. One of the great translators of the Bible was a man by the name of Tyndale. Tyndale was a distributor of the Word of God. He translated it and he printed it and he distributed it. And in the midst of the great distribution under Tyndale, the government, the king, got angry and he wanted to get these Bibles out of circulation because they were attacking the national church. So he had a friend go and see if he could get all the Bibles that Tyndale had printed. He said, whatever it takes, buy them. Just buy them and destroy them. The guy came and talked Tyndale out of the Bibles, and Tyndale just gave him an exorbitant price. He paid the price, took the Bibles away and destroyed them, and Tyndale used the money from the Bibles that he bought to print 30 times as many Bibles as he already had. And he distributed these Bibles all over, and the king came and wanted to know, where in the world did he get the money? And his friend said, you paid for it. You bought the Bibles, and he distributed them. Isn't that great? I think God sits in heaven and he laughs at the foolishness of men who try to destroy God's word. Because it's beyond destruction. I want to tell you something. If that's true, if what I'm telling you is true, why in the world wouldn't we want to get our heads and our hearts into this book? There's something special about this book. In fact, read the next few verses and you will see it. More to be desired are they than gold, yea, than much fine gold, sweeter than honey in the honeycomb. Moreover, by them your servant is warned, and in keeping them there is great reward. You talk about a guarantee. That's sort of like the stuff that's written on the bottom of the product. Here it is. You know what it says? It says there's great possession in the Bible for those who will discover it. For gold is good, and fine gold is better. Much fine gold is better yet, and God's word is better than much fine gold. It's better than the best. And there's great pleasure in the Bible for those who will seek it. Honey is good, and the droppings of the honeycomb are very sweet, but the word of God is sweeter still. And there's great protection in the Bible for those who will believe it. The word of God not only encourages us, it warns us, it constrains us and restrains us. It opens doors before us and closes doors against us. That's what the Bible does. And there's great profit in the Bible. For those who will obey it, in the keeping of it, there is great reward, not in the future only, but even here and now. The Bible, wow, what an incredible book. I don't like to try to get you to do something out of guilt. I really don't. And I'm not here to make you feel guilty. If you're in the 23% that never read the Bible, shame on you, but it's not my problem. It's yours, right? I don't want to come here today and say, boy, you people, you don't read the Bible and you ought to be ashamed. That's not it. You know what my heart is? I just want to tell you what you're missing. I want to encourage you. If you have never taken seriously this book, you need to do that. You know, there's so many incredible helps that are available for you to get into God's word. I want to give you two responses to the revelation of God in the skies and to the revelation of God in the scriptures. First of all, the revelation of God in the skies. You know, when you see the glory of God in the skies, folks, I hope you never get to the place where you take for granted that you know the God who did that. And sometimes when I stand at the edge of the ocean and I hear the surf break against the shore and I watch the rolling tide and I hear that most majestic sound, I think, as I look out at the incredible expanse of it all, I know the one who did that. I know him. I'm not name dropping, friends. I'm telling you the truth. I know him. And even in the silence, when it's sometimes scary and you hear the howl of the wind, or maybe the storm comes and the thunder and the lightning crash all about you, in that is the revelation of my God. You know, I'm not in need of God's revelation to come to know his son because I already know him, but I am grateful for the revelation of God, and I think I'm growing in my appreciation of it more and more each day, that God's creative work in nature is one way that he continually reminds us of his power and of his majesty. And so I stand in awe of God's glory written in the skies. But I also stand in awe of God's greatness written in the scriptures. I want to just ask you a couple of things about God's glory and God's greatness in the scriptures. If all the things I've told you are true, and let's just assume for a moment they are, if God's word can do everything that I tell you from the word of God it can do, wouldn't it make sense that it'd be great to get into a routine to read the scriptures a little bit every day? Publishers have taken the word of God and organized them so that they're chronologically in the right order. And every day you just open to the date, and in the book it gives you all the scripture you're to read for that day. You don't have to turn from the Old to the New Testament. You just read it all. Then the next date, the rest of it. And if you read that all the way through from January to the end of December, you will have read every word in the Bible. And you know how long it takes? It takes 15 minutes a day. In fact, you can read through the whole Bible in 72 hours. Did you know that? And I told you I wasn't going to put any guilt on you, but I'm going to do it right now for just a minute. All right? Do you know that the average American watches television in 2 weeks 70 hours. So that in the time that the average American watches television in 2 weeks, you could read through the whole Bible from cover to cover. I'm just saying, wouldn't it make sense to take a moment and make a decision that you're going to read the Bible a little bit every day? Then you ought to get into some relationships where you're not ashamed to discuss what you read. You know, the best thing you can do to keep yourself accountable is to talk about it with somebody else. That we try to encourage each other in the scripture and in reading the Bible. Most of us have got friends that if we went to work and we said, you know what I found in the scripture today? They would think something really terrible had happened to us. And I'm not saying all your friends should be that way, but if you want to be faithful in reading the scripture, you need to have somebody, a husband or a wife, a good friend, who will help you stay accountable to your reading. I can't teach you all the Bible, but I hope I can create a hunger and thirst within you that'll make you want to get in the Word of God for yourself. That's the purpose of the pastor. Let me tell you a story about somebody I read about that encouraged me. His name was Lieutenant General William K. Harrison, the most decorated soldier in the 30th Infantry Division, rated by General Eisenhower as the number one infantry division in World War II. General Harrison was the first American to enter Belgium, and he did it at the head of the Allied forces. This man was so decorated that he received every medal possible except the Congressional Medal of Honor. He was honored with the Distinguished Silver Cross, the Silver Star, the Bronze Star for Valor, and the Purple Heart. He was one of the few generals to be wounded in action. When the Korean War began, he served as Chief of Staff in the United Nations Command, and because of his character and self-control, was ultimately President Eisenhower's choice to head the long and tedious negotiations to end the Korean War. General Harrison was a soldier's soldier. He led a busy, ultra-busy life, but he was also an amazing man of the Scriptures. When he was a 20-year-old West Point cadet, he began reading the Old Testament through once a year and the New Testament four times a year. General Harrison did this until the end of his life, and even in the thick of war, he maintained his commitment by catching up during the 2 and 3 day respites for replacement and refitting, which followed battles, so that when the war ended, he was right on schedule with his reading of the scripture. When, at the age of 90, his failing eyesight no longer permitted his discipline, he had read the Old Testament 70 times and the New Testament 280 times. It is no wonder that the people who knew him said he was a man of godliness and wisdom, and his wisdom was so incredible that people would come to him almost like they came to Solomon to ask his advice on just about any subject you can imagine. And the Lord used him for 18 years to lead the Officers' Christian Fellowship. What I learned from his life is twofold. First of all, that it is possible even for the busiest of us to read the Bible if we really put our mind to it, isn't it? Just something we got to decide. God has given you a will. He's given you determination. You set your mind on a goal and you can do it. There's no question about it. Some of you say, well, Pastor Jeremiah, I'm up in years and I've never read the Bible. So what? Start now. Just make up your mind to do it. Sit down and write out a plan. Get your little one-year Bible if that's what it takes, or get a reading schedule and just say, hey, I'm not going to die before I read the Bible. I'm going to read the Bible and I'm going to stay alive till I get it done. Amen? Not only can you read the Bible when you're busy, but Harrison also teaches us what can happen when your mind is properly programmed. You get the Word of God in your mind, and it will change every area of your life. It'll change your family. It'll change your spiritual life, your professional life, and all the problems that you face will have a new picture, a new twist. And you can come to understand what the psalmist meant when he wrote about the treasure of God's Word. In fact, he ended his psalm with this prayer: let the words of my mouth and the meditation of my heart be acceptable in thy sight, O Lord, my strength and my redeemer. Do you know how the words of your mouth and the meditation of your heart can be acceptable to the Lord? It's right here. Just get in the book. Make it yours. Study it. Meditate upon it. Make it a purpose in your life. And you can be sure that the meditation of your heart will be acceptable to God. This book can change your life.
1: The series is called God, I need some answers. And we've asked some of the questions that we provide an answer for during this series. And next time we meet, we're going to talk about how do I face my fears? A question that is certainly very prevalent because in the Bible, fear is mentioned well over 300 times. So God must know we need some help, and He sent us the scriptures to help us, and we'll talk about that tomorrow and again on Wednesday here on Turning Point. Have in my hands the resource for the month of May. 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Have a great day, folks. We'll see you right here tomorrow.
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0: Well, I trust you are having a great time with us here on TWR Pure Talk, the Bible in dramatic form coming up next. And after this, we'll listen to Reach for Life. It is a Monday, so we're going to join Victor Kaonga and the young people in the studio. But right now, Radio Bible.
1: Welcome to the Radio Bible. And this is the Bible in dramatic form. My name is Stephen Bapiro, and I'll be your guide today as we present a reading from the pages of the Bible. Our purpose in doing this program is simply to present the Bible as it is written and to discuss what it means. We will give you a portion of the Bible in dramatic form, and then Pastor Asafa Makanga comes in to discuss the portion. And today we will be hearing the second letter by the Apostle Peter, otherwise known as 2 Peter. Our Bible teacher, Asafa Makanga, will be able to give us some introduction.
2: Hello, my friends. There was a period of about 3 years from the time that Peter wrote his first letter to the believers who were scattered around Palestine until he wrote his second one. A number of things happened within these 3 years. Many of the believers had become complacent or stagnant in their faith. Another thing was that there were false teachers appearing. Ancient Israel was bothered by false prophets, and the modern day equivalent is false teachers in the church. People who teach things that are not based on the biblical truth, often in pursuit of wealth. Chapter 1 begins with some pointers on how believers can keep their faith vibrant by being diligent in certain matters. 2 Peter chapter 1.
3: 2 Peter 1. Simon Peter, a servant and apostle of Jesus Christ, to those who, through the righteousness of our God and Savior Jesus Christ, have received a faith as precious as ours, grace and peace be yours in abundance through the knowledge of God and of Jesus our Lord. His divine power has given us everything we need for life and godliness through our knowledge of Him who called us by His own glory and goodness. Through these, He has given us His very great and precious promises, so that through them you may participate in the divine nature and escape the corruption in the world caused by evil desires. For this very reason, make every effort to add to your faith goodness, and to goodness knowledge, and to knowledge self-control, and to self-control perseverance, and to perseverance godliness, and to godliness brotherly kindness, and to brotherly kindness love. For if you possess these qualities in increasing measure, they will keep you from being ineffective and unproductive in your knowledge of our Lord Jesus Christ. But if anyone does not have them, he is short-sighted and blind, and has forgotten that he has been cleansed from his past sins. Therefore, my brothers, be all the more eager to make your calling and election sure. For if you do these things, you will never fall, and you will receive a rich welcome into the eternal kingdom of our Lord and Savior, Jesus Christ. So I will always remind you of these things, even though you know them and are firmly established in the truth you now have. I think it is right to refresh your memory as long as I live in the tent of this body, because I know that I will soon put it aside, as our Lord Jesus Christ has made clear to me. And I will make every effort to see that after my departure you will always be able to remember these things. We did not follow cleverly invented stories when we told you about the power and coming of our Lord Jesus Christ, but we were eyewitnesses of His majesty. For He received honor and glory from God the Father when the voice came to Him from the majestic glory, saying, "This is my Son whom I love. With Him I am well pleased." We ourselves heard this voice that came from heaven when we were with Him on the sacred mountain, and we have the word of the prophets made more certain, and you will do well to pay attention to it, as to a light shining in a dark place, until the day dawns and the morning star rises in your hearts. Above all, you must understand that no prophecy of Scripture came about by the prophet's own interpretation. For prophecy never had its origin in the will of man, but men spoke from God as they were carried along by the Holy Spirit.
2: Peter tells the people that he knows that he is very soon going to put the tent of his body aside. That meant he knew he was soon going to die. In fact, this letter contains the last known records, the last known written words of the apostle before he was martyred for his faith. So he is encouraging believers to be very diligent. He says, add to your faith goodness, and to goodness knowledge, and to knowledge self-control, and to self-control perseverance, and to perseverance godliness, and to godliness brotherly kindness, and to brotherly kindness love. For if you possess these qualities in increasing measure, they will keep you from being ineffective and unproductive in your knowledge of our Lord Jesus Christ.
4: Asafa, Peter wrote what we have everything. Asafa, Peter wrote that we have everything we need for life and godliness through Christ.
2: Yes, this means that God has given believers everything they need to be complete Christians. There is nothing more that needs to be added to our salvation or that can improve upon our standing with God. Christ has accomplished as complete a salvation for us as there will ever be. However, once we believe and resolve to follow God, there is much that can be done to improve our faith. We can improve our character as a human being. And all these things were given to us in the Bible so that we could add to our faith goodness, knowledge, self-control, perseverance, love. These are all qualities which can be working on all our lives.
5: Peter mentions that he was one of the witnesses when Christ was amazingly transfigured on the mountain and he began to shine with glory. And Peter heard the voice of God saying, "This is my son whom I love, and with him I am well pleased." But I'm thinking, I never have seen the shining glory of God on a mountaintop. I live in a valley.
2: Yes, and I think most Christians would say their lives are not spectacular or miraculous. It's been said God blesses this house, but he doesn't clean it.
4: He provides the food, but he does not cook it
2: or wash the dishes. And it's true. Christian life must be lived out in the dusty valley. Nobody lives on a spiritual mountaintop all the time. And goodness, knowledge, self-control, perseverance, and these things can be developed on a daily basis in the very ordinary lives in which most of us find ourselves. Now in chapter 2, Peter begins to warn the believers against the intrusion of false teachers. Peter is not easy on false teachers. He calls them experts in greedy, peddling bad religion for money. 2 Peter chapter 2.
3: 2 Peter 2. But there were also false prophets among the people, just as there will be false teachers among you. They will secretly introduce destructive heresies, even denying the sovereign Lord who bought them, bringing swift destruction on themselves. Many will follow their shameful ways and will bring the way of truth into disrepute. In their greed, these teachers will exploit you with stories they have made up. Their condemnation has long been hanging over them, and their destruction has not been sleeping. For if God did not spare angels when they sinned, but sent them to hell, putting them into gloomy dungeons to be held for judgment, if he did not spare the ancient world when he brought the flood on its ungodly people, but protected Noah, a preacher of righteousness, and seven others, if he condemned the cities of Sodom and Gomorrah by burning them to ashes and made them an example of what is going to happen to the ungodly, and if he rescued Lot, a righteous man who was distressed by the filthy lives of lawless men, for that righteous man living among them day after day was tormented in his righteous soul by the lawless deeds he saw and heard. If this is so, then the Lord knows how to rescue godly men from trials and to hold the unrighteous for the day of judgment while continuing their punishment. This is especially true of those who follow the corrupt desire of the sinful nature and despise authority. Bold and arrogant, these men are not afraid to slander celestial beings. Yet even angels, although they are stronger and more powerful, do not bring slanderous accusations against such beings in the presence of the Lord. But these men blaspheme in matters they do not understand. They are like brute beasts, creatures of instinct, born only to be caught and destroyed, and like beasts, they too will perish. They will be paid back with harm for the harm they have done. Their idea of pleasure is to carouse in broad daylight. They are blots and blemishes, reveling in their pleasures while they feast with you. With eyes full of adultery, they never stop sinning. They seduce the unstable. They are experts in greed, an accursed brood. They have left the straight way and wandered off to follow the way of Balaam, son of Beor, who loved the wages of wickedness. But he was rebuked for his wrongdoing by a donkey, a beast without speech, who spoke with a man's voice and restrained the prophet's madness. These men are springs without water and mists driven by a storm. Blackest darkness is reserved for them, for they mouth empty, boastful words, and by appealing to the lustful desires of sinful human nature, they entice people who are just escaping from those who live in error. They promise them freedom, while they themselves are slaves of depravity, for a man is a slave to whatever has mastered him. If they have escaped the corruption of the world by knowing our Lord and Savior Jesus Christ and are again entangled in it and overcome, they are worse off at the end than they were at the beginning. It would have been better for them not to have known the way of righteousness than to have known it and then to turn their backs on the sacred command that was passed on to them. Of them, the Proverbs are true.
6: A dog returns to its vomit.
3: And
6: a sow that is washed goes back to her wallowing in the mud.
4: The scary thing is, it appears that the false teachers knew the Lord Jesus Christ, yet turned against him.
2: Things are not always what they appear. There are many who appear righteous and godly in church, but when they get behind closed doors, they are someone else again. He talks about dogs returning to their vomit and pigs that are washed going back to wallow in the mud. Dogs and pigs are sometimes used in scripture to refer to sinners who will never be corrected. Jesus, in his Sermon on the Mount, warned against giving what is holy to the dogs or throwing your pearls before pigs. This is a warning against knowingly supporting false teachers financially. Be careful who you donate to.
5: How do we recognize false teachers then?
2: In the Old Testament, Isaiah wrote how to recognize false prophets, and the same measuring rod applies for teachers today who call themselves true believers. Isaiah 8 verse 20, to the law and to the testimony, if they do not speak according to this word, they have no light of dawn. In other words, if a teacher does not teach according to the word of God, they have no light of dawn. Peter says, the false teachers spread stories they have made up. He says they will secretly introduce destructive heresies, even denying the sovereign Lord who bought them. This means that false teachers can be identified by whether or not they recognize the sovereignty of Jesus Christ. Listen for whether or not a supposedly Christian teacher magnifies the Lord Jesus Christ and lives in accordance with the words of Jesus. Watch to see if he is only interested in building up his own personal empire.
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2: I am writing from the country of Yemen. 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I like what I have heard so far. 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

0: Hello and welcome to Reach for Life program, where we together interact over issues of life. Today we begin the second theme of grow. The first part was believe. Now we move on to grow. And in the program, Reach for Life, we'll also have the same segments like we had in the first 10 episodes. That is, listen, look, learn, and lead. Helping me to really get through this program are five great friends in the names of Ogi, Melinda, Osisiwe, Angana, and Monica. You're with me, Victor, and I'm so delighted that we together. And I invite you that you listen with me to the end of the program, because I'll share contacts for you to use to write us. And there's a prize for you to do that. Now, listen. Our spoken words are the result of our breath flowing from our vocal cords and making them vibrate, just like you're hearing me talk. In the same way, God's word, the Bible, is the result of God's breath, His words, flowing through human writers. 2 Timothy 3 verse 16. God didn't just write the Bible with His own hand, but He did guide the hands that wrote it. About 40 different writers, including a poet, a king, a shepherd, a doctor, a tax collector, and a fisherman. Some wrote poems, others wrote histories, wise sayings, prophecies, letters to people or churches, and biographies about Jesus. They wrote different books over 1,600 years, telling the long story of how God made Himself known to His people and how He rescued them again and again, especially with the coming of Jesus. The Old Testament consists of 39 books, which were all written before Jesus was born. That is why it doesn't mention Jesus. The New Testament has 27 books, which were written after Jesus died, so His name appears on almost every page. The world has changed since the Bible was written, but its message is still as true and relevant today as it was then. Most of the Bible was not written to us. Many books were written to specific ancient people who were facing specific ancient situations. But the whole Bible was written for all of us. Once we understand what the people of that time understood, we can apply it to our modern situation, which is very different from theirs. I will invite Angana now to take us to Psalm 119, verses 9 to 21, and then Psalm 103, and then verses 103 to 105.
1: We are now in the book of Psalm, in the longest chapter of the Bible, which is Psalm 119, but won't be reading the whole chapter. We will be reading from verse 9 to 21 and from verse 103 to 105. How can a young person keep their life pure? By living according to your word. I trust in you with all my heart. Don't let me wander away from your commands. I have hidden your word in my heart so that I won't sin against you. Lord, I give praise to you. Teach me your orders. With my lips, I talk about all the decisions you have made. Following your covenant laws gives me joy, just as great riches give joy to others. I spend time thinking about your rules. I consider how you want me to live. I take delight in your orders. I won't fail to obey your word. Be good to me while I am alive. Do this so that I may obey your word. Open my eyes so that I can see the wonderful truths in your law. I'm a stranger on earth. Don't hide your commands from me. My heart is filled with longing for your laws at all times. You correct proud people. They are under your curse. They wander away from your commands. Your words are very sweet to my taste. They are sweeter than honey to me. I gain understanding from your rules. So I hate every path that sinners take. Your word is like a lamp that shows me the way. It is like a light that guides me.
0: Thank you very much, Angana, for reading that part of the psalm in 119. It's now time to turn to Melinda, who will bring this passage with lessons for us to pick.
2: Let's see what we learn from today's passage. This fantastic prayer by King David answers two questions about God's word, the Bible. Why should we read the Bible? There are so many reasons. It keeps us pure. We see this in verse 9. And sin free, we see this in verse 11. If we don't have God's word in our minds, we can't follow God's way in our lives. We should also read the Bible because it makes us happy. That's according to verse 14. And fills us with a wide-eyed childlike wonder, according to verse 18. Jesus said that though God may hide things from educated people, he shows them to little children. We see this in Matthew chapter 11, verse 25. We should also read the Bible because it nourishes our souls. Honey is a natural source of nutritious energy for our bodies. Well, the Bible is like honey for our souls. It gives us spiritual energy. We should also read the Bible because it guides our decisions. Much like a path that leads us home when we are lost, God's word shows us the best way to live. This is according to verse 105. And according to verse 104, we should read the Bible because it gives us understanding. It tells us who God is, what he has done, what he is doing, and how we can have a relationship with him. Other than reading it, what else are we meant to do with the Bible? This Bible passage tells us 10 things that we need to do. We need to obey it. That's according to verse 9. Remember, a disciple of Jesus is someone who takes his commands seriously. Verse 11, we need to memorize parts of it. Commit some verses to memory and bring them back to mind when you need them or when you want to encourage someone. Number 3, speak it aloud. This is according to verse 13. Don't just listen to it being read or read it quietly. Declare it with your mouth to yourself and to others. Number 4, treasure it. This is according to verse 14. It's more valuable than diamonds and gold. Number 5, verse 15 tells us that we need to think about it often. Why? Because there is so much of it to occupy our minds. Verse 16 tells us not to neglect it. The book or the Bible app is powerful only when it's open. Verse 18 tells us that we should ask God to open our eyes as we read and hear it. Sometimes you may find a verse or a passage that you don't understand. You can ask God's Spirit to explain it to you. And verse 20 tells us that we have to crave it. The more you get into the Bible, the more you want to get into it. And verse 21 tells us that it should challenge what's wrong in our lives. And lastly, the 10th thing, verse 103 tells us that we should find pleasure in it. It's not only that you have to read the Bible, you get to.
0: Thank you very much, Melinda. All this is coming our way in the program Rich for Life. And the program is not complete without a great team of 3 other friends. And these are Busisiwe, or Busi, Monica, and Ogi. I turn this segment now to them.
3: To put what we are meant to do with the Bible into the Bible, what is that stood out to you?
4: I think it's number 6 on the list. Don't neglect it, verse 16. The book or the Bible app is powerful only when it's open.
5: Yeah, you can have a Rich for Life Bible and keep it in your bag or next to your bed. But if you hardly ever read it, what's the point?
3: What I really liked is how the Bible nourishes us like honey and guides our decisions like a path.
4: Very good. It's not enough to get into God's word and be informed. God's word needs to get into us until we are transformed. It's like a seed that is sown into our lives.
3: But the seed needs good soil.
4: Huh?
3: Don't you know the story of Jesus, where Jesus told about the farmer who was sowing in Luke chapter 8 from verse 5 to 8 and 11 to 15? In it, God sows the seed of his word in 4 different kinds of ground. Each kind represents a different kind of heart. Some seeds landed on a path. Some people are closed-minded and hard-hearted. They think they have nothing to learn. Some seeds landed on the rocky ground. These people listen to the message but treat it like it's only the words of people and not the word of God. Some seeds landed amongst the thorns. These people receive God's word but only place it next to and not above all other voices in their lives. That way, God's word is crowded out and very little good fruit is born from it. And some seeds landed on good soil. Jesus says, those people hear the message, they keep it in their hearts, they remain faithful and produce a good crop in accordance to Luke chapter 8 verse 15.
5: Oh wow! So Jesus is saying that what God says isn't the only important thing. How we listen is also important. God's word is a good seed. It carries the power to change our lives, but we need to have open hearts that can receive it for it to have its full impact in our lives.
3: Yeah, the more you get into the Bible, the better a person you become.
4: I agree, but I think we need to be careful. The Bible isn't about how we're meant to live our lives only. The Bible is about Jesus.
3: Yes, that's a good point. So the more you get into the Bible, the better you get to know Jesus.
4: I sometimes think of the Bible as a jigsaw puzzle. But sometimes you read a verse or a passage and it's confusing. You're not sure where or how it fits in, so you look at the full picture to clue you in. And do you know what the picture is of? It's a picture of Jesus, who he is, what he's done, and what he gives you, and what he calls you to do.
5: Awesome! So each chapter in each book, like a puzzle piece, tells us a little more about Jesus. And if we want all of Jesus, we need to discover him in all of the Bible.
3: And on that fantastic note, we've come to the end. But I'm so excited for step two in our growth journey.
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0: Thank you. Thank you very much, Busisiwe Matebule. Thank you very much, Ogionke Sitoli and Monica Murava, for letting us understand this whole discussion today on honey and light. What a privilege that we have today. So, the program is Rich for Life, and I look forward to actually interacting with these guys again in the next program of Rich for Life. But hey, before you go, let me give you the details so that you can get in touch, because we have a prize for you if you write us by email or indeed WhatsApp. Email to info@twrafrica.org. info@twrafrica.org. 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I am Victor. It's been a huge blessing for me to be with you, so do join me as we keep on reaching for life.

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God, that's our prayer. We want to be where you are, dwelling in your presence, feasting at your table, and surrounded by your glory. Oh, that's our prayer, God.

0: 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Wayne Watson, The Touch of the Master's Hand. 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

0: Welcome to Expectant Faith Devotionals, a daily application of faith in the Lord Jesus Christ. The essential of the truth. For this cause I was born, and for this cause I have come into this world, that I should bear witness of the truth. John chapter 18, verse 37. When Jesus met with Pilate, the Roman governor of Judea, just before he would be led away to be crucified, the Lord told Pilate that his kingdom was not of this world, not from here. He also told Pilate that he was a king, and that as such he had come into the world to bear witness to the truth, adding that everyone who is of the truth hears my voice. It is quite significant that we see Jesus not defending himself before Pilate, but apparently seeking to reach Pilate that he could be saved. What would be necessary for Christ to do this? That which is essential if Pilate would be saved is a knowledge of the truth, that Christ's kingdom was not of this world, not having its beginning nor essence of this world, but from heaven. Christ would seek to stir up some reaction in the heart of Pilate by saying this, and being more explicit by declaring that the kingdom was his, and he was the king. These declarations did move Pilate to engage Jesus in the conversation. That which evoked in Pilate a significant response was Jesus telling him that he had come into the world to bear witness to the truth. This was, and is, the great point, the important hill upon which every soul must take a stand or refuse to. The matter of the truth certainly spoke to Pilate because, in spite of the entirety of the Roman Empire with its human glory, it was not enough to persuade Pilate that he knew the absolute, eternal, and unchanging truth, for he replied to Jesus by saying, "What is truth?" For the moment, truth was for Pilate an ever-shifting consideration of the absolute. This would be proven by the fact that though Pilate did not believe that Jesus was guilty of the crimes which the Jews accused him of, he would still proceed with his crucifixion. Perhaps the most important point concerning the truth that Jesus confronted Pilate with was when he said, "Everyone who is of the truth hears my voice." What did he mean? In John's Gospel, during the ministry of Jesus, he spoke of his teaching being not his, but from the one, the Father, who had sent him. Though Jesus would declare this, he made clear that only those who were willing to believe and obey the truth would recognize whether his words were from the Father, from God, or from Jesus as a man. The same is true concerning Pilate when confronted with the truth of what Jesus was speaking about. Only the person who is willing to believe and obey the truth is a person who is characterized by being of the truth, one who can discern the voice of Christ. One cannot hear the Lord's voice clearly unless that one is truly seeking a knowledge of the truth as it is in Christ, being willing to believe and obey the truth. Why is the matter of the truth so very important? Primarily because God is the absolute truth. He cannot deny himself, for as Christ declared, "I am the truth." By declaring this, the Lord Jesus lays the only foundation for true faith to rest upon. This is why the Apostle Paul would write to the Corinthian believers, "For no other foundation can anyone lay than that which is laid, which is Jesus Christ." If Pilate is to be saved, then he must be willing to see and recognize the eternal truth in Christ concerning who he is and why he came to this earth, to save men from their sins. Without this willingness, Pilate is shut up and enslaved by his blindness. The overtures by Christ to draw Pilate out to consider the truth seem to be refused, for he will order Christ's crucifixion. "Father, show us your truth." In Jesus' name, amen. Thanks for listening to this broadcast. If you would like to read the text, listen to other devotionals, or comment on the message, please contact us at expectantfaith.com or at WhatsApp, +27 72 641 4475. 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

0: Good day. My name is Gail Dipenaar and this is Reach Out, and thank you so much for allowing us to join with you. The reason I say us, it's a Monday. Karen Barkhuizen from Audience Relations is with me. She's here with her gift and she's going to explain all about those gifts now. But before we get to that, let's just welcome her. Thank you so much, Karen, for being with us again.
1: Hello, Gail. Hi, friends.
0: Karen, what have you got for the month of May?
1: I have three items we're giving away, Gail. The first that I want to mention, friends, is a little square tin that contains 50 double-sided cards that have scripture on both sides of those cards. And the idea of this tin, friends, is that it stays on your dressing table or on your chest of drawers as you prepare for the morning. Take out that card, the first top card, read that scripture and just meditate on it while you're doing your makeup, while you're preparing for breakfast, whatever it may be, your normal morning activities. Find a spot where you can just meditate on the scripture. So friends, I mentioned last week that the cards are in a little block. They've been sealed in a little block, so I'm definitely not going to open them. But the back of the one of the block that I read last time was Nehemiah 8 verse 10, of course, which is the joy of the Lord is your strength. On the other side, I want to read from Mark 9 verse 23. Everything is possible for one who believes. Everything is possible for one who believes. So friends, that is just a little sneak peek on what this little box is. I mentioned, and I'll mention it again, that this is actually a perfect gift for a man. It's no fuss, and it's what it says it is, just scripture that you can read and remember. Then we have a lovely little mini devotions book, Knowing God for Kids. Friends, this little book is just basic. It's about, I would say, just over half a page each devotion. So it's not a heavy, loaded devotion. It just gives them good insight. And I'm going to be reading from that, Gail. But it's by Carolyn Larson. And friends, you should know her name by now. We love giving away her material. She does amazing mini devotions. And then the book that I would love to read from today, friends, is by Jack Hayford. Now, I want to mention, I think most people will recognize Jack Hayford's name. I was surprised to learn that he had written so many hymns. I knew he was a hymn writer, but he had written dozens of books and 600 hymns and choruses. I find that very impressive. And friends, including the classic chorus, I would call it a hymn, called Majesty. Isn't that amazing?
0: It is actually amazing. So you're going to read something from
1: that? I am. The book, friends, is called Newborn, Your New Life with Christ. This is a lovely book to give to somebody who's brand new in the faith, who's newborn. So as I was looking through it, I didn't want to start from the beginning. I've gone to chapter 2, The Family's Father. It all revolves around family and how we've become family. The first basic element of living in God's family is to grow in your acquaintance with our Heavenly Father. You accomplish this through conversation with Him. In the Bible, Paul the Apostle describes this kind of friendship. When I think of the wisdom and scope of His, God's, plan, I fall down on my knees and I pray to the Father of all the great family of God. And friends, that's from Ephesians 3, verses 14 and 15. Paul not only mentions the family's Father, but shows the way to get to know Him well. This way is something that is both a great privilege and a fundamental need for growth in Christ, that is prayer. Even as our physical bodies require breathing, our spirits require prayer. Jesus has instructed us to freely approach our Father God, knowing we are welcome when we come in Jesus' name. In John 16, verse 24, He said, "Ask using my name, and you will receive, and your cup of joy will overflow." Suppose you were to stop at my parents' home and say, "Mr. and Mrs. Hayford, your son Jack told me that if I was ever in this area and I needed food or a place to stay, that you would help me." If you came to them like this, I can assure you that they would welcome you. They might place a phone call and check to see if I really know you, but all I would need to say is, "Yes, I know this person. He's coming in my name, so please receive him. That would settle it. My parents love me, and the fact that you came in my name would give you immediate entrance into their home and certain care at their hands. The Bible says we have been given this privilege of coming to the Heavenly Father in the name of His Son, Jesus Christ. There is nothing in ourselves that warrants our acceptance or that grants us an audience with God. When we pray, we are not approaching some Wizard of Oz or Santa Claus type deity. We are approaching the Creator of the universe, who is righteous, holy, and almighty. Too often we have a warped image of God as either a fairy tale figure or as a distant scowling authority figure. But Jesus came to help us see God as He really is. He takes both God's love and His authority and balances all of this out for us. He introduces us to God's loving heart, and you can see that in John 1 verse 18, and brings us into our Father's welcoming presence, and that you can see in John 16 verses 26 and 27.
0: Well, Karen, can you believe it? Our time is just about up, and I think next time you'll have to read from Knowing God for Kids. But yeah, that's very interesting and very important.
1: You know what I love about this is it's saturated in Scripture. He does not just make a statement. He saturates what he says in Scripture and in Jesus' words.
0: And isn't that needed when you're newborn? You need to know where to find it and what the Scripture actually says. Karen, tell us how it's going to work to get your name on the list.
1: Friends, it's so easy. We need three words from you, friends. We need the word today, which means it's for the May month's giveaway. And we need your name and your surname. Would you please send that to us, friends, on 072-641-4475. 072-641-4475. Remember, that is on WhatsApp or and including on SMS. So if you don't have WhatsApp, you can send it to us in a text message.
0: And what about if you're outside of South Africa?
1: Friends, then you add the international code for South Africa. That's +27 72 641 4475, and we'll receive it.
0: And how will the person get the gift at the end of the month?
1: We actually courier the gift, friends. Now, if you're outside of Africa, we are fortunate in that we have some colleagues and some people from our other offices in Africa where we air the program come and visit us. So if you're outside of South Africa, friends, it may take a little bit longer, but we assure you your gift will get to you.
0: And unfortunately, only one person will be getting the gift. Your name goes on a list. It gets allocated a number. And at the end of May, those numbers get prayed over and one number will receive the blessing. So, Karen, won't you just give the number again, please?
1: Yes, of course, friends. It is +27 72 641 4475.
0: And on the WhatsApp, they just put today, which is the keyword, and their name and their surname.
1: That's correct, Gail.
0: Karen, thank you so much for coming in and bringing the gifts for May. Next week, we'll get together and we'll be reading from Knowing God for Kids so that we can hear what that's all about.
1: I'm looking forward to that.
0: Karen, thank you so much.
1: God bless you.
0: Well, before I go, there's always something that I want to remind you, and I always will, because I know this touches you deep. It touches your heart, and I know that it can touch the hardest heart. Jesus loves you. Goodbye, and God bless you.

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1: On Mission 66 today, we discover God's power through Elijah and Elisha in 2 Kings 1 and 2. With our teacher John Matthews, we see how God raises prophets and performs miracles like Elijah's fiery departure. Coming up next here on TWR Pure Talk.
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3: 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John Matthews and Esther Sisulu are waiting, so let's dive in.
4: Today, we begin the second book of Kings, covering a historical period in ancient Israel known as the monarchy. Now, at the time, there had been a general decline in the moral fabric of Israel, and yet God raised up two unique prophets to counter the evil that was going on. The prophets were Elijah and Elisha. Now, our teacher, John Matthews, will bring us 2 Kings chapters 1 and 2 with the theme, God's power through his prophets.
2: Esther, thank you so much, and a very warm welcome to Mission 66. Wherever you join us from today, whatever your situation, it is so good to be with you and to have your company. And we're currently in the Old Testament of the Bible, and we know that the Old Testament lays the foundation for the New. And if you're familiar with both the Old and the New Testaments, then you'll likely have a pretty firm understanding of God, of man, of where we came from, what we're supposed to be doing here on this planet, and where we're going when our lives on earth come to an end. You can know the head knowledge, though, you know, but actually it's the Holy Spirit, and only the Holy Spirit bringing that head knowledge to life, something that was well described once as logic on fire. And it's only then that the head knowledge actually changes your heart. And I pray that that will be the situation of every one of us day by day. You know, last episode, we finished the book of 1 Kings, and that means today we begin 2 Kings. Remember, 2 Kings is just a continuation, really, of 1 Kings, and both were likely written around the mid-6th century BC as one work. 1 Kings had taken us from King Solomon's son Rehoboam, who actually caused a rift in the kingdom through his tough talk, and it ended with 10 tribes disassociating themselves from Rehoboam and then gathering under the leadership of Jeroboam, who unfortunately led his followers into Baal worship. And those 10 tribes comprised the northern kingdom, which retained the name Israel, whilst the tribes of Judah and Benjamin became the southern kingdom with the name of Judah. And they retained Jerusalem as their capital, and that included the location of Solomon's temple. So 1 Kings had ended with the demise of Ahab and the rise of Ahaziah as king of Israel and Jehoram as king of Judah. In 1 Kings, we saw, didn't we, the rise of the prophet Elijah, who confronted the Baal worshippers under Ahab. And now 2 Kings tells us about the prophet Elisha, who had been the disciple of Elijah. And so in light of this, we're going to begin our summary of the first two chapters. They are long, so forgive me, but I'm going to paraphrase much of these two chapters, but we will hit the high points of each chapter. And then I'll be discussing with Esther, as always, what points have really struck her, or the points that she wants to really ask me questions about in the question and answer part of the program very shortly. Now, chapter one of 2 Kings speaks of two contrasting endings. You've got an horrific one and a glorious one. Ahab, the Baal worshipper, dies ingloriously in battle. And after King Ahab's death, a new king takes the throne in Israel. He's Ahab's son, Ahaziah. Unfortunately, he is no better than his dad, and Ahaziah's reign as a result is very short. 2 years during which the kingdom of Moab rebels against him. So let's read the account then, starting in verse 2. Now Ahaziah fell through the lattice in his upper chamber in Samaria and lay sick. So he sent messengers telling them, "Go inquire of Baal-zebub, the god of Ekron, whether I will recover from this sickness." But the angel of the Lord said to Elijah the Tishbite, "Arise, go up to meet the messengers of the king of Samaria and say to them, 'Is it because there is no God in Israel that you are going to inquire of Baal-zebub, the god of Ekron? Now therefore, thus says the Lord, you shall not come down from the bed to which you have gone up, but you shall surely die.'" So Elijah went, and the messengers returned to the king, and he said to them, "Why have you returned?" And they said to him, "There came a man to meet us and said to us, 'Go back to the king who sent you and say to him, thus says the Lord, is it because there's no God in Israel that you're sending to inquire of Baal-zebub, the god of Ekron? Therefore, you shall not come down from the bed to which you have gone up, but you shall surely die.' And he said to them, 'What kind of man was he who came to meet you and told you these things?' And they answered him, 'He wore a garment of hair with a belt of leather about his waist.' And he said, 'It is Elijah, the Tishbite.' Then the king sent to him a captain of 50 men with his 50. He went up to Elijah, who was sitting on the top of a hill, and said to him, 'O man of God, the king says, come down.' But Elijah answered the captain of 50, 'If I am a man of God, let fire come down from heaven and consume you and your 50. Then fire came down from heaven and consumed him and his 50. Again the king sent him another captain of 50 men with his 50. And he answered and said to him, 'O man of God, this is the king's order. Come down quickly.' But Elijah answered them, 'If I am a man of God, let fire come down from heaven and consume you and your 50. Then the fire of God came down from heaven and consumed him and his 50. Again, the king sent the captain of a third 50 with his 50. And the third captain of 50 went up and came and fell on his knees before Elijah and entreated him, 'O man of God, please let my life and the life of these 50 servants of yours be precious in your sight.' Behold, fire came down from heaven and consumed the two former captains of 50 men with their 50s. But now let my life be precious in your sight." Then the angel of the Lord said to Elijah, "Go down with him. Do not be afraid of him." So he arose and went down with him to the king and said to him, "Thus says the Lord, because you have sent messengers to inquire of Baal-zebub, the god of Ekron, is it because there is no God in Israel to inquire of his word? Therefore, you shall not come down from the bed to which you have gone up, but you shall surely die." And that is exactly what happens. Ahaziah dies, and since he has no son, his successor was Joram, another of Ahab's sons, who ascended to the throne of Israel in 852 BC. And now we turn to 2 Kings chapter 2, and we find this remarkable transition between the prophets Elijah and Elisha. Verse 1. "Now when the Lord was about to take Elijah up to heaven by a whirlwind, Elijah and Elisha were on their way from Gilgal. And Elisha said to Elisha, 'Please stay here, for the Lord has sent me as far as Bethel.' But Elisha replied, As the Lord lives, and as you yourself live, I will not leave you. So they went down to Bethel. And the sons of the prophets who were in Bethel came out to Elisha, saying to him, Do you know that today the Lord will take away your master from over you? And he replied, Yes, I know it. Keep quiet. Elijah said to him, Elisha, please stay here, for the Lord has sent me to Jericho. But Elisha replied, As the Lord lives, and as you yourself live, I will not leave you. So they came to Jericho, and the sons of the prophets who were at Jericho drew near to Elisha, saying to him, Do you know that today the Lord will take away your master from over you? And he answered, Yes, I know it. Keep quiet. Then Elijah said to him, Please stay here, for the Lord has sent me to the Jordan. But Elisha replied, As the Lord lives, and as you yourself live, I will not leave you. So the two of them went on. 50 men of the sons of the prophets also went and stood at some distance from them, as they both were standing by the Jordan. Then Elijah took his cloak and rolled it up and struck the water. And the water was parted to the one side and to the other, till the two of them could go over on dry ground. And when they had crossed, Elijah said to Elisha, Ask what I shall do for you before I am taken from you. And Elisha said, Please let there be a double portion of your spirit on me. And he said, You have asked a hard thing. Yet, if you see me as I am being taken from you, it shall be so for you. But if you do not see me, it shall not be so. And as they still went on and talked, behold, chariots of fire and horses of fire separated the two of them. And Elijah went up by a whirlwind into heaven. And Elisha saw it, and he cried, my father, the chariots of Israel and its horsemen. And he saw him no more. Then he took hold of his own clothes and tore them in two pieces. And he took up the cloak of Elijah that had fallen from him and went back and stood on the bank of the Jordan. Then he took the cloak of Elijah that had fallen from him and struck the water, saying, Where is the Lord, the God of Elijah? And when he had struck the water was parted to the one side and to the other, and Elisha went over. So at this point, Elisha is about to succeed Elijah as prophet. Elisha asks for a double portion of Elijah's spirit, and he gets it. Elijah had done 7 notable miracles during his ministry, but Elisha would do 14, exactly twice as many as Elijah. And then verse 15. Now when the sons of the prophets who were at Jericho saw him opposite them, they said, The spirit of Elijah rests on Elisha. And they came to meet him, and they bowed to the ground before him, and they said to him, Behold now, there are with your servants 50 strong men. Please let them go and seek your master. It may be that the Spirit of the Lord has caught him up and cast him upon some mountain or into some valley. And he said, You shall not send. But when they urged him till he was ashamed, he said, Send. And they sent therefore 50 men, and for 3 days they sought him, but they did not find him. And they came back to him while he was staying at Jericho, and he said to them, Did I not say to you, do not go? So interesting that despite their insistence on searching for Elijah, the student prophets don't find him, because God has supernaturally taken him in a way that we just read. He was taken up to heaven in this chariot of fire. Now, Elijah and Enoch are the only individuals mentioned in the Bible who were taken by God without experiencing physical death. And then the remainder of chapter 2 highlights how God's power works through Elisha now, starting with the purification of Jericho's water supply by throwing a bowl of salt in it. And it ends with the incident involving a gang of youths who come jeering at Elisha, saying, "Go up, you bald head." And the Bible says Elisha cursed them in the name of the Lord. And all of a sudden, bears come out of the woods and maul them. And that dramatic scene is how chapter 2 ends.
4: We're journeying in the Bible with our teacher, John Matthews, and now we'll get into our question and answer time to get some clarity on what we've read in the second book of Kings here on Mission 66. Okay, John, now this account of Elijah being taken up in a chariot of fire, can someone really be taken up like that? How possible is it?
2: Well, Esther, yeah, absolutely. That's what it says in the Bible, and that's what happened. And it's one of those incidents which happens just once in the Bible. Love the way that God does things in his own wisdom. And it says that Elijah went to heaven. And so, look, we don't know the process that was involved in, you know, that transformation as he went up, but what is clear is that Elijah was a man of special faith, similar to Moses, who was buried by God himself, and nobody knows where, or indeed Enoch, the seventh from Adam, who also was taken up without dying.
4: You know, John, when reading about these prophets performing these incredible miracles, mind-blowing miracles, I can only imagine that many of us might be thinking to ourselves, well, you know, if we have the same God that Elijah and Elisha had, surely then we can perform the same kinds of miracles that they did, right? Is that a reasonable expectation?
2: Well, God can do whatever God wants because he's God, so he can perform miracles. I mean, you know, if we think about it, every time our heart beats, it's a miracle. And he can use supernatural means to accomplish his purposes. But most of the time, he uses natural means with human cooperation. And there's reasons why we have doctors, lawyers, mechanics to help us with our daily challenges. But we know that God does answer prayer. We know that. Jesus encouraged us to ask, seek, and knock because he answers. He even said that if we have the faith as small as the size of a mustard seed, we can say in that genuine, authentic faith to a mountain, move, and it would have to move. And we stagger sometimes, don't we, Esther, at some of these words of Jesus today, but they're true. They're what he said. And we read about these extraordinary miracles in the Bible in the time of Moses, in the time of Elijah, and indeed Elisha. And then we come across healings and miracles in the New Testament. So God has the power to do whatever he pleases and to do these things at any time. But look, it's not correct to demand or assume that this is the standard for everybody, because only God, with his infinite wisdom, knows when and where.
4: Well, John, could it be that perhaps we're not asking, we're not praying for this power to receive it in the ways that, say, Elisha did? I mean, he received a double portion of the power of Elijah, as it says in verse 9, the double portion that I think we so often pray for, right? I think even for myself, I've prayed, "Oh Lord, give us a double portion of your spirit." I think most of us want to possess that power.
2: Yeah, well, Esther, the idea of a double portion, it's a phrase that refers to what the firstborn, the eldest son, received. So when the Jews divided an inheritance, the eldest son received a double share. So Elisha's not saying, I want your power times two, he's merely asking to inherit a double portion of Elijah's prophetic spirit. And it's true, Elisha performs, in the end, he ends up performing twice as many miracles as Elijah. And so that is a possible answer to prayer. But the essential meaning here is that Elijah is asking to carry on Elijah's special prophetic ministry. And do you know, every single one of us can come before God anytime, anywhere. God longs for us to do that. He loves it when we come to him and ask him questions. We sometimes ask things that aren't good for us. We may not realize whether they are or not. But I don't think the problem is that at all. I think the problem is that we just sometimes do not ask. Jesus said, ask and you will receive, that your joy may be full.
4: Well, John, thank you so much. What a wonderful encouragement for us as well. Well, I know that today we've talked quite extensively about the wonders that the prophets performed. So let's go ahead and focus on this one in verse 23 of chapter 2. We see the prophet who cursed the youth, and then the bears came out and mauled them. I don't know, this kind of seems a little out of character for a prophet of God.
2: Yeah, they're ridiculing Elisha's prophetic gift here by saying to him, go up, you bald head. You know, they're not simply laughing because he was bald. They're using that as a slur. Some scholars suggest they're making a comparison here to Elijah who ascended to heaven. So in a mocking tone, they hear this or they hear of it and they're saying to Elisha, like, go on up then, you know, bald head like Elijah did. So the mockery is more serious than it might at first appear.
4: I truly appreciate that clarity, John. Thanks for that. Okay, well, with all that we've managed to get through today, how can we summarize what we've learned?
2: Yeah, let's do that. So 2 Kings begins with Ahaziah's short reign over the northern kingdom called Israel and his inquiry to Beelzebub about his illness, which then leads to this meeting with Elijah, and it culminates in Ahaziah's death, as foretold by God. And chapter 2 then highlights Elijah's dramatic departure to heaven in this whirlwind and fiery chariot. And it's followed by Elisha inheriting Elijah's prophetic mantle. And Elisha requests a double portion of Elijah's spirit. And that symbolizes his deep desire to continue Elijah's ministry. And the chapter also recounts Elisha's miracles, including the parting of the Jordan River, purifying Jericho's water, and this striking incident where these mocking youths end up being mauled by bears after ridiculing Elisha's prophetic role. And so we learn about the extraordinary lives of Elijah and Elisha and the importance of reverence and respect as well for those in whom God has put his authority.
4: Well, dear friends, our journey through the book of 2 Kings is only just getting started, and I certainly hope that you enjoyed what we've learned today. Now, I do want to encourage you to follow us on Facebook and on Instagram. Now, when you're there, you can ask questions and you can engage with other listeners, our Mission 66 community, and you can also leave a comment about today's episode. Now, all you have to do is type in or search Mission 66 and be a part of the Mission 66 conversation. Well, friend, I'm Esther for John and everybody, saying thank you for joining us. Until next time, this is Mission 66.
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1: 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Advice to give children out of school. That's coming up on TWR Pure Talk in about 4 minutes' time. 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Enjoy.

But really, the goal is for us to raise them in a way that they ultimately become totally dependent upon God. And so it's not that dependence stops. It changes the direction. And if we have hopefully pointed them toward the Lord, we pray over them and we continue to engage them in healthy conversations, and we seek to be the example God wants us to be. And when we

0: Dankie dat u geluister het na die Bybel vir vandag. 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
3: Your programs have had a lot of influence in my life. They have enlightened my mind and helped me to distinguish between good and evil when it's all mixed up in life. God is with me every day. He strengthens me, keeps me, and brightens up my life. I wish all people of the world listened to this program and believed in what is preached from the mouth of the Lord.
2: Men and women of all nationalities are finding God's strength in life's most perplexing problems, and it's found in the Word of God heard through TWR.

0: Have you ever wondered if it's really possible to come back to God after failure, after fear, after feeling far away from Him? Welcome to Through the Bible, where Dr. J. Vernon McGee is going to remind us of this simple, hope-filled truth. There's always a way back to the altar. The arms of the Father are still open, whether you're Abraham, the prodigal son or daughter, or anyone who longs to return to God. It's comforting truth. No one is ever too far gone to come back to Him. We're in Genesis chapter 12 as our study continues, and we'll see this played out in the life of Abraham through conflict, through unfair circumstances, and through choices that test trust. Even though this story unfolded thousands of years ago, it still feels close to home. Family conflict, relationship conflict, and learning how to trust God when life just doesn't seem fair. It's all part of the human story, and God meets us right where we need Him. Before we begin, though, let me share a couple of letters from listeners of our Swahili program in Burundi, a small nation in Eastern Africa where God is powerfully at work through His Word. One listener writes this: "Good evening. I'm so grateful for this Bible teaching, which has completely renewed the way I see my life. Before I discovered it, I felt far from God and unsure of my true purpose. As I listened, God's Word began to speak directly to my heart, guiding me toward repentance and a deeper relationship with Him. I accepted Jesus as my Lord and Savior, and His presence has brought peace, strength, and clarity. I thank God for using this program to transform my life." Another listener shares this: "I am truly thankful for this program, which has touched my life in a remarkable way. I had been seriously ill and bedridden for days. As I listened to your prayer and put my faith in God, I sensed His presence surrounding me with peace and hope. Day by day, my strength returned and the pain vanished completely. Now I'm fully healed and renewed, both physically and spiritually. I praise Jesus for His miraculous work in my life, both in my body and in my heart. He is the giver of good gifts." Well, stories like these remind us that God's Word is alive and active, calling people back to Himself and then restoring men and women and bringing hope in every season of life. It's a message that we never tire of sharing, and it's a message that should give us hope if we're in similar situations. Let's pray. Heavenly Father, thank You that there is always a way back to You. Would You use Your Word to draw hearts to Yourself and then to bring new life where it's needed most? We ask this in Jesus' name. Amen. Now here's Dr. J. Vernon McGee with our study of Genesis 12.
1: Now if you have your Bible, turn with us to the 12th chapter of the book of Genesis. And we're putting in today at verse 13. We're looking at Abraham. And he'll be a subject all the way through the Bible, by the way. And more said about Abraham probably than any other in the Scripture. Now we found that Abraham went into the land after he dilly-dallied in the land of Haran, and God appeared to him when he got into the land. But he didn't stay there, although he went up and down the land, saw that it was a good land. And it's not like it is today, friends. I'd have you know that, because a great many people can't understand how it could be called a land of milk and honey. We'll see that when we get to Deuteronomy, what happened to the land. But it was a glorious land in that day. But a famine came, and this man Abraham goes down to Egypt. And he recognized he'd get in difficulty because of the beauty of his wife. And we read here in verse 12, "Therefore it shall come to pass, when the Egyptians shall see thee, that they shall say, This is his wife, and they will kill me, but they'll save thee alive. Say, I pray thee, that thou art my sister." And by the way, that was a half a lie. A half a lie sometimes is worse than a whole lie. And this time it certainly was to deceive. And Abram said to his wife, "Sarah, say, I pray thee, thou art my sister, that it may be well with me for thy sake, and my soul shall live because of thee." Now, they have found, as many of you know, what are known as the Dead Sea Scrolls over in Qumran, along by the Dead Sea, in caves there. And one set they got, they couldn't unroll it because it was so fragile and had been wrapped so long, the leather, they're afraid it would just shatter and come to pieces. They could see one name, Lamech. So they called it part of the book of Lamech and said this was one of the apocryphal books of the Bible. Boy, were they wrong. The nation Israel bought it, and in the museum there, they began to moisten it and soften it, and they were able to unroll it. And what they found out was that it was the 12th chapter, 13th chapter, 14th chapter, 15th chapter of the book of Genesis, of all things, but not a text that we have, rather an interpretation of it. And here in chapter 12, in that part of it, why, it tells about the beauty of Sarah, actually describing her features and telling about how beautiful she was. Well, I think that merely confirms what the Word of God said. Pharaoh certainly wanted her. And then when you get to chapter 13, God told Abram, walk through the land and the length and the breadth thereof. And this scroll gives a first-person account by Abraham of his journey. And the very interesting thing is that that's not Scripture, but it merely confirms Scripture. And it also confirms the fact that that land was just like God said it was. The eyewitness, apparently back in those days, was able to discover it. And whether Abram ever gave a first-hand description, I don't know. But the Word of God doesn't say that. God says it. And that ought to be enough for us. And God puts it on that kind of basis. Now you remember the encounter that he had down in the land of Egypt. The thing was that Pharaoh did take Sarah. And as you well know, in that day, they'd have to go through a period of preparation for a woman to become the wife of a ruler. You find that in the book of Esther. And during that period, God appeared to Pharaoh, said, don't you take that woman, that's another man's wife. And in verse 18 of the 12th chapter, Pharaoh called Abram and said, what's this that thou hast done unto me? Why didst thou not tell me that she was thy wife? Why saidest thou, she's my sister? So I might have taken her to be my wife. Now therefore, behold thy wife, take her, go thy way. And Pharaoh commanded his men concerning him. They sent him away and his wife and all that he had. So God is overruling. But God does not appear to him in the land of Egypt. Now in chapter 13, we see the return of Abram from the land down there. And what we have here is Abram and Lot leave Egypt and return to the land of promise. And Lot here separates from Abraham and goes to Sodom. And what happens? Well, God appears to Abraham for the third time. Long as he's in the land of Egypt, and long as he's still holding on to Lot, God does not appear to him. The minute that he comes back to the land and there's the separation from Lot, God appears to him. Now I begin reading in chapter 13. And Abram went up out of Egypt, he and his wife and all that he had, and Lot with him into the south. Now, don't miss this next verse, verse 2 of Genesis 13. And Abram was very rich in cattle, in silver, and in gold. Now, again, I repeat, he was the John D. Rockefeller of that day. And he was a very wealthy man at this time. And he went on his journeys from the south, even to Bethel. Now that means he went way north of Jerusalem, under the place where his tent had been at the beginning between Bethel and Hai. Now you see, he had come to the south, around Hebron. Now he goes north of Jerusalem to Bethel. And it's under the place of the altar which he had made there at the first, and there Abram called on the name of the Lord. This man is a man, you see, that though he may stumble and fall, he comes back to God. How wonderful it is to have a God we can come back to. And Lot also, which went with Abram, had flocks and herds and tents. And Lot did pretty well also, you see, down in the land of Egypt. And the land was not able to bear them, that they might dwell together, for their substance was great, so that they could not dwell together, and there was strife between the herdmen of Abram's cattle and the herdmen of Lot's cattle, and the Canaanite and the Perizzite dwell in the land. May I say, the Word of God's a marvelous word, if you just only let it speak to you. And will you notice this? Abram actually got two things in the land of Egypt that caused him untold grief. One was riches. The second was a little Egyptian maid by the name of Hagar. We'll see that later. But here he got riches, and it causes him and Lot now to have to separate. There's strife between them. And then did you notice this statement, the Canaanite and the Perizzite dwell in the land? The very interesting thing is Abram's herdmen and Lot's herdmen are fighting, and here come Abram and Lot, and they disagree. And then the Canaanite whispers over to the Perizzite and says, look at them. Fighting again. They came into this land, built an altar to the living and true God. My, how we looked up to Abram. And we thought when he first came here, he was such a wonderful man. And we knew he was honest. We knew he was truthful. But look at him now. Look at the strife they're having. And I don't think the Perizzite and the Canaanite were very well impressed by Abram and Lot at this time. Let me say this to you. May step on somebody's toes. I don't know your town. I don't know where you live. But in your town, if you're like other towns in the town I came from, sometimes in the church today, there is these internal fights. And the unsaved man on the outside, he knows about it. May I say to you, he says, if that's Christianity, I don't want any of it. I can get a fight outside. I don't need to join the church to get a fight. The Lord Jesus says to the church today, by this shall all men know that you are my disciples if you're fundamental and you organize a church. Oh, no. He said, by this shall all men know that you're my disciples if you have love one for another. The Perizzite and the Canaanite, those old rascals, they know when you're fighting on the inside, friends. That's the reason I had an uncle that never came to the Lord. My aunt used to weep and say, oh, he won't listen. Well, you know why? Well, with her lived a sister, another aunt. I used to go there sometimes Sunday for dinner. You know what we had for dinner? Roast preacher. One of my aunts went to the Methodist church, the other went to the Presbyterian church. And, oh, boy, did they try to outdo each other, talking about the preacher and the fights that were going on. I used to watch my uncle. He'd just sit there and eat. When he'd get up, he'd leave, go down to his club on Sunday afternoon. He'd come home that evening. He wasn't drunk, but he sure had several drinks. May I say to you, they never won him. A lot of people not being won today, my friend, because of the strife that's inside the church. This is an interesting thing right here. The Canaanite and the Perizzite, they dwell in the land, and they still dwell in the land. They're right near your church, by the way. Now will you notice, and Abram said unto Lot, let there be no strife. Now it's Abram, by the way, that makes the division. Abram's a great man. Listen to him. I pray thee, between me and thee, and between my herdmen and thy herdmen, for we be brethren. Is not the whole land before thee? Separate thyself, I pray thee, from me. If thou wilt take the left hand, then I'll go to the right. If thou depart to the right hand, then I'll go to the left. And it took a big man to tell him that. In other words, Lot could choose what he wanted, and Abraham would take what was left. Verse 10, and Lot lifted up his eyes and beheld all the plain of Jordan, that it was well watered everywhere, before the Lord destroyed Sodom and Gomorrah, even as the garden of the Lord, like the land of Egypt, as thou comest unto Zoar. Now that was a beautiful spot in those days. Then Lot chose him all the plain of Jordan, and Lot journeyed east, and they separated themselves the one from the other. Abram dwelt in the land of Canaan, and Lot dwelt in the cities of the plain, and pitched his tent towards Sodom. That's interesting. All his days in that land, when he was with Abram, at night he just pushed back the flap of his tent, look out and say, Ms. Lot, isn't that a beautiful spot down there? In the morning he'd get up and he said, my, it looks so attractive down there, and the grass is always greener in the other pasture. And when the day came when he could make a decision and go, you know the direction he went. No man falls suddenly. It always takes place over a period of time. You begin to lift the flap of your tent and you pitch your tent towards Sodom, and that's the beginning. Lot lifted up his eyes. He saw the plain, and he heads in that direction. That's the biggest mistake he ever made in his life. Now, he didn't know this, verse 13, but the men of Sodom were wicked and sinners before the Lord exceedingly. We'll see later what happened to Lot and Mrs. Lot and the family down in Sodom later on. Now, verse 14, and the Lord said unto Abram after that Lot was separated from him. Now, here is the third appearance of God to this man. Lift up now thine eyes and look from the place where thou art, northward and southward and eastward and westward. This is the land God's going to give him. Now, as God continues to appear to him and later on to the other patriarchs, God put sideboards around that land. In other words, he put a border to it and told them exactly the land. He was very specific about it. And by the way, may I just interject this? That ought to get rid of that song, Beautiful Isle of Somewhere. If there ever was a song that needed not to be sung at a funeral, that's the one, Beautiful Isle of Somewhere. Can you imagine Abraham now looking northward, eastward, southward, and westward and singing Beautiful Isle of Somewhere when he was standing right in the middle of it? May I say to you, friends, heaven is a real place, not a beautiful isle of somewhere. Very definite place. The Word of God is quite specific. And those of you that were with us through the book of Revelation know that actually God made it so specific, he put the boundary right around it, and we can know something about it. God does not deal with that which is theoretical, but that which is actual and real. Now God says, and I'll make thy seed as the dust of the earth, so that if a man can number the dust of the earth, then shall thy seed also be numbered. Now you notice what God does for this man. He now labels the land, tells him he's in it. He also confirms again the fact that he's going to have a tremendous offspring, which he has had. Now he says in verse 17, arise, walk through the land in the length of it and in the breadth of it, for I'll give it unto thee. And the very interesting thing is that this scroll, Dead Sea Scroll, they called it the Book of Lamech, and it wasn't that at all. And actually, it describes this particular section of Genesis. And here it says, Abraham was to walk through the land in the length and in the breadth thereof. And the scroll gives a first-person account by Abraham of the land, just what it was. It was a wonderful land in that day. Now, verse 18, then Abram removed his tent and came and dwelt in the plain of Mamre, which is in Hebron, and built there an altar unto the Lord. And here he goes again. He's quite an altar builder. You could always tell where Abraham had been. He left a testimony. They've left a footprint on the moon. They've left a flag up there and a little motto, we've come in peace. But they didn't leave the Bible, the Word of God. Well, it wasn't done any good anyway, but it reveals the difference in the age and the thinking of the period in which we live today. The important thing to Abraham was an altar to the Lord, and that's exactly what he built. And Mamre means richness, and Hebron means communion. That's a marvelous place to dwell. I think that you can locate that tree where Abraham was, by the way, in the well that's there. I've been there. It's quite an interesting spot between Hebron and Mamre. And that is where Abram dwelt. And it's a good place to be, in the place of richness and then a place of communion with God. And this seems to have been his home. That's where he's buried today. This is the place that he wanted to go. Now that brings us to chapter 14. Of Genesis, and here in chapter 14, we find the first war, and Abraham delivers Lot, and we find the first priest, Abraham blessed by Melchizedek. These are the two great truths that are here. And in one sense, this is one of the most remarkable chapters. Doesn't seem to fit in with the story at all. You feel like it could be left out. that there's a continuity without it. But may I say again, it's one of the most important chapters that we have in the book of Genesis. And we have in this chapter a very remarkable account of two things, the first war and then this first priest, Melchizedek. Now let's come to the first here, because this is extremely important. It came to pass in the days of Amraphel, king of Shinar, Arioch, king of Elazar, Shedor Laomer, king of Elam, and Tidal, king of nations, that these made war with Bera, king of Sodom, and with Bersha, king of Gomorrah, Shinab, king of Admah, and Shemeber, king of Zeboiim, and the king of Bela, which is Zoar. That's a very good exercise, as you can see, in pronunciation. But this is a very important chapter. Now we find here that, first of all, this is a historical document. The kings of the east defeat the kings of Sodom and Gomorrah. That's what we have here in the first 11 verses. And for quite a few years, the critical, radical scholars rejected this. They said that these men do not appear in history at all, that they are not in secular history, and that this was a rather ridiculous story. Did you know today that these men have been found on monuments, and they've been found on tablets, and that they did exist? In fact, Amraphel is the Hammurabi of secular history. And note this, because it's very important to get this before us here. This is tremendously significant that we have here. Now we find that there was war, and this is the first war that's mentioned. So you see, mankind began early in making war. And now we find that these were joined together in the Vale of Siddim, which is the Salt Sea. 12 years they served Shedor Laomer, and in the 13th year they rebelled. Now, that was what brought the kings of the east, and they came against Sodom and Gomorrah. Now, this is nothing in the world but a historical record, and I'm not intending to read this verse by verse here. And you probably noticed that we've pretty much read the first part of Genesis verse by verse and have dealt with it. That is something I wish we could do for the entire Bible, but there are times when we'll pass over sections, and we're doing that right here. Now, the kings of the east, they come, and they overcome the kings that have joined together around the Dead Sea, the lower part of it. And they're on their way to take back these as captives. Now, if you have a map, and it's nice to have a map in the back of your Bible you turn to, you'll find out they almost went by Abraham's tent in order to leave the Dead Sea, go back up through the Fertile Crescent, and then go back to the land that they came from in the east. Now, we're going to follow that next time, because we're going to see Abraham doing a very remarkable thing as he, with a surprise attack, rescues Lot. Until next time, may God richly bless you.
0: The moment Abraham turned back to God, God was ready to receive him. And that's exactly how he responds to us as well. So if you know the Lord, but maybe you find yourself, metaphorically speaking, living in the land of Egypt instead of the land of promise, well, now's the time to turn around and seek him again. And when you do, you'll find him waiting with open arms, ready to pour his mercy into your life. That truth about God is woven throughout the scriptures, and we see it clearly in our study today. Now, Abraham's story continues next time when his nephew Lot is kidnapped. How will Abraham respond? Well, hop on the Bible bus when it comes your way again, and we'll find out together.

0: 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Do you know Him yet?
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1: It is 8:30 p.m. Central African time. I'm Tulani. Blessed to be here with you on the station that speaks hope to the world. And now we're going to join Chuck Sundall on Insight for Living. 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
3: Suppose you have a Christian friend who has left God's path to walk in the ways of the world. No longer attending church, this person is closing off spiritual things and neglecting family responsibilities. Your initial thought is probably, I should admonish my friend. And yet, when you meet with this person, you hear a story of heartache and frustration, maybe even disillusionment, and you begin to think, no, I don't have the heart to admonish him, but what should I do? What do I do? Or your friend

0: Those are hard questions, aren't they? If you're wrestling with these issues as they relate to someone about whom you care very much, you'll really appreciate Paul's words to the Thessalonians, even though they came way back in the first century. If you have a Bible, please turn with me to 1 Thessalonians, the last chapter, chapter 5, and listen as I read for you verses 12 through 15. 1 Thessalonians 5, 12 through 15. But we request of you, brethren, that you appreciate those who diligently labor among you and have charge over you in the Lord and give you instruction, and that you esteem them very highly in love because of their work. Live in peace with one another. We urge you, brethren, admonish the unruly, encourage the faint-hearted, help the weak, be patient with everyone. See that no one repays another with evil for evil, but always seek after that which is good for one another and for all people.
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2: There is one season of the year, and only one, where everyone seems to be thinking of someone else. It's remarkable. I have never seen anyone go into a Christmas shopping spree with a list of things just for himself. In fact, we seldom, if ever, buy our own gift. And whether we are in the streets of Seattle or Minneapolis, Boston, Dallas, Atlanta, San Diego, or Phoenix, it's all the same scene. My travels have taken me to a couple or three of those cities I just named, and it's always interesting to see that life is really not that different there than it is here. They talk different there, but after a little time of language training, you can get along even in Atlanta. And I say that, I remind myself of one of my all-time favorite stories of a fellow who called me from Texas, and he said, "You probably can't tell it, but I'm from Texas." I said, I can tell, believe me. We talked for a while, and I found out he went to school in Texas, and I said, "Where'd you go to school?" He said, "Howard Payne." I said, "Howard Payne?" He said, "No, Howard Payne." I said, "Oh, Howard Payne. What'd you major in?" He said, "Speech." Speech. Well, it doesn't matter where you go, doesn't matter how you talk, doesn't matter where you live. The wonderful, marvelous thing about the Christmas season is it's a time in which folk think of others. I suppose that's the reason we all love it so much. And even though we may live miles from our own family members, it's a time of making contact, either by phone or usually by a gift. Webster says that a family is a group of people united by certain convictions. He also adds, it is a group of persons of common ancestry, and also a group of individuals living under one roof, usually under one head. As I read that definition, I thought that's true of the family of God. We are of similar convictions. We are occasionally under one roof, hopefully always under one head, and certainly of one ancestry. So it seemed reasonable that we think about gifts for the family. I think it's very helpful for us to think about what we want to give one another. In fact, it is not only helpful, it is as God would have it. And the good thing about these gifts is that they are always in season, and they all come from within us. All you have to wrap them in is your skin, and the gifts are appropriately available. And how needed they are. Before we look at the list of gifts that God would have us give one another,

0: I want to mention three or four qualities that I hope we'll never forget to wrap up inside our skin when we give gifts. First of all, we want to give gifts that last. We don't want trash gifts. We don't want gifts that wind up in the heap in a couple of weeks. We want permanence connected with our gifts. We want gifts that last. No quick and easy kind of gifts, but deep gifts, gifts that last. Secondly, we want gifts that lift up one another. The New Testament term for it is edify. Gifts that really mean something to family members are gifts that lift up one another. So along with gifts that last, let's give gifts that lift. Third, let's be sure that our gifts cost. Be honest now. Ever given somebody else a gift that had been given to you? Kind of tacky, but I suppose we've all done it. And we acted like it was something we labored over and bought with hard-earned money, but we just gave it because we didn't need it or we didn't want it. No cost at all. Gifts that really mean something to the body are gifts that are sacrificial. They require something expensive from us, gifts that are costly. And fourth, we want to have the gifts that we give to glorify God. We want God to smile on the gift most of all. We want Him to say, as we give the gift to our family member, I'm honored in that. I'm exalted. So let's be sure the gifts we give last, lift, that they're costly, personally of cost to us, and that they honor our Savior. Now you might wonder where such a checklist is, and it's found in verses 12 through 22 of 1 Thessalonians chapter 5. And as is true of all shopping lists, it's not very creative. Never seen anyone hum their way through a shopping list or sort of dance their way through a grocery list. You just kind of check them off one after another. So I confess, I don't have a lot of creativity to offer, but I will promise you I'll do my best to be accurate, and we'll check them off exactly as they appear. In fact, we'll only get about halfway through. There are probably as many as 15 in the list, and we only have time this time for about 6 or 7 of them. But let me show you something about this list that God has drawn up. Note how they are arranged. If you've got your Bible handy, look at 1 Thessalonians 5:12. But we request of you. These are gifts that are kindly requested. Verses 12 and 13. When you get to verse 14, the request changes to urgency. We urge you. So these are gifts that are urgently needed. Now, this isn't my own doing. This is right from God. He's put a list together that begins with some that are kindly requested. Second, there are some that are urgently needed. That's as far as we're going to be able to get. And then if you get down to verse 16, which we'll look at next time we're together, we get to words like rejoice always and pray without ceasing and in everything give thanks. Verse 21, but examine everything carefully. Verse 22, avoid or abstain from every form of evil. These are gifts that are continually appropriate. They're continually appropriate. So this is kind of a built-in outline God has given us. Gifts that are kindly requested, gifts that are urgently needed, and then gifts that are continually appropriate. And remember, they're all wrapped inside your skin. And they're to fellow members of the family. Let's see how these gifts are revealed. First, there are things that are kindly requested. Verse 12, but we request of you, brethren, that you appreciate those who diligently labor among you and have charge over you in the Lord and give you instruction, and that you esteem them very highly in love because of their work. The first gift mentioned is respect for those in leadership. And obviously, this has reference to people who are in spiritual leadership. The reason I say that is because of verse 12. They are the ones who diligently labor among us. They are the ones who have charge over us in the Lord. And third, they are the ones who give us spiritual instruction. See it? Right there in front of you. You want to know who your spiritual leaders are, those who deserve your respect. They are the ones who diligently labor, who have a sense of accountability for your life before the Lord, and they are the ones who instruct you in the truths of Scripture. They may or may not be ordained. They may be a man or a woman. They may be older or younger. They may be people who faithfully instruct you in an adult fellowship or in one of your high school classes. They may be someone who is on your campus. They may be people who are faithfully, voluntarily a part of your life who receive no remuneration for what they do, but they do those things. They may be a pastor. They may be an associate pastor. They may be a music minister or whatever, but they qualify. Now, what are we to do with folks like that? Two things. Verse 12, we are to appreciate them. There's a very interesting Greek word, and it's a general term that kind of leaves you flat. It means simply to know someone. But in the context of this verse, it's more than mere knowledge. Knowing them as you see them in a crowd, or knowing their names, or knowing what their spiritual gifts may be, or knowing their academic background. It's more than that kind of knowledge. This is a context that means to know the worth of someone, to place a high value on someone. One man writes, "It is thoughtful respect that Paul is advocating. A respect that requires thought as well as submission of the will. The kind of respectfulness that is advocated for people who have been set free from the obedience of tyranny. A respect that I have decided upon myself, not that which is forced upon me." That's why I began by saying these are kindly requested. No one in this ministry, nor should anyone in any ministry, attempt to put your arm behind your back and force it up between your shoulder blades and say, "Now submit to those who are in authority." But it's kindly requested. Not only appreciate them, but verse 13 says, esteem them highly. Not because of their title, not because of their academic degree, not because of their age or their experience, or their wisdom, which may on occasion flow from their lips. But look at how it reads. Esteem them very highly in love because of their work. I remember struggling in the Marines, saluting certain officers that I knew didn't deserve the salute. And I was braced on more than one occasion to whip a salute because of rank, not because of character. In the family of God, there is to be, if you please, a salute because of the work certain individuals have undertaken. I think ministry is of the highest privilege, and I don't believe that it is a burden, and I try not to walk with slumped shoulders and look humble and beaten and whipped, because you don't do that to me, but some flocks do. It's wrong. It isn't that those men are perfect and therefore need to be pedestalized. That's extreme thinking. It's that they qualify to be appreciated and to be highly esteemed in love. One man shared a story of a friend of his who is a fellow minister, and he had the unhappy experience of confronting a family member in his congregation of wrong. And it was difficult, to say the least, to face this individual with it. And it happened to be a woman who was unfaithful to her husband and was living in known disobedience. And this faithful pastor dealt with her and did his best to help her come back to her home and fall back in love with her husband and family. One Sunday evening, didn't have her in mind, but just had the good of the congregation in mind. The man preached a passionate message of renewal and obedience to God. And it was like a sweeping sense of revival that came across the assembly. And to his delight, this woman stepped out in the aisle and walked right down to him and took his hand and looked him in the eyes with a steel-like stare and said, "I just want you to know I'm more convinced than ever to do what I please." That's what breaks a man's heart. That's the opposite of this kind of gift. If ever you have the experience of being confronted by a spiritual leader who tries his or her best to do it with tact and kindness, understand how hard that is. And repent. Change. You see, it's part of the tough side of this job. However, it is also part of fulfilling the second request, living in peace with one another. Notice how that reads. It's a command, live in peace. It may not sound terribly profound, but it is a winner in a congregation. A congregation that gives each other this gift of peace is one that cannot be separated by a split. When I hear of a split, I hear of a lack of peace. I hear of a breakdown of the gift. I hear the backwash of a series of stories where someone or a group of individuals refuse to give the gift of peace. And I'll tell you, it doesn't have to be a large congregation for there to be a breakdown of peace. You know where the power rests? In your life. This gift, I'm calling it a gift, it is actually an act of obedience. This gift is called forth from one another, verse 13 concludes. From people to pastor, from pastor to people, from pastor to pastor, from people to people. It is in the family. Just as you know, there may be a breakdown of peace between mom and dad, just as well as between parent and child. So it can happen in a family. Hold your place and go to Romans 12, and you'll see how it is expanded there. Romans 12. Beginning about verse 9. Let love be without hypocrisy. Abhor what is evil. Cleave. That's a good biblical term. We don't use it much. We have the word cleaver, but we don't have the word cleave in our day. It's a word that means bonding something to something else, gluing something or someone to someone else. Bond yourself to what is good. Be devoted to one another in brotherly love. Give preference to one another in honor. Look at that. And it isn't a one-way preference. It's both ways. It is to pervade the assembly of God's family. Not lagging behind in diligence, fervent in spirit, serving the Lord. There's only one master, the Lord himself. Rejoicing in hope. Hanging tough in tribulation, we could paraphrase persevering in tribulation, devoted to prayer, contributing to the needs of the saints, practicing hospitality. Drop down to verse 18, and I do it because it's realistic. If possible, so far as it depends on you, be at peace with all men. Don't you like the way that reads? I do, because with some people, it isn't possible. Some people are so ornery, they can't even live at peace with themselves, to say nothing of peace with one another. And you do your very best to build bridges of peace to others, and some will say, detour, then detour, and go on your way. Life is too short to spend it at the expense of a few who refuse to make peace. I've lived long enough to learn that lesson, how well I've learned it and how much I wish I had learned it earlier. Now back to 1 Thessalonians 5, verse 13. Live at peace with one another, and as much as is possible, you do everything in your power to make it happen. Everything. Now we change from those things that are kindly requested to a couple of three or four urgent needs. Verses 14 and 15. Let's just take them one at a time. If you're keeping a list, this is number three. Number one is to respect those who are in leadership. Number two is to live at peace or live in peace with one another. Number three is to admonish the unruly. We urge you, brethren. So this is for the child of God. This is not for you to take to your unsaved neighbor and correct him or her and their lifestyle. If a person is without Christ, leave their lifestyle alone. It takes power to change and to clean up a lifestyle. Now, if another individual is a brother or a sister, then there are times in the family when there must be, here's the word, admonition. Admonition. It carries with it the idea of confrontation, calling into account. It's a strong term. It suggests correcting someone else, facing them with truth, even though it may hurt. Please notice the object of admonition, the unruly. I found this interesting. The only time the term translated unruly is used in the letters, in fact, in the New Testament, is the Thessalonian letters, and it's used here several times. In fact, it's used in 2 Thessalonians chapter 3, if you'll turn there, verse 6. Now we command you, brethren, here again, this is brethren truth. This is for the family of God. We command you, Christians, in the name of our Lord Jesus Christ, that you keep aloof from every brother who leads an unruly life. There's that term again. Not according to the tradition which you received from us. For you know how you ought to follow our example, because we didn't act in an, same term, undisciplined manner among you. We command you, Christians, in the name of our Lord Jesus Christ, that you keep aloof from every brother who leads an unruly life. There's that term again. Not according to the tradition which you received from us. For you know how you ought to follow our example, because we didn't act in an, same term, undisciplined manner among you. So the idea is some people will be confronted and admonished with their unruly lifestyle, and they will choose not to change. That brings up the point he's making here, that on occasion you must break fellowship with them.
1: 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He's not mincing words about the relationships that we tolerate. Chuck Swindoll is teaching from Paul's first letter to the Thessalonians, chapter 5, and there's much more he wants to show us in this passage. He titled his message, Gifts to Give the Family. What's the secret to a spiritual revival? I'm Bill Meyer. Chuck Swindoll provides the answer tomorrow on Insight for Living.
2: 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I'm Tilani. Blessed to be here with you. We are enjoying the Word of God. We are drawing nearer to Him as we know Him better, as He works in our hearts through His Holy Spirit. We're going to read the first Psalm with Dr. David Jeremiah on Turning Point. How Can I Be Happy? Part 2. That is our message as we join Him. Stay tuned and be blessed.

0: good book can change your life. But the good book, the Bible, can transform you now and for all eternity, like no ordinary writing ever could. 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
1: Well, you know, people look everywhere for God, and today it seems like there's a more intense search than there's ever been. Throughout history, they have looked everywhere for God, in nature, in legend, in gurus, and sometimes even within themselves. But you know what the answer is? God has revealed himself in a book, and that book is called the Scripture. It is the Word of the Lord, straight from the heart of God to us. And it's available to us in many translations and in many ways. If we will seek the Word of God, we will find God, because that's the reason the Bible exists, to reveal God to us as we read its pages. And we're going to talk about that today. Throughout history, there have been many wonderful stories about how the Bible has changed the lives of people. One book, just one book, they read that book and everything changed in their lives. And I would imagine that many of you listening to me today have your own story about that. But we'll talk about it in just a moment as we turn in our Bibles to Psalm 19 once again for part two of How Can One Book Change My Life? 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
2: Down through the centuries, the Bible has always been something that has been hated and scorned. It is something that has created a great deal of opposition, and men have gone out of their way to try to abolish it. Voltaire's satire and Ingersoll's slander and Hitler's soldiers and Bishop Pike's skepticism, all of this has turned to be human hammers that are broken on the anvil of God's Word. They wear themselves out on the Bible, and they never seem to get anywhere. Through the centuries, emperors have demanded the destruction of the Bible. Church leaders have placed their superstitious traditions over it. Smart seminary professors have written it off as being beneath their sophisticated scholarship. But the Bible, defiantly, victoriously, convincingly, still stands. The Bible's pages continue to tell the grace of God, and the message remains the only inerrant, infallible, complete revelation that man has ever gotten from his living God. And so today we look back on history and all the critics, and we realize that in a strange way, Moses has outlived Voltaire, and Isaiah has outlasted Ingersoll, and the apostles have outsmarted the agnostics, and the prophets have overpowered the professors, and the Bible still stands as God's wonderful message to man. The six titles tell us of the majesty of God's Word. But after the six titles, after reading of the law and the testimony and the statute and the commandment and the fear and the judgments, we see the six descriptions. Read back through that text again, and you will discover that here the Bible is described in six ways. It is perfect, it is sure, it is right, it is pure, it is clean, and it is true. I wish I had time to take every one of those descriptions and tell you all of the truth that's wrapped up in them. The Bible is perfect. The Bible is sure. You can count on it. The Bible is right. It's always right. The Bible is pure, the Bible is clean, and the Bible is true. The law, the testimony, the statutes, the commandments, perfect, pure, clean, true. The psalmist literally uses 18 different expressions to try to get to our attention the importance of centering our thoughts on God's word. But the last six words have to do with its effectiveness. Does it really change your life? I mean, come on, Pastor. I know you're paid to say stuff like this, but does the Bible really change your life? I remember reading a story about an old lady who lived way back in the country. One day, there was a knock at her door, and it was a vacuum cleaner salesman. He came into her house and began to give the woman his high-pressure sales talk. He said, "Madam, I've got the greatest product you've ever seen. This vacuum cleaner will eat up anything. In fact, if I don't control it, it'll suck the carpet right off your floor." Before the woman could do anything or say anything, he said, "I want to give you a demonstration." He went over to the fireplace, scooped out some of the ashes, and threw them in the middle of the carpet. Then he took a bag that he carried in with him and some dirt and threw it on top of the ashes. Some more junk on top of that. And after making a thorough mess, he said, "Madam, I want you to watch this vacuum cleaner at work. I guarantee it will suck up everything I've thrown on your rug." The woman, kind of overwhelmed by this, stood there aghast, speechless. And the salesman went on to say, "Lady, if it doesn't suck up every bit of this, I will personally eat it all with a spoon." The woman looked at the salesman and finally found her voice. She said, "Well, sir, start eating. We ain't got no electricity." I wish I could have been there to watch, don't you? Somebody always needs to get caught like that when they do that sort of thing. But it kind of reminds me that before you pitch a product, you better be dead sure you can deliver, right? For whatever reason. Let me tell you, I am absolutely certain about what I'm going to say to you about the Scripture. I know this is true. This is what the Bible will do for you. The psalmist says, it will restore your soul. Refreshing your inner life like food does your body. The King James says, converting the soul. And that reminds us that there is no way that you can even come to know God apart from the Scriptures. But the one thing the Bible will do for you that you can't find any other book that will ever do for you is the Bible will deal with your soul. The Bible will deal with the real you, not the external facade that you walk around in, but the real you. The Bible will get down deep into where you live and help you to understand who you are. And if you take it at face value, you will discover that this book begins to refresh you and restore you. Sometimes there's a little bit of tearing down first, isn't there? Sometimes the Bible has to tear out all that's bad so that it can begin to build up that which is good. But I promise you that I know this book will do that. It will restore your soul. Keep reading. Not only will it restore your soul, but the Bible will renew your mind. The psalmist says that it makes wise the simple. It gives practical guidance to the inexperienced. Did you know, men and women, that there is wisdom in this book for every situation you face? I found help in this book for my family. I found help in this book for my financial challenges. I found help in this book for health. Believe it or not, the book has some very interesting principles about health. I found help in this book about discipline. I've discovered some hard truths in this book about the fact that the Christian life doesn't just descend upon you, that godliness comes through discipline. This book makes you wise. The psalmist says, it will rejoice your heart, bringing delight and pleasure to you when you obey it. It rejoices your heart. You know, I've understood that a lot more in recent days than ever before. Do you know this book is filled with truth that sometimes it just kind of explodes in your heart and you cannot contain yourself? I sometimes go to a special place, and I'm not going to tell you where it is, but I have a special place that I go to. It's beautiful, beautiful water and mountains. I go there to read the Bible and to pray. And you know what? Sometimes when I've been reading the Bible and I'm all there by myself, I forget where I am. And I start having a party. I get so excited about what I've read. I just want to shout and sing and beep the horn, I don't know, you know, just whatever you can do. Because the Word of God rejoices your heart. Oh, I know there are times when the Word of God works you over, But there are all so many times when you study the Bible and really come to grips with its truth, just gets in your soul and it makes you happy. And if you haven't known that, it's because you haven't gotten into the book. Keep reading. What else will it do? It renews your mind. It rejoices your heart. It'll refocus your vision. The psalmist says that the Bible enlightens the eye, illuminating the dark. Do you know what this book has done for me? It's helped me to stay off of a lot of dead-end streets. It's given me wisdom and knowledge so that I've always said to my wife, it's a sixth sense. No, it's not. It's a biblical sense. It's the awareness of biblical principles that I may not even pull out at the time that I've learned and that I've been taught and that I've read. And when I start to go in a direction, there's an uncomfortable feeling that comes and I get my focus changed and it's refocused now because God's word has helped me. If you want to have a biblical lifestyle, it's not about a bunch of rules and a whole list of do's and don'ts. It's about getting into the book, and the word of God will get into the sinews and the flesh of your being so that when you start to walk in a direction, the word of God will keep you from getting into trouble. How many of you would like to have the ability to read the word of God to such a degree that you'd have a sense when somebody's trying to put a scam on you? Somebody's trying to take you down a dead-end street, take your money, take away the things that are important to you. How many of you would like to read the word of God so much that when you see your children heading in a direction, you just have a sense that that's not good? You can sit them down and help them understand. That's what this book will do. It'll refocus your vision. And then it says it'll remain forever. The word of God is eternal. You know, I thought about this week. If God allows his son to tarry his coming, he doesn't come for another 50 years. They'll still be preaching the same book 50 years from now and applying its truth to that generation, and it will be just as accurate and just as powerful as it is today because it is a timeless book. The principles live on. You know, most of the books we buy today, they're outdated in a couple of months. And a lot of the people that I talk with in the medical field and in the engineering field say they have to keep reading and reading because the stuff they read last month is already dated. But the Word of God is timeless. It remains forever. And then finally, the psalmist says that it will refute any critic. The mutual parts explain and defend one another. Did you know that? It says it is righteous altogether. What that means is that its parts come together in defense of itself. Do you have any idea how many people have made it their life's work to try to totally destroy the Word of God? All the critics who've made it their life's work to destroy the credibility of the Word of God, not one of them has ever been able to do it. One of the great translators of the Bible was a man by the name of Tyndale. Tyndale was a distributor of the Word of God. He translated it and he printed it and he distributed it. And in the midst of the great distribution under Tyndale, the government, the king, got angry and he wanted to get these Bibles out of circulation because they were attacking the national church. So he had a friend go and see if he could get all the Bibles that Tyndale had printed. He said, whatever it takes, buy them. Just buy them and destroy them. The guy came and talked Tyndale out of the Bibles, and Tyndale just gave an exorbitant price. He paid the price, took the Bibles away and destroyed them, and Tyndale used the money from the Bibles that he bought to print 30 times as many Bibles as he already had. And he distributed these Bibles all over, and the king came and wanted to know, where in the world did he get the money? And his friend said, you paid for it. You bought the Bibles, and he distributed them. Isn't that great? I think God sits in heaven, and he laughs at the foolishness of men who try to destroy God's word because it's beyond destruction. I want to tell you something. If that's true, if what I'm telling you is true, why in the world wouldn't we want to get our heads and our hearts into this book? There's something special about this book. In fact, read the next few verses and you will see it. More to be desired are they than gold, yea, than much fine gold, sweeter than honey in the honeycomb. Moreover, by them your servant is warned, and in keeping them there is great reward. You talk about a guarantee, that's sort of like the stuff that's written on the bottom of the product. Here it is. You know what it says? It says there's great possession in the Bible for those who will discover it. For gold is good and fine gold is better. Much fine gold is better yet, and God's word is better than much fine gold. It's better than the best. And there's great pleasure in the Bible. For those who will seek it, honey is good, and the droppings of the honeycomb are very sweet, but the word of God is sweeter still. And there's great protection in the Bible for those who will believe it. The Word of God not only encourages us, it warns us, it constrains us and restrains us, it opens doors before us and closes doors against us. That's what the Bible does. And there's great profit in the Bible. For those who will obey it, in the keeping of it, there is great reward, not in the future only, but even here and now. The Bible, wow, what an incredible book. I don't like to try to get you to do something out of guilt. I really don't. And I'm not here to make you feel guilty. If you're in the 23% that never read the Bible, shame on you, but it's not my problem. It's yours, right? I don't want to come here today and say, boy, you people, you don't read the Bible and you ought to be ashamed. That's not it. You know what my heart is? I just want to tell you what you're missing. I want to encourage you. If you have never taken seriously this book, you need to do that. Do you know there's so many incredible helps that are available for you to get into God's Word? I want to give you two responses to the revelation of God in the skies and to the revelation of God in the Scriptures. First of all, the revelation of God in the skies. You know, when you see the glory of God in the skies, folks, I hope you never get to the place where you take for granted that you know the God who did that. And sometimes when I stand at the edge of the ocean and I hear the surf break against the shore and I watch the rolling tide and I hear that most majestic sound, I think, as I look out at the incredible expanse of it all, I know the one who did that. I know him. I'm not name-dropping, friends. I'm telling you the truth. I know him. And even in the silence, when it's sometimes scary, and you hear the howl of the wind, or maybe the storm comes, and the thunder and the lightning crash all about you, in that is the revelation of my God. You know, I'm not in need of God's revelation to come to know his Son because I already know him, but I am grateful for the revelation of God, and I think I'm growing in my appreciation of it more and more each day, that God's creative work in nature is one way that he continually reminds us of his power and of his majesty. And so I stand in awe of God's glory written in the skies. But I also stand in awe of God's greatness written in the Scriptures. I want to just ask you a couple of things about God's glory and God's greatness in the Scriptures. If all the things I've told you are true, and let's just assume for a moment they are, if God's Word can do everything that I tell you from the Word of God it can do, wouldn't it make sense that it'd be great to get into a routine to read the Scriptures a little bit every day? Publishers have taken the Word of God and organized them so that they're chronologically in the right order. And every day you just open to the date, and in the book it gives you all the Scripture you're to read for that day. You don't have to turn from the Old to the New Testament. You just read it all. Then the next date, the rest of it. And if you read that all the way through from January to the end of December, you will have read every word in the Bible. And you know how long it takes? It takes 15 minutes a day. In fact, you can read through the whole Bible in 72 hours. Did you know that? And I told you I wasn't going to put any guilt on you, but I'm going to do it right now for just a minute. All right? Do you know that the average American watches television in 2 weeks, 70 hours? So that in the time that the average American watches television in 2 weeks, you could read through the whole Bible from cover to cover. I'm just saying, wouldn't it make sense to take a moment and make a decision that you're going to read the Bible a little bit every day? Then you ought to get into some relationships where you're not ashamed to discuss what you read. You know, the best thing you can do to keep yourself accountable is to talk about it with somebody else. That we try to encourage each other in the Scripture and in reading the Bible. Most of us have got friends that if we went to work and we said, you know what I found in the Scripture today? They would think something really terrible had happened to us. And I'm not saying all your friends should be that way, but if you want to be faithful in reading the Scripture, you need to have somebody, a husband or a wife, a good friend, who will help you stay accountable to your reading. I can't teach you all the Bible, but I hope I can create a hunger and thirst within you that'll make you want to get in the Word of God for yourself. That's the purpose of the pastor. Let me tell you a story about somebody I read about that encouraged me. His name was Lieutenant General William K. Harrison, the most decorated soldier in the 30th Infantry Division, rated by General Eisenhower as the number one infantry division in World War II. General Harrison was the first American to enter Belgium, and he did it at the head of the Allied forces. This man was so decorated that he received every medal possible except the Congressional Medal of Honor. He was honored with the Distinguished Silver Cross, the Silver Star, the Bronze Star for Valor, and the Purple Heart. He was one of the few generals to be wounded in action. When the Korean War began, he served as Chief of Staff in the United Nations Command, and because of his character and self-control, was ultimately President Eisenhower's choice to head the long and tedious negotiations to end the Korean War. General Harrison was a soldier's soldier. He led a busy, ultra-busy life, but he was also an amazing man of the Scriptures. When he was a 20-year-old West Point cadet, he began reading the Old Testament through once a year and the New Testament four times a year. General Harrison did this until the end of his life, and even in the thick of war, he maintained his commitment by catching up during the 2 and 3 day respites for replacement and refitting which followed battles, so that when the war ended, he was right on schedule with his reading of the Scripture. When, at the age of 90, his failing eyesight no longer permitted his discipline, he had read the Old Testament 70 times and the New Testament 280 times. It is no wonder that the people who knew him said he was a man of godliness and wisdom, and his wisdom was so incredible that people would come to him almost like they came to Solomon to ask his advice on just about any subject you can imagine. And the Lord used him for 18 years to lead the Officers' Christian Fellowship. What I learned from his life is twofold. First of all, that it is possible even for the busiest of us to read the Bible if we really put our mind to it, isn't it? Just something we got to decide. God has given you a will. He's given you determination. You set your mind on a goal and you can do it. There's no question about it. Some of you say, well, Pastor Jeremiah, I'm up in years and I've never read the Bible. So what? Start now. Just make up your mind to do it. Sit down and write out a plan. Get your little one-year Bible if that's what it takes, or get a reading schedule and just say, hey, I'm not going to die before I read the Bible. I'm going to read the Bible and I'm going to stay alive till I get it done. Amen? Not only can you read the Bible when you're busy, but Harrison also teaches us what can happen when your mind is properly programmed. You get the Word of God in your mind, and it will change every area of your life. It'll change your family, it'll change your spiritual life, your professional life, and all the problems that you face will have a new picture, a new twist, and you can come to understand what the psalmist meant when he wrote about the treasure of God's Word. In fact, he ended his psalm with this prayer: let the words of my mouth and the meditation of my heart be acceptable in thy sight, O Lord, my strength and my redeemer. Do you know how the words of your mouth and the meditation of your heart can be acceptable to the Lord? It's right here. Just get in the book. Make it yours. Study it. Meditate upon it. Make it a purpose in your life. And you can be sure that the meditation of your heart will be acceptable to God. This book can change your life.
1: This series is called God, I Need Some Answers. And we've asked some of the questions that we provide an answer for during this series. And next time we meet, we're going to talk about how do I face my fears. A question that is certainly very prevalent, because in the Bible, fear is mentioned well over 300 times. So God must know we need some help, and He sent us the Scriptures to help us, and we'll talk about that tomorrow and again on Wednesday here on Turning Point. I have in my hands the resource for the month of May. It's the beautiful book, Five Psalms for a Flourishing Life. 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Have a great day, folks. We'll see you right here tomorrow.
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4: 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Coming up here on TWR Pure Talk, Andrew Cook and Colin Greenwood are joining us on Serving Today, and we're going to read from Job 1, verse 1 to 12. But right now, this is Michael Card singing Jubilee. Enjoy.

0: Welcome to Serving Today, the program for the leaders in the Church of Christ. This is Andrew Cook. It's wonderful to be together once more. Preaching Job, the new series continues. And Malcolm Ryan joins us for A Pastor Talks. Last time here on Serving Today, Colin Grimwood introduced the book of Job to us so we can preach from it to our people. It's a book that looks at the question of suffering and especially why God allows Christians to suffer. Poor Job wasn't told why God was allowing him to go through such terrible things, but chapter 1 gives us a view behind the scenes. So Colin, what was really going on? Why did Job suffer?
1: Hello again, Andrew. Well, Job's suffering was a way of testing his faith to see how real it was. And that is one of the reasons why we also suffer. The key to this book is Satan's question in chapter 1, verse 9. Does Job fear God for nothing? In other words, does Job only love God because he has given him many things? Is he good just because it makes him rich? That would mean his love for God was not from the heart. The rest of the book will answer that question. Job really is good. He is good on the inside. He doesn't just love God because of the things he has given him. He will love him even when God takes all those things away. This isn't something he's produced by himself. It is God who has done a work of grace in his heart so that he truly loves him. The big lesson is that God does change people's hearts. Conversion is a real thing. We will look at the first 12 verses of chapter 1, helping you understand them, and then give you some suggestions as to how you might preach from this passage.
0: What sort of man was Job?
1: He is described in verse 1 as blameless and upright. He feared God and shunned evil.

0: evil means that he turned away from evil. Verse 3 tells us that he was the greatest man among all the people of the East. In other words, he was the richest and most powerful man in that part of the world. Verses 4 and 5 show how careful Job was about sin. After his children had met together to eat and drink, he would offer sacrifices for them, just in case they had sinned while they were having fun.
1: Then in verse 6 we read about Satan coming before God with the angels. What's that about?
0: We don't know why Satan is there. Perhaps he is just looking to cause trouble. But God allows him to come. He wants to use him for his good purposes. It seems Satan was looking out for followers of God. And in verse 8, the Lord points out Job to him. "Have you noticed Job then?" he says. "He's a real believer who lives out his faith. There's no one else like him. He is an outstanding example of godliness." Here is a man who has been truly saved from Satan's grasp and delivered from sin by God's grace. Yes, Satan had indeed already considered him, but he doesn't believe God had really changed his heart. And he asks the question in verse 9, "Does Job fear God for nothing?" He speaks against God as well as Job.
1: What does Satan tell God to do?
0: In verses 10 and 11 he says, "You have given him many good things, and you have put a hedge around him," or in other words, protected him from harm. "That's how you keep him on your side. Take these things away, and he will turn against you." Note that he doesn't have the power to do anything against Job by himself. He has to ask God for permission to attack him. In verse 12, God allows him to take away all that Job has, but not to touch his body. The only way to prove that he is godly is by taking everything else from him.
1: So, how could we preach from this passage, Colin?
0: We would need to use the things I've already said about the passage, but here I will focus on how we can apply it. We could call this sermon a test of faith. Our first point is an example of true faith. Job was an example of a true believer whose heart was right with God. Because of this, he lived in a way that pleased him. God had made him good inside, and therefore his goodness shone out in his life. This is how true Christians are today. When others around them behave badly, they don't copy them. Their lives show that Christ has changed their hearts.
1: Sadly, some people call themselves Christians, yet they do not live like it. At church, they act like the Christians around them, but in the world during the week, they act like the unbelievers. Are these not truly converted?
0: It would suggest they may not be. Real faith must show in a changed life. They need to repent and come to Christ in faith, sincerely asking him to forgive them and change their hearts.
1: So, our first point is that Job is an example of true faith.
0: Yes, and the second point is the enemy of our faith. Satan hates God, and he hates his people. How cruel his suggestion was to take away all that Job had. He wanted Job to fail. He wanted to prove that God couldn't really change a person inside, that he couldn't plant faith and love for him in their heart. And he wants us to fail too. He wants to make us abandon our faith and turn us against the Lord. And he uses suffering to put doubts into our minds. When bad things happen, it can make us think that Satan is in control. It might feel like he is getting his way and can't be stopped, and we worry about what he will do to us.
1: Is there anything to give us some reassurance here?
0: Yes, we can take comfort that though he is powerful, he is not stronger than God. It isn't a struggle between two equally powerful beings, where we can't be sure who will win. Satan is not in control. He couldn't do what he liked against Job. And whatever he does to us, however bad it might be, he can do no more against us than what God allows. He cannot touch us unless God says so.
1: Why then did God allow Satan to attack Job?
0: This brings me to my third point, the testing of our faith. It wasn't because he had done something bad. We have seen what a good

0: good man Job was. It was to prove that Job's faith was real. He didn't just love God because he blessed him with earthly things. We can tell our hearers that the kind of faith that just wants God to bless us in that way isn't real.
1: Yes, it's so important to emphasise that.
0: Suffering is a testing of our faith too. It's proved to be genuine because we still cling to the Lord, even when all seems against us. But it also shows the power of God's grace in giving us that faith. Notice that it was God in charge of the whole scene. It was he who first mentioned Job to Satan. It was he who gave Satan permission to take away all that he had. It reminds us that when bad things happen to us, it is because God has allowed it. That can be hard for us to believe, yet it is true. Actually, there is great comfort in knowing that God is behind all our trouble. It isn't that Satan or any other evil power has taken control. No, we are in the hands of our loving Heavenly Father. This is the God who has proved how much he loves us by giving his Son to die for us, as Romans 5 verse 8 tells us.
1: God demonstrates his own love for us in this. While we were still sinners, Christ died for us.
0: He still loves us as much today. His love will never change. We need to trust him even when we don't understand what he is doing. And as we do, our faith comes through the test to the glory of God.
1: Thank you, Colin. May our faith stand the test through whatever suffering we may experience, as we are strengthened by the grace of God. We're now joined here on Serving Today by Malcolm Ryan with A Pastor Talks. In this occasional series, Malcolm takes up a subject that believers face in their everyday walk with God. And he brings the truth of God's Word, the Bible, to help us know how to think, how to live, and keep on trusting God day by day. These are particularly helpful for pastors and church leaders to know how to counsel their own people from Scripture. So, here's Malcolm.
2: I have learned to be content, whatever the circumstances, wrote the Apostle Paul. And he continued, I know what it is to be in need, and I know what it is to have plenty. I have learned the secret of being content in any and every situation, whether well-fed or hungry, whether living in plenty or in want. Philippians 4, verses 11 and 12. Here was a man who had been stoned, beaten, shipwrecked, in serious danger from his enemies, and very much concerned for those to whom he ministered. Quite a lot to cope with then. Yet through it all, he found something that's often lacking in even the easiest of lives. Something called contentment. Contentment in constantly challenging circumstances. Despite having previously experienced a charmed life that, before Paul became a believer in the Lord Jesus Christ, saw him as a prominent figure among the Jews, with plenty of prospects for a bright future. So how could Paul be content as a Christian? Well, let's look at it this way. The very basics of life consist of breathing, eating, and sleeping. We all do these things, whatever our spiritual condition. But beyond these essentials, the faithful Christian has a rather unique approach to life. He or she knows that true contentment comes from appreciating that God has a plan for our lives, one that in order for us to grow in our faith may well include going through some very challenging circumstances. At the same time, working against us is a secular culture that's always pushing the more will make you happy philosophy. And a lot of people are buying into this lie. It's as though a new suite of furniture or an exotic holiday will secure lasting satisfaction. But of course they won't. Don't get me wrong, it's nice to have nice things. But true happiness and contentment isn't for sale. How then did Paul manage to put up with all the problems he encountered? The answer comes from what he says next. In Philippians 4 verse 13, Paul declares, I can do all this through him who gives me strength. You see, our contentment as followers of Christ doesn't rely on outward circumstances remaining favourable, but instead is reinforced by each faithful step we take, while relying on God's strength. Then, like Paul, our contentment is to be found in the awareness that God has his purposes in all of life's experiences, which will ultimately result in good as we live for his glory.
1: And that's all we have time for here on Serving Today. So it's goodbye from me, Andrew Cook, and may God bless you. For a copy of the Preaching Job booklet, you can send us a message via WhatsApp. The number is +27 72 641 4475. Here's the number again, +27 72 641 4475.

0: All right, friend, talk to us on +27726414475. Running to win, Dr. Erwin Luther is our next speaker. Sit back, relax, and be blessed.
1: Let us run with endurance the race that is set before us, looking to Jesus, the founder and perfecter of our faith. We can be sure that our faith will always lead to ultimate victory, even if we never see the rewards of that faith while still in this life. That was true for many of the heroes of faith in the Bible. One such hero was Abraham. Stay with us. From the Moody Church in Chicago, this is Running to Win with Dr. Erwin Lutzer, whose clear teaching helps us make it across the finish line. Today, Pastor Lutzer wraps up a brief series on faith that survives the fire. Now, we turn again to Hebrews chapter 11 for more about a faith that endures and how that kind of faith pleases God.
2: If you know Jesus Christ as your Savior, you know that you know, because you have personal relationship with Him, because you've received the gift of eternal life. And let me remind you that that gift is not dependent on what you can do. It is dependent on what God has done. And you believe what God has done. You believe what God has done in Jesus Christ for you. I urge you to accept Him as your Savior, as your Redeemer, to rescue us from the consequences, the eternal consequences of our sin. So this is now limited to those who believe. If you're a believer, faith will always lead to ultimate victory. Let me give you a good example in this 11th chapter, and that is, of course, the story of Abraham. We won't read it here because you can read it on your own, but Abraham died in faith. Now the text says here in verse 39, by the way, "And all these, though commended through their faith, did not receive what was promised, since God had provided something better for us, that apart from us they should not be made perfect." What the author is saying is that in the Old Testament they died in faith, believing that their salvation would at some point be completed. You see, they had only the blood of bulls and of goats, and we have the blood of Jesus Christ. They had a high priest who died. We now have a high priest who ever liveth to make intercession for us. They were ones who needed a priesthood to get to God. For us, the veil has been rent in two, and now we go directly into the Holy of Holies through Jesus Christ, our Lord. And they didn't have those privileges, but they looked forward to the time when people like us would have those privileges, and they were saved on the basis of what Jesus Christ would eventually come to do. And so that's how the Old Testament saints were saved. But they looked forward. And what he's saying is they couldn't be complete either until Jesus came along. God spoke to them through prophets. But in these last days, God has spoken to us through the Lord Jesus Christ and has spoken with clarity, and He has not stuttered. Now, the point is simply this, though. Abraham's a good example of somebody who dies in faith. God said to him one day, "Abraham, do you see the boundaries of the land? They go from here to there and there. All this land I've given you." Yet Sarah, his wife, dies. What does Abraham have to do? Of all things, he has to purchase a burial plot for her and pay for it in the very land that God gave him. That's why some of us are convinced that there are still prophecies that God made to Abraham that haven't been fulfilled, and they will be fulfilled someday. But he dies in faith, not having seen everything that was promised. You know, we have faith healers today who tell us that Jesus died for us, body, soul, and spirit, and as a result, we can be healed at any time. Now, they're right in this regard. Of course Jesus died for us, body, soul, and spirit. But we don't get the benefits of what Jesus did for us in this life. We get the benefits in the life to come. That's when we inherit finally all things. That's why faith healers themselves eventually get sick, and then, wonder of wonders, they die. Now, fact is, cancer can destroy your body. But the Apostle Paul says that we have a new body, eternal in the heavens. Your new body has already been ordered, and it looks so much better than the one that you brought to this sanctuary today. It really does. It's going to look the same, but wow, the way we're going to look. We have a new body. You know, some of us may experience extreme poverty. I just saw a picture the other day on top of a magazine, a cover of a magazine. Nearly 1 billion people live in poverty and squalor. Now, we should do all that we can to help them. I understand that. This is not a pie-in-the-sky message. But on the other hand, for those who believe in Jesus Christ, they must have confidence that there is a mansion that Jesus is preparing for them on the other side, because we know that we die in faith without having received all the promises. That's the way believers die. Those of you who have experienced perhaps the rejection of your family, Paul speaks about the family that is in heaven and on earth. And someday you're going to be part of a multitude that no man can number. What a day that is going to be when we inherit all things. Some of you have experienced injustice. Injustice oftentimes rules in this world, but in the world to come, we find that justice triumphs because God is God, and He brings into focus all of the issues of life because eternity is coming. The bottom line is this: we believe in another world, and that's why we go on believing no matter what. No matter what, we trust Almighty God. Is it ever wrong to doubt? You students, you know, you may say to yourself, I have doubts. It's not all bad, as long as your doubts are honest doubts. Here's a model for you. John the Baptist is put in prison. Now, he's the one who in the flesh was a cousin to Jesus, baptized Jesus, and there he is in prison. And he reads the Old Testament and says, you know, when Messiah comes, the prison doors are going to be opened. Well, there's no prison doors open for him. As a matter of fact, he ends up actually getting his head cut off, as you know. But he begins to doubt. He begins to doubt whether Jesus is the Messiah. So he sends a delegation to Jesus, and I'm sure that he was very kind and very tactful, but he does say this: are you the one that should come? Or should we be looking for somebody else? Because we thought Messiah was going to do better than this. We thought Messiah was going to bring about political deliverance. We thought that when Messiah comes, somebody like me, who's doing righteous, I wouldn't be sitting in prison. So these people, they go and they talk to Jesus. Now, put this in your mind and keep it. Jesus says, hey, you know, among those who are born of women, John the Baptist is the greatest. Jesus said that while John was having doubts. All doubt isn't wrong if it's honest doubt. But then Jesus said, go tell him that many of the miracles of the Old Testament are already being fulfilled. I am opening the eyes of the blind, the dead are being raised, the deaf are hearing the gospel, and so forth. And then Jesus added this word. He said, blessed are those who are not offended because of me. Now, I'm not a Bible translator, but let me give you a Lutzerian paraphrase. Jesus is saying, blessed are those who are not upset with the way I run my business. Blessed are those who don't say, God, you never answered this prayer, so I'm never going to bother you again with another request. Blessed are those who don't become bitter at God because of the ambiguity of the way in which He runs the world. Blessed are those who see the miracles, but blessed are those who go on believing and trusting even when God doesn't do all the things they think He should, because faith isn't merely receiving from God the things that we ask for, but the ability to accept whatever God gives us and to believe that God is good and loving despite the circumstances of life. You live like that and you'll also be a hero in the faith. Your name will be in the 11th chapter of Hebrews. You say, well, why should we pray if we're not sure God is going to answer? It's because God changes us. God changes us and gives grace, even as we sang, He giveth more grace when the burdens are greater. Didn't we sing just moments ago, and I'll try to quote it, when through fiery trial, thy pathway shall lie, my grace all sufficient shall be thy supply. I'll strengthen thee, help thee, and cause thee to stand, upheld by my gracious, omnipotent hand. I may have missed a line or two, but you got the implication there, that God is with us no matter what. Keep believing. Don't become angry with Him. He's testing you, and in the end, you'll be a heroine and a hero of faith. And I can imagine in eternity, there are those who saw all the miracles, and those who didn't, but both equally rewarded. Maybe those who didn't see the miracles rewarded a little more, because they had no reason to believe except that God in His Word assured them. And they also, great, great heroes of faith. Would you join me as we pray? Our Father, we ask in Jesus' name that you'll invigorate us. We pray for those who perhaps are willing, are almost on the brink of losing their faith. I pray for those who have given up praying, as they prayed for years and years and years and the miracle hasn't happened. Oh, Father, help us to know that your intention, Lord, is that our dross may be consumed and the gold of our faith refined. In His name, amen. You know, my friend, when you read the Bible, you discover that often grace is mentioned along with endurance, along with faithfulness. Let's not just think of grace as the means by which we are saved, but the means by which we live the Christian life.
1: 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We hope this series has strengthened your faith in the God who gives us ultimate victory. For Pastor Erwin Lutzer, this is Dave McAllister. 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
0: We're joining Pastor Asafumakana now on the Living Word for Africa. And today he's going to read from the book of Ecclesiastes chapter 12. We're reading from verse 9 to 14. An interesting study. Have your Bible close to you as we continue with this study.

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0: That was Lama Campbell with an inspiring song, You Served Me. In our study today, Pastor Asafa Makanga will share with us from Ecclesiastes chapter 12, verses 9 to 14. We join him now.
1: We meet today in Ecclesiastes chapter 12, verse 9 to verse 14. The main thing that we will look at is the result of Solomon's experiment. In our last study covering verse 1 to verse 8 of chapter 12, we looked at Solomon's counsel to the young person to remember the Creator in the days of youth, before evil days will come upon them when they will say, "We find no delight in this." The evil days were pictured in the house form, but describing old age, to which we saw the vital organs of the body decaying and bringing down this person that used to be erect, really making him ineffective for ministry. Therefore, the time to serve God is when we are able. And once a person has gone old and the body functions, body organs collapsing, it is leading in one direction. That is the direction of death. And when death has come, what happens? The body goes to the ground from where it was taken, and the spirit goes back to God who gave it. Now, that is important to understand as we continue. Now from verse 9 of chapter 12 of Ecclesiastes. In fact, that verse begins with these words. And moreover, because the preacher was wise, he still taught the people knowledge. Yes, he pondered and sought out and set in order many proverbs. That's what he did. Although it is usual to treat these words as the comments of a discipline, they would be by the teacher himself, even by Solomon, who, in spite of his personal failings, must have retained the gift of wisdom, which he had asked for and obtained for the benefit of his people. So we see he set out to find out and to teach knowledge, and he pondered and sought out and set in order many proverbs. That was his goal. And the claim here is no more boastful than the words of the prophets who claimed to be speaking the words of the Lord. God had various ways of inspiring his chosen writers. Prophets, for example, received direct communication through visions or voice. Historians were prompted to select and set down those records and estimates that were important for the understanding of God's plan for his people. And of course, Luke chapter 1 verse 3 attests to that. Wise men were given discernment in observing the experiences of many kind and sifting the conclusions that others, whether believers or humanists or unbelievers, had deducted about sensible behavior that would please God and bring maturity to individuals and society. So, whether written by the teacher or by a disciple, these verses put the imprimatur on the book. They show that it is not to be read as the chronicle of skepticism or as an advocacy of hedonism. I need to emphasize those words. Ecclesiastes 12, verse 10 and verse 11. The preacher sought to find acceptable words, and what was written was upright, words of truth. The words of the wise are like gods, and the words of scholars are like well-driven nails given by one shepherd. Now, we should not by any means despise the wisdom of the past, nor should we refuse to be taught. In fact, is it Arthur Holmes who wrote an interesting book that says all truth is God's truth? You see, if it is true, whether it has been discovered by an unbelieving scientist when he was exploring things in nature. It is true. And he has simply discovered God's truth. The predicament is with us, who when we discover God's truth, which is hidden in the forest and even under the earth, instead of giving glory to God and say, he is amazing, we look to ourselves as if we have become little gods, as if we would like to replace God. But whenever there is truth, truth from science, truth from psychology, truth from physics, from mathematics, all truth is God's truth. But the truth that God has given us in his word is also his truth, sufficient for our salvation, to lead us to a saving knowledge of the Lord Jesus Christ. And further, my son, be admonished by these: of making many books, there is no end, and much study is wearisome to the flesh. Ecclesiastes 12, verse 12. Now, in this world, there will always be mystery, and human beings can fall into all sorts of error if they try to prove what cannot be proven. There will always be books pouring off the presses, some helpful, some agnostic, some downright anti-God, students who have to study them for examinations, and those mature Christians who need to understand modern trends know how wearisome they can be, and yet at times how attractive they are. The verse is certainly not intended to discourage Christian writers or even modern wise men who are committed Christians. If they can write constructively and expound in modern terms those truths of life that are there in the scriptures. Nor should older Christians forget the great Christian classics that expound the same truths in their own day. Wise men have much of value to share. The biblical books of wisdom, I'm talking of Job, Proverbs, Ecclesiastes, and Song of Solomon, are of eternal value. Self-appointed philosophers who reject faith in the revelation of God can investigate, they can ponder and write forever, but will never find the answers for which they are searching. And so, education without God will not solve the problems of life. Many books will always be there, but what is needed is the wisdom of God. I'm afraid that there are so many people who have sat under the feet of men and never sat under the feet of Jesus Christ. They have even degrees that have been conferred upon them by men, even men who are opposed to God. They will dare to oppose what God is saying in his word. My friend, why don't you learn under God's hand? As much as the world will accord you papers and degrees and certificates, they are important only for this world. But will God confer on you his own certificate? The one that says, I created you, I formed you, I redeemed you, I called you by name, therefore you are mine. Isaiah chapter 43 verse 1. That is what is important, my friend. Do you have God's approval on your life? While you may sink your mind into the many books that will get you tired, do you have time for God's word? That is wise counsel that Solomon is even sharing with us, beginning by saying, remember your Creator in the days of your youth. Because while you are still young, you have time to study. You have the strength to go through the word of God. Why should your strength be wasted by many books which have no end, while the eternal word is neglected? Invest yourself in the word of God. The word of God says, thy word have I hidden in my heart, that I may not sin against you. Your word is a lamp to my feet and a light to my path. How can a young man keep his way pure? By guarding it according to God's word. In a world that has many books, take time for God's word. Now, what was the result of Solomon's experiment? The result of Solomon's experiment is summed in the last two verses of that chapter. You see, Solomon is very wise. He's a good author. And like a good author, he summarizes the main points that he had been making when he comes to the end of his book. The summary here is especially important, since commentators have tried to interpret the book as the thoughts of a skeptic. Obviously, the teacher is sometimes skeptical, but God is real to him, and he believes that God has revealed his will to mankind. If God had not done so, men could not be held accountable for his actions, as verse 14 will tell. Thus, although he would like to know more of the total plan of God, man knows enough to be held responsible for what he does or fails to do. His life day by day is to be lived as in the sight of God, who has given him the opportunity to fulfill God's purpose for that day. His actions, as well as the secret intentions of his heart, are open to God, and one day will be opened up for reward or for punishment. That is said even in chapter 3, verse 17, chapter 11, verse 9, part B, and that is the message of 2 Corinthians chapter 5, verse 10. So the book of Ecclesiastes shows that apart from God, everything is ultimately vanity. The beginning of wisdom is the fear of God. Ecclesiastes 12, verse 13, Proverbs 1, verse 7. Now, that fear of God is a deep respect for and a commitment to the ways and the words of God. Godly fear ultimately leads to fulfillment. And so, after this man had made experiments in all spheres of life, he concluded, real fulfillment is only found in this. Listen to him now. Now let us hear the conclusion of the whole matter. Fear God and keep his commandments, for this is man's all. Ecclesiastes 12, verse 13. In this verse is the author's own statement of the overall theme of the entire book. Amid all the difficulties and inequalities of life, as well as in the midst of all life's blessings and prosperity, one duty remains primary and unchanging: man's honor and obedience to the Creator. That is the duty of man. This alone will merit and secure happiness and fruitfulness on earth and throughout eternity. Fear God. This is the message of the book of Proverbs, as well as the message here. In view of the experiment made under the sun, the wise thing is to fear God, which means to reverence, to worship, and obey him. To keep his commandments would mean to meet God's conditions for salvation in any age, grounded on faith in God. For Cain, it meant bringing a lamb. For Abraham, it meant believing the promises of God. For the people of Israel, it meant approaching God through sacrifice in the tabernacle and in the temple. For us, it is to believe on the Lord Jesus Christ, and you shall be saved. Acts 16, verse 31. What is it to fear the Lord? Is to believe on the Lord Jesus Christ, and you will be saved, you and your household. That's the fear of the Lord. Jesus Christ said, now the work of God for you to do is to believe on him whom he has sent. And indeed, it's referring to Jesus Christ, the Son of God. For God will bring every work into judgment, including every secret thing, whether good or evil. Ecclesiastes 12, verse 14. The author here closes this book, very important book, by stating that there is a God who will hold men accountable for his life. That is affirmed in Ecclesiastes 3 verse 17, 8 verse 12, and verse 13, 11 verse 9. All of this affirming that man is accountable to God. Man's life under the sun will be judged from a heavenly perspective. Thus, the book truly ends with a positive and encouraging word, because one's accountability before God means his life is of eternal value. You are accountable to God because your life has eternal consequences. Don't just think everything ends here. In spite of frequent observation and experience of life's apparent futility, the inspired author exhorts his readers to grasp by faith the sovereignty, the goodness, and the justice of God, and to enjoy all the facets of life as his gift. Beings created in God's image are not insignificant, and life lived for God is not vanity, is not meaningless. For God will bring every work into judgment. You see, God will judge every man, for every man is a sinner who is guilty before God. Christ bore our judgment. He died a judgment death. Our sins are either on Christ by faith in him, or else we must come before God at the great white throne for judgment with our sins upon ourselves, and therefore we must pay. Remember now your Creator in the days of your youth. Why? Well, for a very definite reason. Because in the matter of salvation, your chances of being saved are greater. And in the subject of service, you will have something to offer God. Now, statistics show that more people come to Christ when they are young. Now, this doesn't mean that the old people cannot accept Christ and be saved. They can accept Christ and be saved. But even now, right now, if you are an adult and you are not a believer, you will tell me that you are very skeptical about the things that I'm talking about. And also you might even have entrenched yourself into a lifestyle that is very difficult to come, as you may estimate. However, the good news is, no amount of sinking is too difficult for God. No amount of problems are too difficult for God, because the power that raised Jesus from the dead is the power that is also able to raise you from your sinful, dead nature and make you into a child of God. The second reason why Solomon makes a very special appeal to young people is that is because they have a lifetime to offer to God in service. You can serve God while you are still young. Your lifetime is meant for God. Remember that life is a trust. Life is a test, and it is also temporary. What will you do with this life, which is a trust? When you are held accountable before God, he will ask, "How wisely did you use the days of your life?" And indeed, when you remember the Creator in the days of your youth, your life will be worthwhile. The men who have had real service for God, who have made something important to give to God, have been young men. We think of Joseph. We think of Moses. You think of Gideon. David was called when he was still young. You think of Jeremiah, Saul of Tarsus, Timothy. You think of Mary, you think of Deborah, you think of the little girl who is only named as the little girl who saved Naaman and led him to be healed when he went to Israel. You think of Miriam, you think of anyone that you want to think of. They were used of God when they were still young. How about Timothy, Silas? And even a host of other young missionaries in the past centuries, such as Robert Moffatty, who became a great missionary to Southern Africa. You think of the many young people upon our own continent. They made their mark while they were still young. My friend, remember your Creator in the days of your youth. God wants to use you while you still have energy. This is the day of your enterprising. And again, I want to remind you, there is no answer to the problems of life under the sun. Jesus Christ is the only solution to the problems of life. The Lord Jesus has given his promise to people of any age, any race, any tribe, any nationality. He makes an invitation. John 6 verse 37, he who comes to me, I will in no way cast away. Come to Jesus. Remember your Creator in the days of your youth. Remember that God will bring every work into judgment, including every secret thing, whether it is good or bad. So the conclusion of the whole matter, fear God and keep his commandments, because that is the duty of man. What is the chief end of man? To know God and enjoy him forever. That was Pastor Asafa Maganga. My friend, there is no answer to the problems of life under the sun. Jesus Christ is the only solution to the problems of life. The Lord Jesus has given his promise to people of any and all ages. He who comes to me, I will no wise cast out. This has been the Living Word for Africa. If you would like some assistance, our mailing address is The Living Word for Africa, Trans World Radio, P.O. 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
1: Can I ask you, what relevance does all this Jesus stuff have for your life here in the 21st century? I mean, amidst your day-to-day, the things that occupy you, the joys, the struggles, what relevance can a rabbi of 2,000 years ago possibly have? Hi, I'm Bernie Diamond, and welcome again to Fresh. The day-to-day does consume us, doesn't it? I have to get through this. I have to keep going with that. I have to achieve what I've set out to achieve, bringing up children, eking out an existence, carving out a career. But all that getting through, keeping going, achieving, all of it, will one day come to an end, perhaps more abruptly than any of us would care to imagine. And whilst Jesus has made an incredible difference in my life, and I know he can make an amazing difference in yours, when it's all over, then what? Come on, I'm asking you seriously amidst the pressures of your day today, then what? Philippians chapter 2, beginning at verse 8. Jesus humbled himself and became obedient to the point of death, even death on a cross. Therefore God also highly exalted him and gave him the name that is above every name, so that at the name of Jesus every knee should bend, in heaven and on earth and under the earth, and every tongue should confess that Jesus Christ is Lord, to the glory of God the Father. Friend, Jesus laid his life down for you. No matter what you have pressing in on you, he is the King of Kings, the Lord of Lords, and one day he will reign over all. He came for you. That's God's word, fresh for you today.
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Hello, friends. The words, pray for me, are often found in letters that I receive from listeners. And those who make such a request are generally separated by many miles, one not knowing the other, but each in her own way expressing a particular need. And behind the words, I discern a cry from a troubled heart longing for God's help in their time of testing. The load is often more than they can carry, so they make the appeal, pray for me. And of course, many of us have found that a burden shared is a burden halved. During the years that this program has been on the air, I have noticed that suddenly the name of someone who has shared an anxiety with me will flash before my mind when I am busy about different things, and I have learned to lift up my heart in silent prayer for that person, because I can recall instances in my own life when I had a direct need, and then I would hear from a group saying, "We were praying for you on such and such a date, and you know the time was just right." And the Lord answered. Someone has described this thought very beautifully in the words, and I quote them to you, "I cannot tell

0: why they should come to me, a thought of someone miles and miles away, a swift insistence on the memory, unless there be a need that I should pray. Perhaps just then my friend had fiercer fight, some overwhelming sorrow, or decay of courage, darkness, some lost sense of right. And so, in case my friend needs prayer, I pray. Friend, do the same for me, if I, unsought, intrude upon you in some crowded day. Give me a moment's prayer in passing thought. Be very sure I need it, therefore, pray. That's the end of the quotation. And that's a pretty good thought to bear in mind during the day, or even at night, when you're awake. Don't you find yourself that thinking sometimes of a friend, especially in an unusual hour? I do. And then, of course, we turn to ourselves for a moment and realize that when we say, pray for me, or the things concerning me, we at once communicate to each other a sense of need. And at the same time, we affirm our faith in the Lord's power to do what we cannot. It is not a sign of weakness to ask others to pray for us. And if by any chance you should think it is, remember that great Apostle Paul, the one whom we consider head and shoulders above everyone in spiritual maturity, was humble enough to go to, or write to, his friends and ask them to pray for him. He was aware of incessant need that only the Lord could meet. So you can take courage when you seek the help of your friends to pray with and for you. Look at some of the things in his life that created needs, and you will find a few of them listed in 2 Corinthians chapter 4, and they are only part. Pray for me and pray for us was his oft-repeated message. He needed wisdom to know how to act and advise, protection in the hour of danger, guidance to know whether to go or to stay, open doors and closed doors were a need for prayer. He had a concern that the word of God would get through, so he pleaded for their prayer help. He was a man with personal problems too, and never was above saying, "Pray for me." This was a sign of spiritual maturity and not weakness. I know, of course, that we might feel weak and trembling as we face the difficulties that confront us, but surely deep in our hearts we are fully persuaded that God does hear and answer, and this leads to the longing, to the desire to have others share it with us. The knowledge that we are not alone in our praying brings strength and stimulus to our faith. We look together to see the Lord do what we ask of him. Our needs may be very different to those of the Apostle Paul, but they are very real nonetheless, and sometimes very personal too, and they can cover many aspects of life. Fellowship in prayer will often bring real comfort to the mourner and make the sad heart glad, as the Lord ministers graciously to meet a need through the help of another Christian. It will bring courage to go on. Some who have been at the lowest ebb when they have said, "Pray for me," have been revived and made able to face the future when they were just about ready to give up. Pray for me that the tangles will be unraveled. And who can bring that about but God? Let a cat loose in a basket of wool and see what happens to it. You lose heart as you try to get it put to rights again. And you know there are tangles in life that only the Lord can undo, and a need for prayer. All the crooked things, and at times it seems as though everything is that way, doesn't it? Pray that God will make them straight. It may take time, but he will work for those who trust and wait for him. We may come to him with confidence because we have his word. And oh, the rough places, pray with me about them, the bumps in the road, the jolts that you get as you move along, and they shake you up. Those things that jar and hurt, the cruel words that have been spoken so unheedingly, but left a scar. That awful breakup in family life, one crushing blow after the other. Pray that the work of bitterness may be done away, And some of you know something about that, and it is good to pray for its removal. The heart's cry is, pray for me and the things that concern me. Pray that the Lord will transform the unlovely. Pray that he will give grace as I need it. Help in times of weakness when I feel unable to face the situation. I need prayer that the Lord will triumph over evil and its effects. How the requests, all so varied, can mount up. But if they mount up before the throne of grace, something is bound to happen. Pray, yes, pray that God will do what is humanly speaking impossible. And then the word of God brings the reply to our faith, with God nothing shall be impossible. What a wonderful ministry each one of us may have by sharing the needs of another in prayer. And should that name flash across our memories at a given moment, we can all, wherever we are, be at the place of prayer. You know, I find it a tremendous uplift when, having prayed, to hear from someone, the Lord has answered and worked a miracle of his grace. Let your requests be made known is his invitation, and help us together by prayer is our privilege. Think about that for today. Bye-bye, and God bless you.
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1: This radio broadcast is not called Woman of Hope for nothing. During the next half hour, you can look forward to receiving refreshment through music and poetry, helpful information, and of course, some hope to meet some of life's most difficult challenges.
0: I love the word hope, as it means to expect something with desire. Bridget, what are some of the things that you hope for?
1: Oh, there are lots of things that I hope for. A good future for my children, health for my family, and I hope to have a growing relationship with God.
0: Those are all good things to hope for. But what happens when those things don't come to pass?
1: I suppose you could say that it's disappointing and discouraging. I know some women who have been so badly disappointed by life that they refuse to hope for something ever again because they believe that it's too painful.
0: When painful things happen in life, is that a reason to give up hope? I had an opportunity to visit with my childhood friend, Lori. She's the mother of Derek, a child who is disabled. He has some physical and mental problems. Her life is very hard, but she continues to be a woman of hope. Let's hear how she does it. Hi, Lori. It's good to see you.
2: It's great to see you, too. Come on in. I just heated some water for tea. Would you like some?
0: I would love it. Thanks.
2: What flavor would you like?
0: Do you have lemon?
2: Sure do. So, how's your dad doing? Is he getting along okay?
0: He has some ups and some downs. He's working very hard at his business, which I think is good for him these days. But he's still having difficulty without Mom.
2: How long has it been since your mother passed away?
0: 9 months now. I still have such a hard time believing she's gone.
2: I know. I felt that way when my dad died, too. It will take you some time to accept that she's gone, but time really will help the pain. You'll always miss her, but you'll soon find that you can treasure your memories of her rather than memories of feeling upset.
0: I sure hope so. I still cry sometimes, and I think about her all the time. Well, how about you? How have you been doing?
2: Honestly, this week has been a bit better than last week. I thought last week would never end.
0: Well, what happened?
2: Derek started having seizures again.
0: Oh, no. How old is he now?
2: He's 9.
0: Do you think they're a result of his autism?
2: I don't know. The doctors don't know either. He's had them since birth. It really concerns me because the doctors don't know what to do to fix it. The unknown is such a scary thing. Anyway, as I was bringing him to school, he began vomiting. That's how it started. Then I recognized that he was having small seizures, so I called the doctor. When Derek has seizures, his eyes get glossy and bloodshot. He cannot focus his eyes, and he looks like he's staring right through me. Also, his tongue snaps like he's swallowing. The seizures last about 15 seconds. The doctor wanted to see Derek the following day. You know that I normally stay around the house, but to get to the doctor, who's a specialist, I had to drive on a very busy highway. I was so nervous. When we arrived, we had a long wait. In the end, the doctor advised me to increase Derek's medication.
0: Well, did it help?
2: Well, the seizures stopped, which was good. But then the medication had another effect on him. It made him so sleepy, he didn't want to eat for 2 days. He looked like he was asleep all the time, like he was going to fall off in the chair he was sitting on. I couldn't stand to see my son like this. I felt like I just couldn't take it anymore. I was so depressed and tired, I went to bed and took him with me.
0: I guess sleeping is better than crying.
2: Right.
0: Did you call the doctor again?
2: I did, and he wants Derek to have more tests. Derek had another seizure last weekend, but he doesn't seem to be having so many now. You know, it's just so exhausting being the mom of a child who's ill. You never know what's going to happen. When he's at school, I jump every time the phone rings. I don't want to answer it because I'm afraid that something is happening to my child. I'm scared all the time. I'm always wondering what tomorrow is going to bring. I wish I knew.
0: I wish I could tell you too, Lori, but as you know, I can't. But God knows all about your son and what's happening to him. Have you talked to him about it?
2: Yes, all the time. I'm under stress constantly, and so I really need to keep talking to God. Sometimes I pray for a long time. Other times I just say, God, I need help. I need help. When Derek has had no major medical problems from morning to night, I say, thanks, God. It was a good day. I have prayed for Derek and my other daughter, Haley, since they were babies. When something is wrong in your life, like you have a very sick child, you pray more, and you want to feel closer to God. You know that you really need God's help.
0: I think that's true. It's so easy to forget about God when everything's all right and we're not having problems. It seems to be our human nature to do that. When my mother was dying, I talked to God a lot.
2: It helps, doesn't it? I love Derek so much, and I would be very distressed if anything happened to him. I've often wondered why God chose to give me one healthy child, my daughter, and one child who has serious medical problems.
0: Do you blame God for that?
2: No, I don't blame him. That doesn't mean that I'm not scared sometimes. But when things get hard, I keep reminding myself that God is good and knows what is happening to us. I also know that he has a plan for me and for Derek. I don't know exactly what that plan is yet, because I don't know what the future will bring. So I really have to rely on God.
0: Just how do you get through your days without being overwhelmed by everything?
2: The way I do this is to take each day as it comes. The only way I know how to get through is to go day by day. I can't think of Friday when it's Tuesday. I can't even think about Wednesday when it's Tuesday. I can't even really plan my days, because if something happens to Derek, I have to get help for him. All the while, I keep reminding myself of who God is by remembering what it says in Scripture about him.
0: So it sounds like you're always really living on the edge. You're just waiting and waiting for something bad to happen. That could really drive you crazy.
2: Sometimes it does. The only thing I can tell you is that it really helps to remind myself of the things that God says in the Bible. Things like, God has not given us a spirit of fear, but of power and love and self-discipline. So when I'm afraid that something awful will happen to Derek, I tell myself that fear is not from God. God loves Derek even more than I do, and I believe that he is in control of every situation. Another thing I like to do is to listen to radio programs that talk about God and strengthen my faith. Sometimes the messages speak about the very thing I need to hear. This really helps because I don't leave the house often. I don't have a lot of contact with other people because of Derek's condition.
0: Are you afraid that Derek will never get better and you'll just be stressful all the time?
2: Not really, although I do have my stressful moments. I know that at any given moment, this whole thing could end. The seizures could stop at any time. We don't understand why he has them. So maybe they could stop for no reason. Or the doctors could find out why he has the seizures and could find a way to cure them. And I always believe that God could heal. I cannot give up hope in God. I think of a man in the Bible who Jesus healed. Jesus' disciples saw this man who was blind. They immediately thought that there was some sort of sin involved in the man's life and that God had punished him by making him blind. We know this because they said to Jesus, "Teacher, why was this man born blind? Was it the result of his sins or those of his parents?" Jesus very wisely corrected them and said, "Not because of his sins or his parents' sins. He was born blind so the power of God could be seen in him." Then Jesus reached out and healed the man. God can do the same for Derek. He can do whatever he wants, and he could heal Derek if that was part of his perfect plan. I do know from God's holy Bible that one day Derek will be whole. I would love it if he were healed while here on earth, but I know that he will be healed when he goes to heaven.
0: Lori, does Derek know God, do you think?
2: That's a very hard question. I certainly tell Derek about God, and I hope he understands.
0: How do you help him understand who God is?
2: Because he is mentally challenged with autism, I don't know if Derek actually understands who God is and how his son Jesus paid for all of our sins by his death on the cross. I have told him about Jesus, and I will keep telling him about Jesus. Now Derek can say, "I love you, Jesus," and I pray with him every night. Because of his autism, Derek lives in his own world, and even things like eating with a knife and fork are a challenge. So when he makes some progress, we thank God for it together by praying something like, "Thank you, God, that Derek ate some yogurt today with a spoon."
0: Lori, I think you're one of the bravest women I know.
2: I don't feel like a brave woman.
0: Well, I think you are. You just keep going, even though the situation is very hard and painful for you.
2: Well, I couldn't do any differently. I just love my son and will do anything I can do to help him.
0: Can I pray for you?
2: I would love it.
0: Dear God, thank you for telling us that we can come to you anytime and talk to you about things that concern us. I ask you to please give my friend Lori more and more strength to be able to be a good mother to Derek. I ask you to help Derek too. Please help him to recover his health and to learn more things, even though he has autism. And God, please help him to learn more about you.
2: Amen. I need all the prayers I can get. Would you like another cup of tea?
0: Sure, I'd love it. I think I'll try the blackberry flavor this time.
3: Changing lives, instilling hope. We're Women of Hope.

0: Today on Woman of Hope, we've seen how it's possible to persevere, to keep going when life turns out to be less than perfect for us. Every mom wants to have a healthy child, but it doesn't always turn out that way, does it? So what should we do when we're faced with those challenging times? Do we give up, or do we continue to have hope? Where can we turn? Sometimes the answers to life's hard questions are closer than we think. Just look at our own children. What can we learn from them? While there's much we can learn about children, there's much we can learn from them, too. Our friend Julie joins us to share some lessons she has learned from kids. Hi, Julie.
1: Hello, friend. This is Julie, and I'm very happy to be with you today. Over the next 3 weeks, we will be talking about some important lessons that we can learn from children. But first, would you like to join with me in prayer? God, thank you for this day. Thank you for the precious life of each of our listeners. Lord, please bless our time together. Open our hearts and our ears to the message that you have for each one of us today. In Jesus' name we pray. Amen. Have you ever noticed how babies react when they see their mother's or their father's face? I remember how my children would look around the room, looking for that very special, familiar face. And then when they saw me, their eyes would light up, they would smile, and their tiny little arms would stretch out for me. Children delight in seeing that familiar face, don't they? I also remember when one of my children became lost in the marketplace. That was a very frightening experience. First, my daughter was beside me, then I looked down and she was gone. When I finally found her and she saw my face, she ran to me, held me tight, and then began to cry with relief. I cried too. To a child, that familiar face is important. That familiar face means love and care and safety. That familiar face brings a feeling of peace and assurance. To a child, that familiar face means that they are not alone and they are not lost. Sometimes when life goes well for us, we don't feel much of a need for God. Sometimes life is going so well that we don't even think about God at all. I believe that it is important for us to always consider God every day and many times throughout each day. We need to become familiar with God. We need to learn about His love and about how He cares for us and watches over us. Why is that so important? It is important because there will be times in each of our lives when we will need that familiar face. There will be difficult times when only God and His love will carry us through. There will be difficult times when we will desperately call out to God, seeking Him, seeking His love, seeking His safety, and seeking refuge in knowing that He is there and that we are not lost or alone. In the Bible, God's word for all people, there is a psalm written by a man named David. David was a king who was experiencing some very difficult times. The enemy was pursuing him and his life was in great danger. But he also had great faith in the Lord. During this terrifying time, David called upon the Lord. He said, "Hear my voice when I call, O Lord. Be merciful to me and answer me. My heart says of you, seek His face. Your face, Lord, I will seek." David was seeking the Lord's familiar face. He was seeking safety, assurance, and peace. He knew that the greatest comfort of all comes from the Lord. So he knew whose face to seek. This was not a new relationship for David. He and the Lord had been developing and growing their relationship for years. He had developed trust in the Lord. So he knew who to call upon. Also in the Bible, another writer shares his psalm with us. He reminds us, God's people, to continually give thanks to the Lord, to praise God, and to call upon His name often. He reminds us to sing to God, singing praises and telling others about the wonderful things God has done. Then the psalmist tells us, "Look to the Lord and His strength. Seek His face always." Isn't it true that the people you spend most of your time with are also the people you are most familiar with? The more time we spend with someone, the better we get to know them. It is the same with God. The more time you spend with Him, the more time you spend seeking Him, the more familiar you become with Him. And the more familiar you become with someone, the more comfortable it becomes to be in their presence, right? Would you like to feel more comfortable in God's presence? I would. And I know that the answer is to spend more and more time with Him. Most of you do not know this, but in my personal life, I've been going through a very difficult time. It is so difficult that many mornings, I wonder how I will get through the day. And then evening comes and I realize that God has gotten me through once again. I am very thankful for my relationship with God. Jesus, God's only Son, is a friend of mine. I have a personal relationship with Him. I pray with Him and He listens. He hears me. He comforts me. He is familiar to me because I spend so much time with Him. Sometimes when I'm working during the day, I simply picture Him near in the same room and I feel comforted. Sometimes at night I pray with Him and I picture myself sitting next to Him. I'm not imagining crazy things in my mind. Instead, I ask Jesus to let me feel His presence and I ask Him to give me a picture in my mind that will bring me comfort. My life situation hasn't changed. The days are still very difficult. But in the difficulty, Jesus is there with me, comforting me and helping me not to feel so alone. I have met people who are afraid to be near God. They are afraid that Jesus will condemn them or judge them harshly. But in the Bible, it is the demons who fear Jesus. The people who have done wrong, the sinners, just like you and me, found that instead of judging them, Jesus comforted them and offered them forgiveness. Jesus offered them a new life to live, a life without shame, because they were forgiven by God Himself. Friends, I have sinned in my life, and there are times when I cry sorrowful tears, wondering if God has actually forgiven me for the sins that I have confessed to Him. And each time, I turn to the Bible and I read these special words. If we confess our sins, He is faithful and just and will forgive us our sins and purify us from all unrighteousness. This means that the Bible is promising us when we confess our sins to Jesus, He is faithful, and He will truly forgive us of our sins, and we are therefore cleansed from that sin. Like the stain that is completely washed out of the cloth, when we are forgiven by Jesus, the sin is completely washed away. Before we close, would you like to receive Jesus' forgiveness? If so, please join me in this closing prayer. Lord Jesus, we come to You now. We are seeking You. We are seeking Your comfort. We are seeking Your forgiveness, Jesus. We believe that You died on the cross for us, for every man, woman, and child to ever be born in this world. And You offer us forgiveness, true forgiveness, forgiveness that comes from God. Jesus, please forgive me for my sins. Help me to sin no more. But when I do sin, bring me towards You that I can confess that sin to You also. Encourage me to seek You often, Jesus, every day, many times during the day. Encourage me so that You become that familiar face in my life. In Jesus' name I pray. Amen.
2: This is Women of Hope. When your child comes to you and asks for something, do you say to him or her, "Not now, I'm busy," or "Why are you bothering me for that small thing?" Honestly, as parents, we're not perfect, and sometimes we do say those things. But more often than not, we take the time to listen to our children because we love them.
3: I think you will enjoy this story of how a father heard the voice of his son and responded in a big way.
4: A young boy came down to a pier on a mighty river where an old man was fishing. He began to ask the man a lot of questions, and with patience, the old man answered him. Their conversation was interrupted, however, by the shrill whistle of a huge boat as it came down the river. Both the old man and boy stopped to share in wonder as the gleaming ship splashed spray into the sunshine. Above the noise of the boat, the boy began to call across the water, "Let me ride! Let me ride!" The old man tried to calm him, explaining that huge boats don't just stop anywhere and give rides to little boys. The boy cried all the louder, "Let me ride!" The old man stared in amazement as the great ship pulled toward shore and lowered a plank to the pier. In a flash, the boy scampered onto the deck. As the plank was pulled aboard and the ship began to pull back into the mainstream, the boy called back to his newfound friend, "I knew this ship would stop for me, mister. The captain is my father." The young boy was confident in his relationship with his father. As your child becomes confident that you will listen to him, he will be able to understand that God, our Heavenly Father, will listen as well.
2: Do you feel like this little boy? When you call out to God, do you have the confidence that he's heard you crying out to him?
3: Or do you believe as the old man in our story does? He sees God as very important with no time for little people like us.
2: Well, which is true about God?
3: I think I can answer that question, as the answer is found right here in God's Word, the Bible. If you seek me, you will find me, if you search for me with your whole heart.
2: That's good news. It means that anyone can find out and know God if she has the heart to do so. God doesn't hide himself from us. Instead, he waits for us to call out to him, just like the little boy on the bank of the river. And when he hears us, he'll pull that massive boat over to the side and lower the plank so that we can come close to him and join him.
3: Friend, would you like to call out to God now? Let's pray. God, we thank you that even though you are very big and we are very small and powerless, you love us just as we are. We are very grateful that you have seen our trouble and have made a way to rescue us from our own wrongdoing. Would you come near to us so we can get to know you better? Would you please show us who you really are? We want to know you better as the one true God. Open our eyes to see you. Amen.
2: Amen. 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
3: It's true. 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
2: Amen. 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
3: It's true. 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
2: Have you ever wished that you could see things with new eyes? 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
2: Keep hoping and smiling and talking to God. 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
3: Goodbye.

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3: 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That is what he's going to talk about today on Leading the Way. 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
4: 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Today we are going to meditate on the topic, He Owns It All. And I hope you will enjoy it.
5: I know children tend to be a little bit more exuberant than adults. And I remember many years ago when our children were small and I was traveling overseas a great deal. It was such a great joy to come home to the exuberance and the welcome of our children. Adults also feel the same way, but they kind of don't let it all hang like children do. And the reason I'm saying this is because Psalm 24 is a psalm of an emotional reunion, and it is expressed in a childlike exuberance, not in a reserve of those who are uncertain of their faith, but of a childlike trust and confidence in the Lord. It is not surprising, you know, that Jesus often used a child as an example. It is not a surprise that Jesus often referred to a child's faith and a child's trust and a child's innocence and child's enthusiasm and none of the adult's cynicism. Let me put Psalm 24 in its historical context before I explain this uncontrollable exuberance of the psalmist in Psalm 24. The nation of Israel lost their Ark of the Covenant to the Philistines. And the Ark of the Covenant, for those of you who don't know, it's a box. It's a really very small box that God told Moses. He said, you put the Ten Commandments, the two tablets in it, plus a jar of the manna and his staff, and to keep it in the middle of the people, in the tent where God will show up. It is an indication. It is a symbol of the presence of God in the midst of his people. It was a very significant object. It wasn't just any box, it was to them God in the midst. It represented God's presence in their midst. It represented their national identity. It represented who they are.

without that box, they are nobody and they are nothing. So I want to impress on your mind the importance of that box, the importance of that Ark of the Covenant. Because for 7 long months, the Philistines thought that if they can hijack the Ark of the Covenant and take it in their midst, that they can get the same power and the same strength of the presence of God in the midst of His people. How many churches and how many Christians try to practice Christianity without Jesus Christ? And they're surprised at the lack of power in their lives. For 7 long months, the Philistines thought that they could rob the Israelites of the source of their power and usurp it to themselves, and it backfired. Because the Ark of the Covenant, to them, it brought death, it brought pain, it brought a curse upon the Philistines. So they decided that it's too hot to handle, and let's give it back to the Israelites. So as the Ark of the Covenant comes in the midst again, and as they celebrate with thanksgiving to God for the return of this sacred object, David wrote Psalm 24. You know, after the temple was built, and this is several years after David, David could not build the temple. God said to him, He said, your hands are too bloodied in war. I'm going to let your son Solomon build the temple. So after the temple was built, the priests decided that there are certain psalms belong to certain days. And in the temple, they would sing a certain psalm in a certain day. Let me give you some examples. On Wednesdays, that's every Wednesday of every week, they would sing Psalm 94. Then on Fridays, that is every Friday of every week, they would sing Psalm 93. And on the first day of the week, that's on Sundays, not the Sabbath, not the Jewish Sabbath, but the first day of the week, on Sundays, they would sing Psalm 24. Every Sunday in the temple, they sung Psalm 24. Do you know what that means? Here's what it means. It means that when Jesus was entering into Jerusalem triumphantly on the day which we call the Palm Sunday, the priests in the temple were singing the psalm. Isn't that great? It means that on the very day that the Lord Jesus Christ tore away the bars of death and marched triumphantly out of the tomb, the temple choir was getting ready to sing Psalm 24. So you understand the power of this song. Let's look at it under three headings. First of all, in verses 1 and 2, you see the Lord's ownership of the universe. Secondly, verses 3 to 6, the Lord's offer is the ultimate. And thirdly, verses 7 to 10, the Lord's overcoming is unavoidable. The Lord's ownership of the universe. Look at verses 1 and 2. The earth is the Lord's and the fullness thereof. Some of you are saying, well, wait a minute. Isn't the earth belong to Satan? Isn't the Bible call him the prince of the air? Doesn't the Bible call him the prince of this world? Well, hang in there with me. I'm going to explain it to you in a minute. Just keep your mind there. I'm going to explain that thought. You see, the Lord's territorial claims is the ownership of all of the galaxies in the universe. The countless stars, the empires of space, the unfathomable orbits in which they move, they're all His. They belong to Him. He owns it all. One planet in the midst of 100 million galaxies is the Milky Way. Tens of billions of stars spinning around the center in a form of a giant disk. An enormous disk dotted stars. You've seen them in science books. 100,000 light years from rim to rim. And inconceivable 600 million billion miles of stars. And they're all His. He owns it all. Some 30,000 light years from the center, from that the disk of the stars, is a modest-sized planet which we call the sun.
The sun spins around the hub of its universe, carrying with it a family of baby planets. Can imagine it this way. Here's how you can imagine it. They are spinning around in these tangible stars, holding onto the sun like kids holding onto their mother's skirt. And that mama and her children make their orbit around the center of the galaxy once every 200 million years. They're all his. And then you find some professor somewhere says, "I think there is no God." My God, have mercy on him. One of those baby planets holding under its mother's skirt is called planet Earth. C.S. Lewis, by the way, calls it the silent planet. And the reason he calls it the silent planet, because he visualized the stars and the galaxies and the planets making merry music as they scurry around the throne of God. Except for one that he calls the silent planet, because it has no song. It is quarantined. It is a planet that is diseased. And it's a planet that is sick. And that's planet Earth. You know, others have called it, far from calling it the silent planet, others have said, you should call it the sobbing planet. Why call it the sobbing planet? Because it is filled with screams and cries of agony, of those unborn babies being butchered in the mother's womb. It is filled with violence and bloodshed. It is filled with sin and guilt. It is filled with sleepless nights and worry-filled mornings. But out of all these millions and millions and millions of planets, the maker and the creator of them all focuses on planet Earth. One planet. The earth is the Lord's and the fullness thereof. But why the earth? Why the earth? Why not Mars? Why not Mercury? Why not Venus? Why not Saturn? Why not Neptune? Why? Why the earth, that is a tiny speck in relationship and in comparison to the size of the other planets? Why? Why the earth? I want to tell you why. Because nowhere else in the universe does God have need to reassert his claims. Long before Adam and Eve, long before the Garden of Eden, long before the serpent in the Garden of Eden, long before creation, Lucifer, the angel of light, rebelled against the holy God, and he was thrown out of the heavens, and he wanted to take the earth for his domain, but he couldn't until Adam handed it to him on a platter. And God had to reinstate his authority over planet Earth. God had to rescue planet Earth from the foreign invaders of his property. And he did this on a hill called Calvary. The earth is the Lord's. No matter what the atheists say, the earth is the Lord's. No matter what the agnostics say, the earth is the Lord's. No matter what some of the scientists say, the earth is the Lord's. He rescued it. He arrested it for his ownership. How many of you bought real estate? If you've ever bought real estate, you know that you had to go through what they call a title search. I had to find that out the hard way. Most of the real estate I'm aware of goes back for thousands of years in families' lives, and so when I came to the West, I had to learn all this stuff. A title search. Why do you have to do a title search in order to make sure that no one had a claim on that property from way back? And the reason you buy title insurance is to protect your property from some past owner who come and said, "I own this thing." And the guy who sold it to you is an imposter. Listen, it is in the same way that God came to earth 2,000 years ago. Why? In order that he may reclaim his title deed and throw the imposter out. The Lord's ownership of the universe. Secondly, the Lord's offer is the ultimate. Look at verse 3.
of Psalm 24. Who may ascend the hill of the Lord? Who may stand in his holy place? Do you know what the real answer to that question is? Do you know what the real answer is? No one. No one. Not you, not me, no one. That's the real answer. That's the real answer to that question. No one is good enough to stand before God. No one is righteous enough to stand before God. No one is pure enough to stand before God. No one is clean enough to stand before God. In fact, in David's day, only the high priest could go into the Holy of Holies, and then it was once a year and for a very brief period of time. But here, through this prophecy, the Lord is issuing an all-inclusive invitation. The Lord is making the ultimate offer available to everyone. The Lord is giving an open door. The Lord is giving an opportunity for everyone. Who wants to come? Verse 4 and 5 says, those who come, here are their qualifications. Before I tell you what the qualifications are, I want to tell you it is not once a year, and it's not for just a brief period of time, and certainly it is not in fear and terror, it is not in uncertainty and doubt, and surely it is not, y'all come, you hear? I didn't do it justice, but I'm getting there. The qualifications for those who could come into the holy place, the qualifications for those who will enter into the Holy of Holies, not only spiritually right here, but physically at the end of life. Here are the qualifications. Those who are justified before God. Those who have been washed by the blood of the Lamb, the Lord Jesus Christ. Those whose sins are forgiven and forgotten. Those whose outward life reflects their inward pure hearts. Those who have clean hands, and their clean hands reflects their inward integrity. Those who search not after the temporary and the shallow and the superficial. Those who love God and not the world. Those who live for God, not for the self. Those who set their hearts on things above where Christ is, not on things below. Those who have been sanctified because they've already been justified. That's the qualification of those who can come. You know what the problem with most Christians, modern day Christians, and I see it all over the world, not just the United States. Here's the problem with most Christians. Most of them really live in the Old Testament. You say, what do you mean by that? Let me explain it. In the Old Testament, as I already told you, the high priest is able to go into the Holy of Holies once a year on the Day of Atonement, and even then it was for a very brief period of time. And there he offers the sacrifice, animal sacrifice. And the blood of that animal only covers the sins of God's people for 1 year. And then they have to go through the whole rigmarole one more time the next year, all over again. And then the next year. And then the next year. And then the next year. Do you know why? Because the blood of bulls, the blood of animal sacrifice, can only cover the sins for 1 year. But for those who are in Christ Jesus, those who have come to him in humility and in brokenness, those who have asked for God's forgiveness, their sins are not merely covered for 1 year, their sins have been blotted away. They have been cleansed forever. I want you to hear me right on this one. There is one thing that God cannot do, and that is remember the sin of the truly repentant sinner. He cannot remember the sins of those who have come to him through the Lord Jesus Christ and cried, Father, forgive me, because Jesus' death on the cross was for my payment of the penalty of my sin. But there was something else in the Old Testament. In the Old Testament, in order a person to be redeemed, has to have a kinsman redeemer.
Now, a kinsman redeemer in the Old Testament has to have two qualifications. Number one, he's got to be very wealthy in order to be able to pay the payment of redeeming someone. The second qualification is that he has to be related to the person who's being redeemed. A stranger cannot just walk in and says, okay, I'll give you the money. No. The money is only one part of it. The other part is that he has to be related. He's got to be a relative. Let me ask you a question. Who is richer than the Lord? Who's closer to us than the Lord? Why do you think Jesus said to all of his followers to call his father daddy? Is he trying to be nice? Is he just trying to be equal employment opportunity? No. Is he making people feel good? No. Because we have to be blood relatives and we have to be beloved children in order that he may redeem us. And you can't get closer than a father. The Lord's ownership of the universe. The Lord's offer is the ultimate. Thirdly, the Lord's overcoming is unavoidable. Unavoidable. No matter what goes on in the world, his overcoming is inevitable. Five times in the last three verses of Psalm 24, the Holy Spirit speaks of Christ as the King of glory. I want to tell you something. If that part of the psalm does not excite you,

twice. The first answer, the Lord, strong and mighty, the Lord, mighty in battle. Then the challenge comes in a second time. Who is the King of glory? And the answer comes in again. The Lord Almighty, He is the King of glory. There are so many churches that are dead and dying throughout this land and throughout the world. There are so many lifeless Christians all over the world today. The answer comes in again. The Lord Almighty, He is the King of glory. There are so many churches that are dead and dying throughout this land and throughout the world. There are so many lifeless Christians all over the world today. And the reason for this is because the real Christ is not the center of their lives. I stack my life on it. The real Christ is not the preoccupation of their minds and heart and soul. That is why they live lifeless life. We have been so brainwashed by the concept of the meek and lowly Jesus that we have forgotten that He is the conquering Jesus. So many people confuse meekness with weakness. Yes, Jesus was meek, but He is not weak. And that's a false image of the victorious Jesus. It's a false image of the resurrected Jesus. It's a false image of the conquering Jesus. And the reason we have insipid churches, and the reason we have insipid Christians, and the reason we have insipid Christian life is because we have forgotten that our God is a God of power and might. That our God is the Lord of hosts. That our God is a conquering God. That our God has defeated Satan and sin. That our God defeated death and the grave. That our God has conquered sin and guilt. That our God has conquered hatred and bitterness. That our God has conquered fear of rejection. That our God has conquered worry and anxiety. Hear me right, please. The church of Jesus Christ is not made for bake sales and bazaars. The church of Jesus Christ is not made for candlelight suppers. The church of Jesus Christ is not made for backslapping. It is not made for moping and soaking and complaining. The church of Jesus Christ is made to conquer in His name. And the church that is not conquering is not the church of Jesus Christ. Listen, when you come to worship the sovereign conquering Lord, you need to remember that you are not here to worship because you're not the servant of a defeated, weakling, dead hero, but because you come to celebrate the living power of the conquering King. Who is the King of glory? The Lord mighty in battle. Doesn't say. The Lord wimpy in the struggle. Mighty in battle. Mighty in battle. In fact, between verses 8 and 9, there are several centuries of this age of grace, this present time of grace. What does that mean? The first one took place when He was asked, who is this King of glory? Was the day of His ascension, when He rose victorious 40 days after His resurrection, then He was ascended into heaven. That was the first question. Who is the King of glory, the mighty in battle, Lord Jesus Christ, victorious? And right now, that's verse 8. Right now, God is gathering all His children from all over the globe, from all over the world. He's gathering His children from every tribe, from every nation, from all over the world. He's gathering His children. And you and I are to be used of God as His instrument of getting His children home. The conquering Jesus right now is gathering His own. He is gathering them. And soon and very soon, the dead in Christ shall rise. That's from our perspective because they've been dead. But from Christ's perspective, they're going to come back with Him in glory in the clouds, and we're going to see them with Him. Because to us, they are dead, but those in Christ are as living right now as they've never lived before. When the trumpet shall sound, and the world will come to a standstill, then we all shall look up in the sky, and all

0: of the peoples of the earth shall see the believers moving upward, moving heavenward, faster than Superman ever dreamed of. Those who are on the highways, those who are in the air, those who are at work, those who are in prison for Jesus' sake, those in Africa, those in Asia, those in the Americas, those in Europe, those in New Zealand, Australia, and the ends of the earth, they go look up and they see the believers go and say, look and see them go. And those who have rejected him, those who have rejected the conquering Jesus, will cry to no avail. They will call upon the name of the Lord, but no one will help them. They who have thought that God doesn't care what you believe or how you live, those who have been misguided by church leaders that Jesus is not the only way, those sorrowful souls will tremble and they will go to churches, but no one will be able to help them. They will seek after God, will not find him. They will knock, no one will open. They will ask, but no one will answer. And as the conquering, victorious Lord leads his own into heaven of heavens, again the question will be asked by the angels in heaven, who is the King of glory? And he is going to point to all of his own, the multitudes of thousands upon thousands, those who have been redeemed by his blood. He's going to point to them and says, the Lord of hosts, he is the King of glory. And at that point, we get the same triumphal entry into heaven as Jesus himself had on the day of his ascension. And so shall we be with the Lord forever. Are you going to be with those who will ascend to his holy place? Are you? Are you among those who will be ascend to heaven? The very fact that you're here today or listening by radio is the Lord's way of inviting you to come. Because God is saying to you right now, you can ascend into my holy hill. You can ascend into my holy heaven. But first, you must trust in my Son Jesus to get you there. Shall we pray? Father, I thank you. I thank you from the bottom of my heart that back on that day when I said yes to you, when you opened my blind spiritual eyes and recognized what a miserable sinner without you and what an eternity in hell I'm going to spend and turn to you, you received me with open arms. Thank you that you gave me the gift of salvation.
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0: It's music by Kerry Roberts. The song is called Unstoppable. It's time for me to say goodnight to you for now. Until we meet again next time, right here on this station. Lord willing, may God bless you. And the programs continue 24/7. So if you are still listening, we're going to join Dorothy Bennett now. And after midnight, Marinus will be joining you to keep you company.
1: Hello, this is Dorothy. The Lord Jesus uses the happenings in our daily life to refine and mold our character and to fit us for higher service. You may feel despondent, unworthy, lonely, afraid. Oh, why not respond to his triumph even now and allow your trial to impact others he would add to his church through you? Peter, by the force of his personal character, was a leader of the disciples and eventually of the early church. 11 of the 12 disciples came from Galilee. Only one, and that was Judas Iscariot, came from Judea. Interestingly, when a list of their names were ever mentioned, and that's in three of the Gospels and in the book of Acts, always the name of Peter came first, and Judas is always mentioned last. Peter went through many testings as he became a true disciple of our Lord Jesus Christ. Then hope rose up with our Lord Jesus Christ from the dead. And though the disciples, including Peter, were at first slow to believe, the impact upon Peter had an impact on future generations, even down to my life today. God gives promises, and his promises show that through the very blackest clouds that a believer can face, he is there. Why don't you ask him now to open your eyes to see people's need of the gospel and to tune your heart to the Lord to bless others through that which you're going through yourself? His glorious promises are given of a glory to be revealed, a salvation to be completed, and an eternal inheritance. In 1 Peter 1:3 we read, "Praised, honored, blessed be the God and Father of our Lord Jesus Christ, the Messiah. By his boundless mercy, we have been born again to an ever-living hope." Think about that, an ever-living hope through the resurrection of Jesus Christ from the dead, born anew unto an inheritance which is beyond the reach of change and decay, unsullied and unfading, reserved in heaven for you. Eternal life begins for the child of God at the impartation of divine life by the Holy Spirit's ministry. That's what happens. We're born of the Spirit of God. However, focus is not on the Spirit as an agent affecting the new birth in this verse, but it's upon the resurrection of Christ, the foundation, the fountain of all spiritual blessings for Christians. This revival of hope is made possible when you dwell on the fact the Lord is alive. The Lord is here. The Lord lives in my life by his Spirit. Dwell on the resurrection of Jesus Christ and the impact upon your situation right where you are, whatever you're facing. In 1 Peter 3:5 we read, "Unto a living hope." Hope is dominant. Hope that's not wishful thinking, but a living, vibrant assurance. The Christian identifies experimentally with Christ in death to the flesh. We have to understand this principle, otherwise we're ever thinking about ourselves. We understand that in Christ, we are to know this resurrection, this new spiritual realm of life, when we see it's not I, but it's Christ. Thus, being born of God into his glorious family, the Christian is now heir to a glorious inheritance. Unlike, inheriting earthly riches that some aunt left, this inheritance is unfailing. It's never going to be defiled. It's never going to perish. Yes, hope finds fulfillment only in reality. It's not sufficient to present even with clarity the spiritual riches which God in love has provided. Assurance that the child of God will one day enter into that inheritance comes when we understand this is a living hope now. This is a hope for me. This affects everything that I have, that I'm not looking for the things which are around me, trying to, as it were, manipulate the situation to make a living, to try and work out who's going to notice me and what I can bring to do in that situation. Instead, hope is in the Lord. Do you understand the difference? You're not trying to work at something. You're just totally dependent upon the living hope of Christ Jesus in you. My hope is in the Lord, a lovely old song, who gave himself for me and paid the price of all my sin at Calvary. For me he died, for me he lives, and everlasting life and light he freely gives. Oh, may you know this blessed hope. May you know this living hope. May you know this indwelling hope. And open your life at this moment to the Lord Jesus Christ, in whose name we pray. Amen.
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4: Welcome to the Radio Bible, and this is the Bible in dramatic form. My name is Stephen Bapiro, and I'll be your guide today as we present a reading from the pages of the Bible. Our purpose in doing this program is simply to present the Bible as it is written and to discuss what it means. We will give you a portion of the Bible in dramatic form, and then Pastor Asafa Makanga comes in to discuss the portion, along with Melinda Kajilima. And today, we'll be finishing the second letter by the Apostle Peter and beginning the first letter by the Apostle John. And we welcome our brother, our teacher, Asafa Makanga.
5: Hello, Stephen. In the second letter by Peter to the churches scattered around Palestine, he has been telling the believers about the need to be diligent in living holy lives. In chapter 1, and in chapter 2, he was urging them to be vigilant against false teachers. Now in the third chapter, he takes time to remind them about the last judgment. He is saying that in the last days, scoffers would come along, mocking the whole idea about a second coming of Christ. Nevertheless, the event will come at its appointed time and will be a fearsome and cataclysmic time for unbelievers. 2 Peter chapter 3.
6: 2 Peter 3. Dear friends, this is now my second letter to you. I have written both of them as reminders to stimulate you to wholesome thinking. I want you to recall the words spoken in the past by the holy prophets and the command given by our Lord and Savior through your apostles. First of all, you must understand that in the last days scoffers will come, scoffing and following their own evil desires. They will say, "Where is this coming he promised? Ever since our fathers died, everything goes on as it has since the beginning of creation." But they deliberately forget that long ago, by God's word, the heavens existed and the earth was formed out of water and by water. By these waters also, the world of that time was deluged and destroyed. By the same word, the present heavens and earth are reserved for fire, being kept for the day of judgment and destruction of ungodly men. But do not forget this one thing, dear friends. With the Lord, a day is like 1,000 years, and 1,000 years are like a day. The Lord is not slow in keeping his promise, as some understand slowness. He is patient with you, not wanting anyone to perish, but everyone to come to repentance. But the day of the Lord will come like a thief. The heavens will disappear with a roar, the elements will be destroyed by fire, and the earth and everything in it will be laid bare. Since everything will be destroyed in this way, what kind of people ought you to be? You ought to live holy and godly lives as you look forward to the day of God and speed its coming. That day will bring about the destruction of the heavens by fire, and the elements will melt in the heat.
4: What we seem to gather from this is that God would rather pardon than punish.
5: That's right. The scoffers will scoff mainly because God takes his time about fulfilling these end-time finalities. He wants people to repent and turn to him for forgiveness. He takes no pleasure in the fiery destruction of individuals. So he is bearing with the ungodly behavior of the human race. And in the context of God's patience, it says one day in the Lord's eternal time clock is the same as 1,000 years. God sees the future and the past with equal ease and has no problem waiting a long time according to our limited understanding of time.
7: I think God is long-suffering and takes his time. People get the idea that everything is going to keep going as it always is.
5: That's right. When punishment doesn't come swiftly, our evil hearts tend to think that perhaps we can live life any way we please and it doesn't matter. Some of the Christians Peter was writing to evidently were starting to think this way. However, Even God's patience has a limit, and there is a coming day in which he will roll back the curtains and say, this is enough. And at that time, judgment begins. The thoughts and intents of every man's heart will be laid bare, and perfect justice will be meted out. The ones who have placed their trust in Christ will be glad when they see all their sins have been covered over and forgiven. The heavens and the earth will be destroyed, and God will start over, creating a new heaven and a new earth, which, unlike the present one, will be perfect. Peter talks about that here, starting with verse 13.
6: But in keeping with his promise, we are looking forward to a new heaven and a new earth, the home of righteousness. So then, dear friends, since you are looking forward to this, make every effort to be found spotless, blameless, and at peace with him. Bear in mind that our Lord's patience means salvation, just as our dear brother Paul also wrote to you with the wisdom that God gave him. He writes the same way in all his letters, speaking in them of these matters. His letters contain some things that are hard to understand, which ignorant and unstable people distort, as they do the other scriptures, to their own destruction. Therefore, dear friends, since you already know this, be on your guard, so that you may not be carried away by the error of lawless men and fall from your secure position, but grow in the grace and knowledge of our Lord and Savior Jesus Christ. To him be glory, both now and forever. Amen.
4: I notice that Peter refers to the Apostle Paul as a dear brother and mentions his writings.
5: Quite true. Peter and Paul had a special relationship, even though they had different ministries and wrote about different matters. Paul was sent by God to be an apostle to carry the gospel to the Gentile nations. Peter, on the other hand, was sent to be an apostle to the Jews. His writings centered on faith and good behavior of individual believers. Paul's letters, though, were held in very high regard by the early churches. And even at the early stage of the church's development, they recognized Paul's letters as divinely inspired. This was true, even though Peter admits that some of the writings contained things that were hard to understand. But what Paul stressed was the superiority of grace over law. Because of his emphasis on grace, the false teachers were distorting his writings. They were telling people that Paul meant it was all right to sin so that grace would appear even greater. Their reasoning was that the more God forgives, the more merciful he appears in our eyes. But Paul always refuted this. For example, to the Romans he wrote, "What then? Shall we sin because we are not under the law, but under grace? By no means." In fact, what usually happens was that the closer we try to stay to Jesus Christ, the less attractive sin looks and the more holy we desire to be. Now, along the same thought, we now introduce the writings of the Apostle John. This is the same John who wrote the Gospel of John. He wrote three letters to the churches scattered about Palestine and to all believers everywhere. The style of John's letter is immediately recognizable as the same style as the Gospel of John.
7: Did John write to some of the same people as Peter?
5: No. Peter wrote to Jewish believers. John's letters were pastoral letters to Gentile churches. John and Peter, remember, were both writing from first-hand experience. They had walked with the Lord. They heard him say. They touched him. They watched him die. They saw him appear in the resurrection body. They were witnesses when he was transfigured on the mountain. They heard the voice of God say, "This is my son whom I love, and with him I'm well pleased." So the writings of Peter and John can be trusted explicitly. One purpose of John's letters, similar to those of Peter, was to expose what was falsely taught and lend their stamp of authenticity to what was true. John refers to the Lord Jesus Christ as the Word of Life here in 1 John chapter 1.
0: 1 John 1. That which was from the beginning, which we have heard, which we have seen with our eyes, which we have looked at and our hands have touched, this we proclaim concerning the Word of Life. The life appeared. We have seen it and testified to it, and we proclaim to you the eternal life which was with the Father and has appeared to us. We proclaim to you what we have seen and heard, so that you also may have fellowship with us. And our fellowship is with the Father and with His Son, Jesus Christ. We write this to make our joy complete. This is the message we have heard from Him and declare to you: God is light. In Him there is no darkness at all. If we claim to have fellowship with Him yet walk in the darkness, we lie and do not live by the truth. But if we walk in the light, as He is in the light, we have fellowship with one another, and the blood of Jesus, His Son, purifies us from all sin. If we claim to be without sin, we deceive ourselves, and the truth is not in us. If we confess our sins, He is faithful and just, and will forgive us our sins and purify us from all unrighteousness. If we claim we have not sinned, we make Him out to be a liar, and His word has no place in our lives.
5: John's first letter begins by refuting some of the false claims by the false teachers. Last time in 2 Peter, we read how false teachers were bringing in destructive heresies and made-up stories. Well, one of the destructive heresies was that sin was not real. Even today, there are those who say that the concept of sin is out of date, or that it wrecks our self-esteem and puts unnecessary guilt on us. Well, John says this way: if we claim that we are without sin, we deceive ourselves and the truth is not in us.
1: So we know we have sin, and the only question that remains is how to deal with it.
5: Right. Now, another false teaching that had entered the church back in John's day was a teaching that Jesus was not God come in the flesh. John said that only if we believe that Jesus was the God-man, that is, God come in the flesh, can we be saved. In a large sense, Christ has died for all men's sin. His death on Calvary purchased God's forgiveness for sin. But this fact is not enough to save anyone. This knowledge about Christ's death and resurrection needs to be mixed with faith on our part. We must personally accept God's gift of salvation.
7: But even after we accept this gift of salvation, we still sin.
5: Yes, and this shows the extent of the mercy and grace of God, how He can bring believers to His perfect heaven, even though they continue to sin after they have believed on Christ. They may not want to sin, but we all in fact do sin. We have to own the responsibility for our own wrong actions. Now Christ forgives everything, but our relationship with God suffers when we sin. So God has provided the answer in verse 9 of what we have just heard. If we confess our sin, He is faithful and just and will forgive us our sins and purify us from unrighteousness. Confession involves two things. First of all, admitting to God that we have sinned. He knows it already, but He wants to hear us say it because this is how our conscience are cleared. And secondly, it involves an attitude of saying, if possible, and as much as it lies within me, I do not intend to repeat this offense. If we think that confession is merely a good system we can manipulate to plan ahead of time to repeat the same offenses over and over again, then come and confess. That is not real confession. True confession involves an attitude of, if possible, I do not plan to repeat this offense. If we can have that attitude, Jesus will forgive us 70 times 7, even more.
1: 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This has been the Radio Bible. 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Our address is The Radio Bible, Transworld Radio, Box H74, Hatfield, Harare, Zimbabwe. 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
1: Greetings, friends. It's so good to be talking with you once more. We're living in days when men are looking for big men to do little jobs. God is looking for little men clothed with the power of the Holy Spirit to do big jobs before our Lord Jesus Christ shall come again. The sad bankruptcy of modern Christendom is that so much grit is in evangelical machinery, and there is so little oil. We have seen in previous studies that the Holy Spirit is likened unto water in the Old Testament and in the New Testament. Also in our study in Zechariah chapter 4, that the Holy Spirit is likened unto oil. Oil that's provided from the heart of God and made available through the person of our Lord Jesus Christ, the golden bowl, and eventually the oil finding its way to the lampstands. And as John says in his wonderful Apocalypse, the Lord Jesus standing in the midst of the churches. Now today, we're looking a little bit further at Zechariah chapter 4, and we're seeing that the word of the Lord came unto me, that's to Zechariah saying, this is in the 4th chapter and the 8th verse, the hands of Zerubbabel have laid the foundation of this house, and his hand shall also finish it. I believe that's a very emphatic word from the throne of God, because Zerubbabel was no match for Solomon. You remember that Solomon had built a temple. It was probably one of the greatest ecclesiastic structures that had ever been erected. Solomon was a man of tremendous wisdom. He was a man of great prosperity. He was a man whose reign was characterized by peace and harmony. He was a man who could command the respect of the people who hewed the stones and chopped down the cedars of Lebanon. And as he brought stone by stone to the temple, every stone had already been chiseled to shape that it may fit the temple without the sound of a hammer. It was laid exactly into position. What a wonderful picture of the Holy Spirit. Without the energy of the flesh and without the noise and clamor of human activity, preparing the stones and bringing them to the temple, and when they're laid there by the Spirit of God to be part of a completed beauty, the great temple of God, composed of stones from every tribe and nation and kindred and tongue, brought by the Spirit of God into the temple to bring glory for our Lord Jesus Christ. Even today we use the phrase, the wisdom of Solomon. We look back to Solomon as being one of the wise sages of all history, a man of great discernment and great insight and tremendous capability. But now Zerubbabel was called to rebuild the temple. For you remember that Solomon's temple finished in absolute ruin. When the Chaldeans came in and took the children of Israel captive, they plundered the gold and the silver of Solomon's temple. They brought down the stones to a pile of rubble and burned the beautiful wood. Nothing was left when the children of Israel were taken captive but a pile of rubble. For 70 years the children of Israel were in a far-off country. There they lived the lives of captive slaves. But after 70 years the edict came. They were allowed to return to Jerusalem. Zerubbabel was with a defeated, disillusioned remnant. Now God says to Zerubbabel, Zerubbabel, I'm putting my hand upon you, and what Solomon did, you're going to do. The difference is that Solomon was a man of wisdom, and Zerubbabel, you don't have the leadership ability, and you don't have the capability that it would take to reconstruct the temple. My friends, today we're looking for people with leadership ability. We feel that if our voice is going to be heard in this 20th century, we've got to have the PhDs that will make men think we're as wise as Solomon. We think that we've got to have the organizational skill and great numerical strength if we're to make an impact upon the pagan world. But God says, though I have chosen to do that through Solomon in bygone days, now I am choosing to manifest my glory by taking Zerubbabel and making him conscious of his human failure. Are you conscious of your human failure? You see, Zerubbabel had returned to Jerusalem for 17 years. And at the end of 17 years, as he'd embarked upon this building program, all he could say to show for his 17 years of labor was that I have laid the foundation of the house. Haggai tells us the type of situation in which he was living. The lethargy of the remnant was something that caused Haggai to say they all dwell in their own sealed houses, or if you like, their own panelled houses. They were all very concerned with getting comfort around themselves as far as their own home was concerned. But the fact was that though they dwelt in their comfortable homes, Haggai tells us the temple of the Lord laid in waste. Haggai goes on to say that these people were occupied with earning money. But when they earned their money, they were putting it in bags with holes. Though the money seemed to increase as far as the income was concerned, at the end of the year they had no more to show than they did when they were earning less. What a picture of contemporary Christendom! As we're fighting for higher wages, as we're fighting for more comfortable homes, we're discontent with the status quo, and the fact is that while we're living comfortably, the temple of the Lord is lying in waste. Now God says, I'm not looking for a Solomon to fit that situation. I'm looking for a Zerubbabel. I'm looking for a man who for 17 years is conscious that he's been a failure, and I'm waiting to put my hand upon that man and to put my spirit in that man and to anoint that man with my heavenly oil so that that man may see the temple completed and everybody will know that God has done it. How easy it is for us today to see a work commenced in the energy of some great human personality, through the persuasiveness of some mighty evangelist, and to see that work wither by the wayside. But God says, Zerubbabel, I want to tell you, you've laid the foundation of this house, and I want to teach you a lesson, and when you've learnt that lesson, you will see that the foundation will rise to completion, and you will hold a plummet in your hand, and we read in the scripture, everybody shall know that the Lord of hosts hath sent me unto you. You see, God's concern with the erection of the second temple was not the constructor, but God's concern was that he should receive glory, because everybody would know that Zerubbabel, being incapable, still accomplished the job. And I want to suggest to you that one of the first qualifications for being filled with the Holy Spirit is to come to a sense that we cannot say, Lord, I have attained. Lord, my voice has sung for you. Lord, my preaching ability will bring in the crowds. We simply say, oh God, 17 years we've labored. And we review the labor of these years and we realize we have done nothing and we're candidates for the outpouring of your holy heavenly water. You see, as last week I was ministering in New Brunswick Bible Institute in Canada, and God was moving mightily amongst students and faculty and alumni and pastors, and the last day it seemed as though we couldn't walk 2 yards without getting down and praying with somebody here or yonder, and God began to break through. It suddenly occurred to me that when water begins to flow, it always finds its way to the lowest point. And if you and I are going to receive of the oil or of the water that flows from the throne of God, it's going to be when in a state of bankruptcy we're at the lowest point, and it's there that we can receive the water that flows from heaven. And God says, that's the man I'm looking for. That's the man who has been humbled even through failure, in order that my power may come upon him, in order that my river may flow through him, in order that he may become a blessing to the community in which he's living. And as you listen to me, maybe you're an old lady, maybe you're a young man, maybe you're somebody who feels that you've attained and the world needs you, maybe you're somebody who's discouraged and you say, what's the use? My friend, I exhort you today, get low before Calvary and receive the power of the Holy Spirit as you drink deeply of the water of life. I'm not telling Christians to receive the Spirit that they may be indwelt. I'm saying that we all need to be infilled with the Holy Spirit, that out of our lives the overflow may bring glory to our Lord Jesus Christ. Will you pray with me right now? Lord Jesus, you know all about my failure. You know all about my incapacity and my need. And Lord, if anything's to be done through my life, you'll have to do it. And now I bend low to the very foot of the cross. And as I pray right there, I ask that you may fill me to overflowing with your Holy Spirit, for the Lord Jesus Christ's sake. Amen.
0: 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Johannesburg 974-2885.

0: Brian Dewson bringing to a close that musical Four in a Row. And with that, we have reached a quarter to. Time to hear from Dr. Owen Lutzer. He helps us in terms of dying to self-will. And then afterwards, it'll be time for Life Worth Finding.
1: Let us run with endurance the race that is set before us. Looking to Jesus, the founder and perfecter of our faith. God has many ways of getting us to say yes, even when we're digging in our heels. We're about to embark on a study in the life of the prophet Jonah, and as we do, we'll find that God has a multitude of creative ways to make sure we change our minds. Stay with us. From the Moody Church in Chicago, this is Running to Win with Dr. Erwin Lutzer, whose clear teaching helps us make it across the finish line. Today, Erwin Lutzer begins a new series on brokenness, how God gets us to say yes, studies in the book of Jonah. 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
2: About 2 weeks ago, a friend of ours was a Christian leader who enjoyed spending a lot of time on the road out of town. It was discovered that he had a friendship with a woman who was not his wife. That was the reason why he wanted to be out of town so much. It's interesting that when another friend, a Christian, confronted him, the man admitted to the relationship, said that he knew it was wrong, but also said he was not ready to change, to go back to his wife, to repent, and to heal their marriage. I wonder how long it's going to take for God to get him to say yes and to be obedient. I have no doubt that at some point he will, but maybe at that point he will have destroyed his marriage permanently and impacted his children, which is an ongoing event that is obviously happening. And perhaps by the time he says yes, the ruin will be much greater than it is even now. Also, you know, there are stories that come to us like of a Christian who had a pattern of deceit, admitting only what needed to be admitted, but hiding a great deal of things regarding financial matters and other kinds of matters, and unwilling to say yes to God. Oh, kind of say yes, but not really yes. How does God handle self-willed Christians with their self-exaltation and with our great penchant for self-protection? How does God get us to break and to say yes? Through marriage, I'm related to someone who likes to tell this story about himself, so he wouldn't mind if I were to tell it to you, that when he was a boy, he was being spanked for taking a chocolate that he was not supposed to take. And there he was across his father's knee. That's the way it used to be done. And while he was across his father's knee getting the spanking, he reached out and took another chocolate. How does God deal with defiant children? That's the topic that we're going to be speaking about. This is the beginning of a series of four messages on the book of Jonah titled Brokenness, How God Gets Us to Say Yes. And we'll discover that even Jonah never really does in the book say yes, yes. When we get to chapter 4, we're going to see his full-blown narcissism come to the surface as God tries to deal with a prophet who will do everything that he possibly can to obstruct the will of God. Jonah lived in about the year 750 years before the time of Christ, and what happened is there were two other prophets who were prophesying at that time, Hosea and Amos, and they made predictions that God was going to use the Assyrian Empire, and the capital was Nineveh. God was going to use this wicked nation. And those Assyrians, unlike Assyrians that we know today, those Assyrians were wicked. I won't even tell you about the atrocities that they committed. And that God was going to allow them to come to Israel, and there in Israel, God would let them take people captive because of the people of Israel's disobedience. And Jonah was not happy with God's arrangement. I'm beginning to read here in Jonah, and I know it's difficult to find in your Bible. Some of you may have to use the table of contents, but It's in what is called the Minor Prophets because they are short, not because they're unimportant. And it's Jonah, Micah, Nahum. As you get near the end of the Old Testament, that's where you'll find it. I'm reading today from a translation called the English Standard Version. The English Standard Version. And some of the reasons why I'm reading from it will become clear even as we go through the text. But keep that in mind, English Standard Version. Verse 1 says, "Now the word of the Lord came to Jonah, the son of Amittai, saying, 'Arise, go to Nineveh, that great city, and call out against it, for their evil has come up before me.'" Could anything be clearer than that word from God? "But Jonah rose to flee to Tarshish from the presence of the Lord. He went down to Joppa and found a ship going to Tarshish. So he paid the fare and went on board to go with them to Tarshish, away from the presence of the Lord." Going the opposite direction. What was sticking in his, what burr was in his saddle, we might say? Sometimes people say, well, you know, he was just a bigoted man, and he was such a bigoted man, he didn't care about the salvation of others. Not quite right, because when he's there on the boat, he cares about the salvation of the pagans that he's with. In fact, apparently, he leads them to faith in Jehovah. Some people say, well, he was afraid to die, and he thought he might get killed in Nineveh. No way. This guy wanted to die. You've got to have a death watch on this guy. He's constantly complaining about, why aren't you striking me dead? It is better for me to die. You get to the fourth chapter. He's wanting to die. No, no, no. His rebellion was more noble than all that. He was a nationalist, loving the nation of Israel. And he says, if I go to Nineveh, and if I cry against the city, God may choose to forgive them, and that would only strengthen them, and then they'd come against us. That was his problem. Sometimes our rebellion, most often our rebellion, is because of petty issues that we hang on to. Some of you, God bless you. You live with people who have issues. And they don't want to give up those issues. Those issues are precious to them. They've had them for so long, they're not going to give them up. And so you live it like this, and most of the time it's petty issues. Sometimes it is very noble issues. Very noble. That's what is going on here in the text. He has noble issues with God. And so what he's saying is, Lord, you know, later on he explains in chapter 4 why he didn't go. He says, you know, you're merciful, you're gracious, and I thought that you might show mercy on this city. That's why I fled. He tells us. And what he's saying is, I'm a lover of Israel. You expect me to go to these pagans who in turn are going to be persecuting us. Now, you need to know that when you run from God, as he does, you don't stay home. Because whenever you run, running from God is never static, and that's why he flees from the presence of the Lord. It's because he doesn't want to just stay home and rebel. He's got to run to cover his conscience and to give the illusion of him doing something worthwhile. So he is running. It's interesting that three times in chapter 1, you have the word down mentioned. It says in verse 3, he went down to Joppa and found a ship going to Tarshish. Then later on, now we're in verse 5, it says, he went down into the inner part of the ship, and when he had lain down, the translation I have says, he slept. Down, and then he gets thrown into the water, down into the depths of the sea. Whenever you run from God, listen carefully, you always go down, you never go up. You always go down, down, down, down, down. He also used the circumstances, I'm sure, to justify his own will. The scripture says that he went down to Joppa. He found a ship going to Tarshish. There weren't ships leaving for Tarshish every day, you know. But you know, isn't that wonderful? There's a ship. Do you have room for one more passenger? Yes, we have room for one more passenger. Do you have money? They ask him. Oh, yes, yes, yes. And he pays the fare thereof. And he says to himself, surely God must be blessing me in my disobedience. Look at this confluence of events, the way in which things are working out. There's a ship. I've got the money. I'm on my way. God is affirming my disobedience. And so he pays the fare thereof. Now, one of the things we're going to learn is that he's not the only one who's going to have to pay for this. However many shekels it cost him to go out of the will of God, I can assure you of one thing, and that is this, that it's going to cost him a whole lot more, and it's even going to cost the sailors something. Because you don't go out of the will of God without paying the fare thereof. Well, all that by way of introduction, three lessons come to mind, and then three further lessons, three or four. We want to make sure that you get your money's worth today. Okay, first of all, one of the things, and it's even going to cost the sailors something, because you don't go out of the will of God without paying the fare thereof. Well, all that by way of introduction, three lessons come to mind, and then three further lessons, three or four. We want to make sure that you get your money's worth today. Okay, first of all, one of the things we learn is that when we run, God goes with us. He wanted to flee from the presence of the Lord. It says that twice in verse 3. He rose to flee to Tarshish from the presence of the Lord. He went down to Joppa and found a ship going to Tarshish, paid the fare, went on board, away from the presence of the Lord. Now, you say, well, did he honestly think that God was localized? You know, in those days, you had local deities. You had a God who was in Israel, and it was believed that once you left Israel, then there were other gods for other countries. One day, I had a long ride with an air traffic controller who told me that a plane leaving some part of the world may actually go into the airspace of several different countries, and one traffic controller hands it off to the other country, and then the other country hands it off to the next country. And in the very same way, there were people who said, well, you know, God is the God of Israel, and there's different God. Once you get out of Israel, you have to worship another God. Now, that is true historically. That's what was believed. But Jonah knows better than that. He's a prophet of God. You'll notice in verse 9, he tells the sailors, he says, I am a Hebrew and I fear the Lord God of heaven who made the sea and dry land. He knew that he could not escape the presence of the Lord as such. What he's saying is...
1: That was Erwin Lutzer with part one of Death to Self-Will from his series on brokenness, how God gets us to say yes. Next time, more of what happens when we try to run from God. For Pastor Erwin Lutzer, this is Dave McAllister. 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
1: Yes, I think I'd be in that number.
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3: When we testify, others are touched and inspired to follow Jesus. So today, if you enjoy these testimonies, be sure to tell your own story to people that you interact with. And now, we'll take a close look at Noah's unsinking faith. That is in Love Worth Finding.
4: The book of Hebrews reminds us of Captain Noah's unsinkable faith.
5: Think of all of the heartache and the pain and the difficulty Noah went through. Think of what it cost Noah. Maybe when Noah put that last nail in the ark, that was all he had. And he went into the ark a pauper. When he came out, he owned the earth. When Noah went into the ark, he went in a minority. When he came out, he was the majority. We're on the winning side. But you have to see this by faith.
4: Welcome to Love Worth Finding, featuring profound truth simply stated by pastor, teacher, and author Adrian Rogers. The Bible emphasizes the importance of household salvation. Now, what does that mean? One of the greatest examples of this is Noah, whose faith in God saved his family from the great flood. In part one of today's message, we learned about Noah's fear of God in a shameless society and how his faith led him to a tremendous act of obedience. If you have your Bible, turn now to Hebrews chapter 11, beginning in verse 7, as Adrian Rogers shares part two of this prophetic message, Captain Noah and his unsinkable faith.
5: There are four things I want to lay on your heart about Noah's faith. And I pray, God, that they will buoy your faith, keep your faith afloat, help you to have an unsinkable faith in treacherous days, because that's exactly what Noah had, and it made him a champion of faith. Now, the first thing I want you to notice is what I'm going to call the warning his faith believed. The warning his faith believed. Look in verse 7, by faith, Noah, being warned of God, of things not seen as yet. Now, God warned Noah of the flood, but he'd never seen a flood. Do you know what? Noah had never even seen rain. Before the flood, it did not rain. The idea of rain was foreign to Noah's mind, much less any kind of a flood. God watered the earth by springs and by rivers and by evaporation and condensation and dew. And some Bible scholars believe that there was a great canopy over the earth that maintained a constant temperature, like a giant greenhouse. And so Noah is warned of God of something he has never, ever seen before. It was a warning from the Word. He had the Word of God. Now, again, I want to remind you of a verse that we will mention many times in our study on faith here in Hebrews chapter 11, and it is Romans chapter 10, verse 17, which says, faith comes by hearing, and hearing by the Word of God. Without a word from God, you cannot have faith. Faith is not a leap in the dark. It is a step into God's light. You must hear from God. That brings us back to Hebrews chapter 11 and verse 1, which describes faith. Now, faith is the substance of things hoped for and the evidence of things not seen. I want to remind you one more time that the word hope here does not mean maybe, perhaps, or I wish, but hope means bedrock assurance. The Bible calls hope an anchor of the soul. Now, you don't put an anchor in a cloud bank. You think of it. Hope is an anchor of the soul. It is solid. And the word substance here, substance, something beneath us that we can stand upon. Where do you get this assurance, this bedrock assurance called hope? From the Word of God. God speaks. The truth of the Bible is where faith comes from. And when God takes the truth of the Bible and makes that truth to you, when you get a personal word from the Word that applies to you in a situation, God is speaking to you, then you're going to find faith engendered in your heart. Did you know that God speaks today? God has His written word once and for all settled. But then God speaks to your own personal heart. And when God speaks to your heart personally and you have a rhema from God, that's when you find faith growing in your heart and in your life. Big, plain, and straight, you have to hear from God in order to have faith. Now, let me say this about this faith now that Noah had, the faith that he received. It resulted in fear. Look at it in verse 7. By faith, Noah, being warned of God of things not seen as yet, he'd never seen it rain, moved with fear, prepared an ark. Do you see that? He was moved with fear. Now, some people say, I don't believe in a religion based on fear. Bible religion is based on fear. Fear is the foundation of faith. When Noah believed God, he feared God. Listen, fear and faith are inseparably linked together. Fear sees God's power and God's holiness and God's justice. Faith sees God's loving kindness, God's grace, and God's mercy. Therefore, the fear of God is not a cringing dread of God. It is love on its knees. God gave Noah a word of warning. But now here's the second thing I want you to see. Not only the warning that his faith believed, but I want you to see the work that his faith achieved. Having heard from God, he got busy. Now look again in Hebrews 11 and verse 7. By faith, Noah, being warned of God of things not seen as yet, moved with fear, prepared an ark. He went to work. Now, the Bible teaches that faith without works is dead. James 2, verse 20. But wilt thou not know, O vain man, that faith without works is dead? God told Noah to build an ark, and Noah obeyed. The word believe comes from an old English word, bylive. What we really believe, we live by. Now, don't tell me that you have faith if you do not obey. And you have to obey even when you don't understand. Noah had not seen a flood, but he had a word, and he obeyed. Noah was a man of faith, and therefore he prepared an ark. And he prepared an ark to the saving of his family. Some of you are going to lose your children because your faith is a mere intellectual faith, a mere doctrinal faith. It is not a practical living faith that is obeying God, and your children see the difference. Now, friend, listen to me. The religion that does not begin at home does not begin. Have you ever heard anybody say, well, you know, my loved ones are the hardest ones to witness to? You're not telling on them, you're telling on you. You know why they're the hardest ones to witness to? Because they know you. They know you. Many of us need to go and say, would you forgive me for the life that I've lived in front of you? And don't even witness to them. Just say, would you have forgive me? Just forgive me. I'm a Christian, but I've been a poor example. They'll be watching you for a while. They say, yeah, sure, I forgive you. Then later on, you come back and say, would you forgive me for something else? Well, now what do you want me to forgive you for? I have shared with you the most important thing on earth to me. Would you forgive me for not sharing Jesus with you? And just give you an open door to share the Lord Jesus Christ with your loved ones. Noah had faith, and that faith was there for the saving of his household. Put this verse down. There was a man filled with demons. Jesus healed him, and the man wanted to follow Jesus. But notice what Jesus said in Mark chapter 5, verse 19. Howbeit Jesus suffered him not, but saith unto him, go home to thy friends, and tell them how great things the Lord hath done for thee, and hath had compassion on thee. Now, here's the third thing I want you to see. I want you to see the wickedness that his faith perceived. By faith, Noah, being warned of God of things not seen as yet, moved with fear, prepared an ark to the saving of his house. Now, watch this. By the which he condemned the world. He was a man that lived in a wicked society. Now, don't tell me that you cannot have faith today because of the societal problems that we have today. Think of the ungodly world that Noah lived in. It was a day of secular philosophy. Genesis chapter 6, verses 5 and 6 tells us that the imaginations of the thoughts of man's heart were evil continually. And the word imaginations there doesn't mean daydreams, it means philosophies. There was a secular philosophy like is on the campuses of today's schools and in the editorial pages of today's newspapers. The days of Noah were days of secular philosophy. The days of Noah were days of scientific progress. Now don't think they were plying with sticks. How would you like to build a boat, a ship, about the proportion of an ocean liner that could withstand the most ferocious storm the world has ever known? They were building great cities in this day. Genesis chapter 4, verse 17 says, "And Cain knew his wife, and she conceived and bare Enoch, and he built a city." Built a city. I mean, not the people had houses. Here's a man like Donald Trump. He built a city. We live in a day of scientific progress. I'm amazed at what we're doing today. Genetic engineering, the vileness of the internet. The internet is a great tool, but it's a dangerous thing. Pornographers are now talking about virtual reality on the internet and virtual adultery. What all that means is ominous. They were days of social plagues. Notice in Genesis chapter 6, verses 11 through 13, the earth was filled with violence. All flesh had corrupted its way upon the earth. Think of the social plagues today. Think of the terrorism. Think of the violence. Think of the kidnappings. Think of the needless murders that stalk the streets. And yet, Noah was a man of faith. He believed God in all of that. Think of the violence today against the unborn. Days of social plagues. Genesis 6, verse 5, "And God saw that the wickedness of man was great on the earth, and that every imagination of the thoughts of his heart were only evil continually." Jesus linked the days of Noah with the days of Lot. Luke 17, verses 26 through 30, "And as it was in the days of Noah, so shall it be also in the days of the Son of Man. They did eat, they drank, they married wives, they were given in marriage until the day that Noah entered into the ark, and the flood came and destroyed them all. Likewise also, as it was in the days of Lot. They did eat, they drank, they bought, they sold, they planted, they built it. But the same day that Lot went out of Sodom, it rained fire and brimstone from heaven and destroyed them all. Even thus shall it be in the day when the Son of Man is revealed." Jesus said, "When I come again, the days of Noah and the days of Lot are going to be replicated." For further information, consult any newspaper or listen to any newscast. Are you listening? Do you know what Noah faced? Do you see the wickedness that Noah perceived? And yet in all of this, Noah lived and he preached. Now, people didn't listen to him, but he preached. You don't measure preaching success by numbers. I wonder sometimes what the measurement of preaching is. I was preaching a revival crusade in a South Louisiana town. I preached my heart out. I fasted. I prayed. I wept. I searched my heart. I searched my scriptures. I did everything I knew to do, but nothing was happening. And I finally giving the invitation one night and holding up my hands and begging people to come to Christ. Nothing happened. I said, "Pastor, you take the invitation. I just need to sit over here. You just go ahead." And I just took my Bible. During the invitation, I went and I sat down. I opened it. I said, God, I don't know what's wrong. I've got to have a word, God. And I opened my Bible and just put my finger on a verse randomly, but I believe led of the Spirit. And God said in Ezekiel chapter 3 and verse 7, the house of Israel will not hearken unto thee, for they will not hearken unto me. And I thought, oh God, thank you for showing me this. He said, the house of Israel will not hearken unto thee, for they will not hearken unto me. And God showed me in an instant, Adrian, they haven't rejected you. They rejected me. You're my servant. The only reason they won't hear you is they won't hear me. I said, Lord, that's such a good verse. Give me another one. And again, I put my finger down by random. And I tell you, almost came unglued when I read what it was. It was Ezekiel 2, verse 5. And they, whether they will hear or whether they will forbear, yet shall they know there hath been a prophet among them. You think of that. God said, whether they hear or not, they will know there hath been a prophet among them. That's what it means when it says, and Noah, when he preached, condemned them. One of these days, they're going to have to give an account for that. Our generation also has been warned. Now, here's the final thing I want you to see. I want you to see the wealth that his faith received. The wealth that his faith received. Look at it again. By faith, Noah, being warned of God of things not seen as yet, moved with fear, prepared an ark to the saving of his house, by the which he condemned the world and became the heir of righteousness, of the righteousness, which is by faith. What was his legacy? What was the wealth that his faith received? It was righteousness. He was made righteous in the sight of the Lord by faith. Remember chapter 10, Hebrews chapter 10, the just shall live by faith. We receive spiritual life when we receive Christ. How was Noah saved? Not by works, but by grace. Genesis chapter 6 and verse 8, but Noah found grace in the eyes of the Lord. That's the first time grace is used in the Bible. Think of all of the heartache and the pain and the difficulty Noah went through. Think of what it cost Noah to build that ark. I don't know where he got his resources, but I have an idea that he put everything into the ark. Maybe when Noah put that last nail in the ark, that was all he had. And he went into the ark a pauper. When he came out, he owned the earth. Remember what Jesus said? Blessed are the meek, for they shall inherit the earth. When Noah went into the ark, he went in a minority. When he came out, he was the majority. Friend, we're on the winning side. But you have to see this by faith. You see, the ark is also an illustration of salvation. It's a picture of the Lord Jesus Christ. A gigantic object lesson, Peter tells us in the New Testament. The ark is finished. Storm clouds begin to roil. The earth trembles. Great fissures open, water belches out, rain comes down. But just before that, God says, Noah, Genesis 7:1, Noah, come thou into the ark. God didn't say, Noah, go into the ark. He said, come into the ark. That means God was in there. God said, Noah, come into the ark. And then the Bible says that God shut the door. There was a window on top, a door on the side. Noah was in charge of the window, God in charge of the door. You see, I daily can look into the face of God, but I have been shut into the Lord Jesus Christ. The ark was sealed on the inside and the outside with a gooey substance called pitch. It's the same word translated atonement in the Old Testament. God put atonement on the outside and God put atonement on the inside. And not one drop of water could come through. Noah, come into the ark. When you come into Jesus, God shuts the door. You're sealed with the Holy Spirit of promise. Not one drop of judgment can come to the child of God who's safe in Jesus. We have a wonderful salvation. We have a wonderful Savior. May I ask you a question? Are you in the ark? I don't say, do you believe the ark? Are you in the ark? Are you safe in Christ? Do you know, absolutely know that you're saved? If you should die this moment, you'd go straight to heaven. May I guide you in this decision and help you to receive Christ? The door is open, and God is saying to you, come, come thou into the ark. Would you pray this prayer, dear God? I need to be saved, and I want to be saved. Jesus, you shed your blood on the cross to pay for my sin. I believe it. I receive it. Come into my life. Take control of my life. And begin now to make me the person you want me to be. And I will live for you, Lord Jesus. Not in order to be saved, that's a gift. I will live for you because I am saved, because you've saved me by your grace. Begin now to make me the person you want me to be. In your holy name I pray. Amen.
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1: Well, I wonder if you've ever been in a place where you just wished you could convincingly describe your pro-life values. On today's Focus on the Family with Jim Daly, we'll have an easy 4-point way for you to do that, to describe the value of every life, and when you share it, you might get this kind of reaction.
2: He said, I've had people give me little feet pins. I've had people give me rosary beads. I've had evangelicals tell me I'm going to burn in hell. But I've never had someone explain to me the reasons why you people believe what you believe. He said, I'm going to have to think about this.
3: Wow, John. I mean, that is an amazing response that our speaker, Scott Klusendorf, heard after a casual conversation that he had, I think on an airplane, where he shared some convincing arguments for the value of every human life. And what that reminds me of is we're so into the argument that we forget to share the truth. And what we want to do is argue. And boy, that is not productive. He's going to teach you and me today the approach to talking about the sanctity of human life.
1: We have to keep in mind, I think, that so many people around us, even if we have deeply held beliefs rooted in Scripture, so many people around us don't. They don't believe necessarily in the Bible.
3: Just haven't thought about it.
1: Yeah, yeah. And we have to make convincing, logical points as we engage with those folks. And Scott does this in a very winsome way.
3: John, that is so right. And we heard in that clip, we can't just condemn people for what they believe. That's not a way to win people to Christ. You've got to talk with them. You've got to open their ears. And by opening their ears, you open their heart to what the Lord can share with them. And that's where conviction occurs. That's where a person feels like, okay, maybe I've been on the wrong side of this issue. In fact, let me illustrate how important it is to do it in this way. Last time we aired this, I think it was about 4 years ago, John, we got this response from a listener. They wrote, Dear Focus, I'm sad to say I had an abortion when I was 20. I beg for someone to tell me that the baby in my womb was more than just a blob of cells, but no one did. I would have made a different decision if just one person told me that my baby was a human being. I thought I couldn't financially support a child, but money pales in comparison to the pain and regret I feel every day. I wish every person considering an abortion could hear Scott Klusendorf's teaching. Thank you for putting this on the radio. That's impact. That's changing a heart. And that's what we want to do today and equip you to do that in your community.
1: Well, I do hope you'll be able to listen all the way through today and also next time. And let me introduce our speaker. Scott Klusendorf is a former pastor. For the past 20 years or so, he's devoted himself to writing and speaking on life issues like abortion and euthanasia and even stem cell research. And he's really a popular speaker at college campuses and pregnancy center events. And in fact, this is a message he gave to a gathering of Pregnancy Resource Center directors here at Focus on the Family. And just a couple of things I need to mention before we get started here. In his talk, Scott mentions Planned Parenthood. And if you're unfamiliar with that organization, it actually is the leading abortion seller in the United States and a promoter of abortion around the world. Also, if you have young children, I'm going to warn you that while this presentation isn't exactly graphic, it is, of course, a rather serious topic, and that could lead to some conversations about pregnancy and choices that people make in life. And so just use that as a filter as you listen along if you have kids in the background. With that, here's Scott Klusendorf on today's Focus on the Family.
2: You know, men and women, we all like to win arguments. And our culture right now is having a huge debate over two questions. And we as Christians are going to have to decide if we're going to engage that debate or we're going to be marginalized in it. And the debate is over these two questions. Number one, is truth true or just a matter of personal preference, like choosing your favorite flavor of ice cream? Second issue we're debating, are human beings intrinsically valuable, meaning they're valuable simply because they're born into the human species? Or are they only instrumentally valuable, meaning they're valuable for what they can do, for the level of functional ability they have? I was in Denver 6 days after September 11th. And I was speaking at a Christian high school. And I did a talk on abortion. And at the end of my talk, the first girl to raise her hand with a question looked at me and said, "You are so judgmental."

understand what you mean. I said, well, let me make it simple. Is right and wrong up to us to decide, or is it something outside of us that determines what we ought to do? She said, well, I happen to think some things are right and wrong, but other people think differently, so I don't want to judge them. We shouldn't judge. Now, never mind for the moment that in saying I should not judge, what was she doing? Judging me. But I didn't want to be rude to her, so I simply said, okay, can I ask you a question? Do you think the men who flew jetliners into the World Trade Center were evil, or were they just acting out their personal preferences? Her reply, I think what they did was wrong, but it would be mistaken for us to say they were evil because that would be oppressing our view on them. Men and women, we are in the fight of our lives, and we are going to have to decide if we as Christians are going to stand up and give a very loving and yet persuasive case for our view, or whether we're going to be further marginalized because we're not willing to engage the debate. I want to talk this afternoon about reaching hearts and minds on abortion. And I'm going to argue that unless we as pro-life Christians and those of you in the CPC ministries, unless we learn to persuasively defend our view in the public square, things are going to get a whole lot worse. There are some who think in the pro-life movement that we have essentially won the moral debate, and that now what we have to do is really focus more on marketing concerns, that our real issue is public perception of the pro-life movement. The moral issues have been largely resolved. In fact, I have talked with many friends of mine, and I do consider them friends. This is an in-house dispute. It's not something we ought to divide over, but it is something we ought to discuss. And this friend of mine was saying to me, you know, I think we've won the moral debate. Women who have abortions agree with us that killing a fetus is wrong. The reason they have the abortion is because of practical problems. For example, where are they going to live? What will their boyfriend do to them? And if we can just meet their practical needs, then we can reach out to them and we will stop abortion in the culture. In fact, I applaud very heartily one major CPC organization who in 1993 had a wonderful goal, a very laudable goal. Their goal was to make crisis pregnancy centers so loving by the year 2000 that they virtually put abortionists out of business by that time. You know what? That was a good goal because we do need to be loving, and I hope you are committed to loving your clients. You're doing a good job reaching out to them and ministering to them. Here's what disturbed me. I was reading through the training manual of a CPC organization that does wonderful work, and I read in the back of that training manual that 80% of the clients they see are not abortion-minded. Only 20% of the clients that come into their centers are even considering abortion as an option. That means the vast majority of women are blowing right by our offers for help and going to Planned Parenthood. You know what that is? That's not a marketing problem. That's a moral and idea problem. These women don't agree with us that killing a fetus is the moral equivalent of killing a toddler or killing an infant. And you know how I know that? Pregnant women who face practical problems never suggest killing their already born children to solve a practical problem. They only propose killing their fetuses to solve a practical problem. And if they really thought that their fetuses were the moral equivalent of toddlers or newborns, then they wouldn't think that there's a difference in the way they should relate to the two. And today I want to talk about the three moral problems that confront the clients coming to your centers, that confront the culture in which we live. And I want to suggest that if we do not get a handle on these three ideas, we as Christians will be further marginalized and our witness for Christ will not be what it should be on this issue. And again, I want to stress, I do not believe it is your fault that most abortion-minded women are rejecting your offer of help. The problem is a larger cultural issue that goes way beyond you and I. We're dealing with people who don't think abortion is a serious moral wrong. They say they do, but their rhetoric and their behavior do not match. And I want to talk about what those three ideas are. In a nutshell, they are, number one, the irrelevance of evidence, the idea that there's no objective truth. Secondly, the intolerance of tolerance, meaning that if you dare to espouse moral truth on a given issue, people will think that you're not mistaken. They will say that you are evil. And I will give you examples of that. And thirdly,

They are, number one, the irrelevance of evidence, the idea that there's no objective truth. Secondly, the intolerance of tolerance, meaning that if you dare to espouse moral truth on a given issue, people will think that you're not mistaken. They will say that you are evil. And I will give you examples of that. And thirdly, I want to talk about what I call the immorality of morality, the idea that we're losing in the culture our sense of moral outrage. I took my youngest son to the park the other day, and actually it's been about a year now, just seems like the other day, and my five-year-old son, you know, you hit 41 and time just kind of vanishes from chronology in your brain, but I was at the park with my five-year-old son, and he's great because if I put him on the swing, I can read a book and just keep him moving. He's happy as can be. Well, a very nice and well-dressed woman came and put her daughter in the swing next to my son, and she started pushing her son on the swing, and she said to me, "Wow, you must have a great job where you can come here in the work week and play with your kids at the park." I said, "Yeah, I have a good job." She says, "What do you do?" I said, "Well, I do lectures on bioethics." She said, "Well, oh yeah, so you talk about things like abortion and those kinds of things." "Yeah, yeah." She said, "Well, you know, I don't like abortion, and I really think it's bad. I think it's immoral, but I'm glad it's legal." Now, when I heard that, I very politely, and please hear my heart on this, I did not get confrontive with the woman. Very politely, I said to her the following. I said, "Why do you personally oppose abortion?" She said, "Well, that's easy, because it's killing a baby." I said, "Do you mind if I repeat back to you what you just said? And I mean no disrespect." She said, "Sure." I said, "What I heard you say is that you personally oppose abortion because it kills a baby, but you think it should be legal to kill babies?" And she turned back to me, and to her credit, here's what she said. She said, "You know, I have never thought about it like that before. I've been muttering these words, but you're right. It doesn't sound so nice when I take the spin off it." You see, that gal at the park had never really looked at abortion as a serious moral wrong. She thought of it as wrong, but not seriously wrong. And that's the challenge you and I face. How do we confront that kind of culture? And I want to propose the three ideas we need to confront: the irrelevance of evidence, the intolerance of tolerance, and the immorality of morality. By the way, do you know that Scripture commands us to argue well? Paul, in 2 Corinthians chapter 10, makes the argument in verses 5 to 6 that we are to engage in spiritual warfare. And guess how he defines spiritual warfare? Now, I'm not saying it's not praise and worship. I'm not saying it can't be prayer. But Paul defines it very specifically here. He says we are to cast down arguments or ideas that exalt themselves against the knowledge of God. And that's what these ideas are that we're going to talk about today. The first one being the irrelevance of evidence. And what I mean by that is the whole idea of postmodernism. If you wonder what postmodernism is, very simply, it's the belief that there is no truth. There's no truth. Not only is there no moral truth, there's literally no truth between what we say is so and what actually is. No truth of correspondence. I was doing a debate outside Toronto, Canada, 3 years ago now, and at this particular debate, I laid out a scientific case for the pro-life view. I did not bring religion into it. And one of my two opponents stood up and he said, "We can dispatch with Mr. Klusendorf's argument readily because he assumes there's such a thing as truth." Well, there is no truth. Of course, I asked him if that was a true statement. Because as soon as you say there is no truth, what have you just done? Asserted something you believe to be true. If you're taking notes, that's called an argument that commits suicide. It's like saying my brother is an only child, or I can't speak a word in English. As soon as you say these things, they're false. I took a flight from LA to the East Coast. It's been now 4 years. But I had a conversation with a guy I'll never forget. This guy said to me, "What do you do for a living?" And I said, "Well, I do lectures in bioethics," my standard cop-out answer when I, you know, don't really want to engage. And most people won't ask what that is. He said, "What's bioethics?" I said, "Well, I do lectures on things like embryo stem cell research, doctor-assisted suicide, and abortion." He said, "Really?" He said, "I agree with you." I'm thinking, praise Jesus, back to the pillow. He says to me, "I agree with you. Every woman should have a right to choose." I said, "Well, actually, that's not my view." He said, "Why not?"

not. I said, well, it just isn't. I don't hold that view. He said, uh-oh, I know what you're going to tell me. I felt like saying, speak, prophet. He said, you're Catholic, and your Pope says abortion's wrong. Therefore, you believe that you can impose your view on me, right? I said, no, I'm not Catholic, although the Pope has written very eloquently on abortion. He said, what were you going to tell me? I said, I was going to tell you that I'm pro-life because I believe the pro-life position is true. Men and women, he looked at me like I'd stepped off Mars. He said, true? Really? Yeah, T-R-U-E, true. He said, you really believe that it's true? Yeah, I do, because there's good evidence for it. Now, I didn't know this, but the guy in front of us had been eavesdropping on the conversation. And he turned around at that point, spread open the chair, stuck his nose through, said, you know, I was listening to what you just said. No kidding. I said, welcome to the conversation. Glad to have you. He said, I couldn't help overhearing what you just said, that you thought there was good reason to believe the pro-life position was true. I was wondering, do you have evidence for that, or was that just an opinion? Wrong question to ask a guy who makes a living defending fetuses as human beings. I said, sure, I'd be happy to defend that view. First of all, though, may I ask you a question? I said, do you believe newborns are human beings? This guy said, no, I believe once it's born, it's a human being. I said, fair enough. Would you then be willing to look with me at the four differences between a fetus that you say is not human and a newborn that you say is? And let's examine those four differences and see if any of them are relevant such that we can say it's okay to kill the fetus, but not okay to kill the newborn. He said, you know what? That sounds cool. Okay. It's a human being. I said, fair enough. Would you then be willing to look with me at the four differences between a fetus that you say is not human and a newborn that you say is? And let's examine those four differences and see if any of them are relevant such that we can say it's okay to kill the fetus, but not okay to kill the newborn. He said, you know what? That sounds cool. Okay. I said, there's only four differences: size, level of development, environment, and degree of dependency. And I'm going to say that none of those are relevant. Let's take a look at them. First, size. Would you agree with me that the fetus is smaller than a newborn? He jumped all over that. He said, oh, absolutely. How can you call something the size of a dot a human being? So I asked, are large people more human than small people? Men are generally larger than women. Does that mean men deserve more rights than women? You want to try running that by the flight attendant at 39,000 feet? So we went to the next category. We looked at size, and I told him to think of that acronym SLED, S-L-E-D. Size is your first category. Then we went to L, level of development. I said, would you agree the fetus or embryo is smaller than a newborn? He said, absolutely. He said, how can you call something that doesn't even have a functioning brain yet and is not even self-aware a human being? I said, if self-awareness and intelligence define us as human beings, that means those that are more intelligent should have the right to exploit those of us whose GPA was not too high in high school. That would also mean that we're all on a gigantic bell curve. We start off with very little rights of personhood and very little self-consciousness, and we gradually gain personhood as we reach our intellectual and physical peaks, and then we gradually lose rights of personhood as we age. Is that your view? He says, no, that's an elitist view. I said, well, then why are you imposing it on the fetus? Why? I said, a four-year-old girl is less developed than a 14-year-old one. That four-year-old girl does not even have her reproductive system in place yet. Is she less of a person because of it? Well, no, he said. Well, then why would you rule out the fetus from being human simply because its development doesn't match ours? We went to the next category, environment or location. He said, you know, until it's born, it's not a human being. I said, why would you think that? He said, because birth makes it human. I said, how does where you are have any bearing on who you are? A few hours ago, you walked from the terminal at LAX onto this plane. You changed location. Did you stop being you? What about when you rolled over in bed last night? You changed location. Did you stop being you? If not, how does a simple journey of 8 inches down the birth canal suddenly transform a non-human tissue blob into a protectable human life we ought to value and respect? How does it do that? He didn't have an answer for that. We went to the final category, degree of dependency. He said to me, you know, until it's viable, it's not a human. I said, you know, if that's the definition of what makes us human, our ability to live independent of anyone or anything, we've got a problem because there are people on this plane that are not human and we may kill them. How do I know that? Because there are people on this plane who depend on insulin, heart pacemakers,

0: perhaps diabetes medication, and without them, they will not survive. Does that mean they are less human than us? He said, no, I don't like the way that sounds. I said, I don't either. You can see then there's only four differences: size, level of development, environment, degree of dependency. None of them are morally relevant, are they? The guy who started this mess looked at the guy who was eavesdropping and said, we got a problem. The guy who eavesdropped thanked me. He was genuinely grateful for my replies and said, I'll think about that. The guy sitting next to me kept talking, and what he said, men and women, broke my heart. Here's what he said. He said, you know, I've been listening to you Right to Lifers for about 25 years now. He said, that was a remarkable exchange. I said, how so? He said, I've been listening and I've had people give me little feet pins. I've had people give me rosary beads. I've had evangelicals tell me I'm going to burn in hell. But I've never had someone explain to me the reasons why you people believe what you believe. He said, I'm going to have to think about this. Now, I'm not going to falsify the story and tell you he converted to the pro-life view on the spot. He didn't tell me that. Here's what broke my heart. Men and women, how is it possible for a man to be around pro-life Christians for 25 years and never have heard one of us explain in language he could understand the reasons that we believe the way we do? That is not a practical problem. That is a moral and idea problem. And we are going to have to decide, are we going to be players in this?
1: And you could hear the crowd, the silence just spoke volumes, that they were really hanging on the words there of Scott Klusendorf. And that very troubling question is going to unfortunately have to be our ending point for today's Focus on the Family.
2: John, that is a troubling question. You know, I can't say that I would have answered it perfectly either. But to be equipped, just like the Apostle Peter says and admonishes us, be ready to give an account of what we believe. And in this case, with that individual, it was obvious that everybody kept missing it in favor of the argument. Mm. And so, you know, we need to use logic and reasoning with people that will not accept the fact that we simply say, hey, God said it, we believe it. There are many people in this country and around the world that don't accept it for that reason, and we have to reason with them and draw them to the conclusion that we've come to. That's what it means to share the gospel. We need to compassionately engage with people who are pro-abortion. Some people have been critical of me because I am doing that. I want to engage them to talk about how to reduce the number of abortions. It doesn't mean you give up on your principles. By sitting down with people that disagree with you, it doesn't mean you capitulate on truth. Mm-hmm. I'm not sure why we have that equation in our mind that if we engage those who disagree with us, we're giving up on our principles. Not at all. What we want to do is overwhelm them with the truth and have them give up their principles, mm-hmm. which are not rooted in God or in the scripture, and to convince them that Jesus is who he said he was and that we need to rest on the scripture for ultimate truth. That's my goal when I sit down. I'm not there to be won over by the pro-abortion community. Mm-hmm. I think, John, the other key factor here, people respond when they feel that you're listening. I have sat down with enough people that disagree with me, but I have always felt a certain respect as we've talked. We won't walk out of the room changing each other's minds. However, they will say that I respect your viewpoint as a Christian. I respect you. And that happens through dialogue. And they've got to feel like you care about them. And so often today, I think we're projecting that we don't care about them, that if they don't agree with us, that's the bottom line, and we reject you. Mm. That's not how Jesus dealt with us as sinners. He compassionately worked with us, nudged us along, moved us in a better direction. We need that attitude as we engage the culture.
1: 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Our program today was provided by Focus on the Family. And on behalf of Jim Daly and the entire team here, thanks for listening in. I'm John Fuller.
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1: Mark Cho will be standing by to have a chat with us next in Bold Steps, as he'll be heading to the book of Acts chapter 2. 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
3: There are some of you that you are being awakened to the realization that your life is stuck, that you are in a spiritual situation that you need to change. And so some of you are starting to emerge with the question, what should I do?

0: Welcome to Bold Steps with Mark Jobe, Senior Pastor of New Life Community Church in Chicago and President of Moody Bible Institute. I'm Wayne Shepherd. Well, Mark, today's subject is something I think many of us have struggled with, or maybe we're going through right now. It's that moment in life when you feel truly helpless, maybe even trapped, and feel in your heart the question, God, what should I do?
1: You know, we've all been at those moments, and you may be at one of those moments right now where the Spirit of God is convicting you, awakening you. Maybe you feel like you are moving into another chapter. We're going to see in this account a crowd that suddenly awakens spiritually and says, "What shall we do now?"
0: All right. Well, the message is about to begin. It's titled, "What Shall We Do?" And it starts now.
1: Have you ever said to yourself at a moment in urgency, maybe in a situation that was difficult, have you ever said, "What should I do? What should I do?" A few years back, I was asked to speak at a large conference in the southern part of England. And so my wife and I traveled to the UK, and they put us up at this like older hotel. There's a lot of older buildings in England. And if you've ever been to Europe, sometimes their elevators are really, really small, like uncomfortably small for Americans. And so we got in this motel. We were on the first floor. I went to push the button for the second floor. I stepped into this elevator, and I thought, wow, this is really small. I think we could only maybe stand about three people. It was really small. The elevator started to go and up. It sounded like it was struggling to get up, making noises, and then it stopped in between floors. My wife looked at me and said, "Uh-oh, are we stuck?" I said, "Don't worry." I pressed the button a couple times. It still wasn't moving. And then I thought, well, as long as there's light here, and then the lights went out. And so there we are, stuck in this coffin-like elevator in the dark while I'm pressing the button. My wife grabs my arm and she says, "What are we going to do? What are we going to do?" I said, "Settle down, babe." And then I start banging, "Hello, hello, help us." And then to my delight, I heard a voice from the second floor saying, "Hello, are you stuck down there? Don't worry, someone's coming to help you out very quickly." That sounds more like an Irish accent, I don't know. But anyways, they were able to retrieve us from the elevator and we were able to go on. But in the middle of this urgency, when we realized we were stuck, when we realized that we were in a bad situation, we awakened to the fact that the elevator had stopped. We asked this question, "What are we going to do?" There are